0: getting Democratic voters to the left is Fox's Brian Yenis in Brooklyn.
1: Democratic Socialist Mayor Zohra Mamdani says the Democratic Party must change or it will lose the presidential election in 2028. And he says that change begins by electing more socialist Democrats in Tuesday's primary here in New York. He's heavily campaigning this weekend for two Democratic socialists and one former Democratic socialist in three New York congressional House races. They are trying to unseat two mainstream Democrats by promising to abolish ICE, condemning the genocide in Israel, and vowing to tax the rich.
0: Mamdani himself voted today. 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
0: 1,700 people evacuated and one dead after a fire broke out at a Dominican Republic resort. Here's Fox's Jeff Paul.
5: Authorities are now investigating as they try to figure out how this deadly fire started. The fire was sparked on Friday at the Viva Dominicus Beach Wyndham Resort in the popular tourist town of Bayahibe. Thick black smoke blanketed the area as flames soared just feet away from the crystal clear waters along the Caribbean coast. Crews even using drones equipped with water hoses to try to put out the massive fire. While the exact cause of the fire is under investigation, emergency operations officials in the Dominican Republic say the fire spread rapidly, in part due to strong winds. They also say the fire moved so quickly because many of the roofs at that resort were made with a dry palm leaf material called canna. Many of the guests who were evacuated have been placed in other nearby hotels or housing facilities.
0: Local media reporting that the one person who died was an Italian tourist. America celebrating as Team USA beats Australia to advance the knockout round in the World Cup. Here's Fox's Jonathan Hunt in Seattle.
6: What was perhaps most pleasing about the win over Australia was the way the U.S. brought the pressure from the very first minute. And then in the 11th minute, Flo Balogun surged down the left-hand side, crossed low and hard, and under intense pressure, one of the Australian defenders put the ball into his own goal. The second goal was scored by the youngest member of the entire U.S. squad, Alex Freeman. He talked about the moment of scoring and the moment he saw his teammate coming at him to celebrate.
7: I was like, oh Lord, and I had to run. And then I ended up running and celebrating with them.
6: Millions of fans watching across the country.
0: Germany and the Ivory Coast now playing their own game. I'm Roger Stern, and this is Fox News.
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9: Here's a look at the roads across the metro area right now. There is an accident on southbound I-25 approaching Plum Creek Parkway. It's off to the right shoulder. We're still seeing some slowing from Founders. Another crash on the westbound I-70 connector ramp to southbound I-25. And an accident off to the right shoulder on northbound I-25 at Alameda. There is an accident on northbound I-25 at Spruce Mountain Road. I'm Bennett Rabonis with traffic.
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0: weekend. Glenn Beck is on.
1: Welcome to the Glenn Beck program. I have a message for Elizabeth Warren. I would be nice about it, too. She doesn't understand how anything works. You know, it's the way these people are. Most of them are attorneys. I don't know what she is besides somebody who fakes that she's a Native American and a politician. You know, a society like ours requires people, because not everybody is like this. Not everybody wants to, you know, some people want a 9-to-5 job. They don't want to think about it when they leave work. They don't want to work too hard, et cetera, et cetera. And there's nothing wrong with that. Everybody is cut from a different cloth. But there are those who are driven. And, you know, sometimes being driven can lead you into some really bad places. And sometimes it can, you know, lead into really good places. And there's been a few people like this, like Benjamin Franklin, that was an entrepreneur and an inventor. That was an amazing man. I think Nikola Tesla was an amazing guy, cut from the same cloth. And the same thing with Elon Musk. But Plattner has now said, gee, do you see that Elon Musk just became the world's first trillionaire? Let's make sure he's the last. Okay. Plattner, you're a moron, too. I'm sorry, that's not what Jesus would say, but I don't know if Jesus had to deal with so many morons. But Elizabeth Warren said pretty much the same thing. This should be a wake-up call to all of us. He's a trillionaire. Okay, I want to go through this for their benefit. We'll do that here in 60 seconds.
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1: All right. Elizabeth Warren stood out in front of the camera, told you that a man becoming wealthy should be a wake-up call. Okay. Elon Musk just became the world's first trillionaire. Pretty cool. Pretty cool. SpaceX went public. Stock price, wealthiest man on Earth, crossed a line no human being in history has ever crossed. It's a huge responsibility. Huge responsibility. And, you know, fame and fortune generally are battery acid to the soul. But, you know, let's see what happens here. So the senator from Massachusetts and also Plattner comes out. She posts a video, says the typical American family will have to work 11 million years to match his fortune. Okay, impossible. So she called it a feature of a rigged economy. How is it that it's rigged? Well, doesn't matter how she got there. The point is, we need a wealth tax. Okay. So let me do something that Washington never does. Let's actually think. Because I'm going to tell you something, and I want you to stay with me, because where I'm going is not where you think I'm going. There is a problem here. There really is. Elizabeth Warren is right that there is a problem. Okay? So she's half right, maybe. She has the wrong half. You know, she's missing the only half that matters. But let me start the story, okay, where it actually starts. Rewind back to 2002. A guy makes some money on the internet. He decides he's going to build rockets, not buy a rocket company, build rockets, compete with Boeing, compete with Lockheed, okay? Compete with governments like Russia, China, the EU, the established launch industry, an industry that for 50 years had exactly one direction of travel, and that was up and to the right on cost. Every rocket more expensive than the last. NASA didn't even, when he asked them, well, what's your budget? They said, what do you mean, what's our budget? Well, what is your budget? We just want it to work. Yeah, but there's got to be some budget. They didn't even know how to put a budget together, okay? And what the industry had given the world was every rocket would be thrown away after one use. It was like tearing up a 747 after a single flight to London, and then it's Kleenex and you throw it away. He was asked more than once, what are your odds? I mean, this is not what you do. How are you going to do this? And he didn't lie to himself or anybody else. He said he figured he had maybe a 10% chance, 90% chance he would lose everything and go back to being broke. He said, I expect to fail. And he nearly did. First, I think I said two earlier, but I think it's three. The first three launches blew up. Okay. The fourth launch was the last dime he had. If it failed, he was over. Guess what? It didn't fail. Then watch what that one stubborn man did to an entire industry that the actual rocket scientists say could never be changed. He builds the first privately developed liquid fuel rocket to reach orbit. Now, you're not going to space. I'm not going to space. You might think, well, I don't care. Oh, you do. This guy has changed the world. First private company to dock a spacecraft with the International Space Station. That's something only national governments had ever done. And then when Boeing tries to do it, their rocket gets them into space and then they can't get back. Guess who rescues? Yeah. Okay, then the big one. The big one was the one that everyone said was impossible. He landed a rocket booster back on its legs. Remember the first time you ever saw that? The rocket coming back down controlled and then landing on a landing pad? Why is he doing that? So you're not taking a 747 and throwing it away after a flight to London. It could fly again and again and again and again. Do you know how much money that has saved you? Do you know how much money that has saved? Every time somebody has to put up a communication satellite up into space, that requires a rocket. Go ahead, pay for that 747. You're going to pay for it when you're paying your phone bill or whatever it is that, you know, whatever company put that satellite up into space, or you're going to pay for it with your taxes. Okay, I'd like it a little cheaper. He took the single most expensive part of going to space and turned it into something you reuse, like a plane. Launch costs, they didn't go down, they collapsed. He didn't trim the industry. He completely reset the industry. When American astronauts needed a ride to space, you know what we used to have to do? We used to have to buy seats from the Russians, pay Moscow hat in hand to get our own people up into space. He ended that. An American company, American rockets, American crews. He gave this back to the country almost single-handedly. Now that's space, okay? That's space. Let's come back to Earth here for a second. He also changed the world, and then he gave it away.

0: Britain's our crown jewels. Every corporate lawyer on the planet tells you to lock in a vault and defend till death. He just opens them up and gives them away. By the way, just so you know, Coca-Cola still has their recipe of soda pop locked in their vault. He took a car, all brand new technology. He's like, yeah, whatever, do whatever you want with it. Just do it in good faith. Wow. Do you see any pharmaceutical companies doing that? You see Mr. Pfizer doing that? He did it for the good of the whole industry because he believed in something, for the good of mankind, to speed the world toward a goal he believed in more than he believed in squeezing the last dollar out of a monopoly. A greedy man doesn't give away his patents. A greedy man doesn't do that. Remember that. And like it or not, and I know some do not, he is the reason that voices, that powerful governments and corporations all around the world wanted to silence are still being heard. When he put up a satellite network, do you know how he changed the world? You think he doesn't affect you? Suddenly people in war zones and dictatorships and dead zones and people who live out in the middle of nowhere here in America have a connection to the world that no regime could pull the plug on. Every time there's a problem and thugs and dictators start to march in, what does he do? He sends his technology in for free. Then he also bought the town square that had quietly become a place where the wrong opinions disappeared. The wrong people were locked out. He reopens the doors. Now, you can argue about how he did it, but you can't argue about which direction he pushed. He pushed towards more speech, not less, towards louder, not quieter. In an age where the instinct of every government and every corporation is to manage what you're allowed to say, one man said, no, I think you should be able to say whatever you want. I mean, if that isn't the whole idea of America, I don't know what is. This is the combination of Edison and Tesla for our generation. The inventor who builds the thing, the visionary who sees the current that will power the next century, both in one man. I don't think we're ever going to see another one like this in our lifetimes. We won't. Now, let me tell you about a guy that Elizabeth Warren will never tell you about. It's just the headline. Just the headline she won't even mention. Okay, Elizabeth, we'll go there in 60 seconds.
1: 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Glenn Beck will be back after this.

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0: So, what happens? SpaceX goes public. Elon Musk becomes a trillionaire. But he's not the only one who got rich. Thousands of SpaceX employees became millionaires in a single morning. Thousands. People you'll never hear of, never meet, never will never know their name. Let me just tell you about one of

0: I don't know his name. He's a welder. 20 years ago, he had a good union job, steady, safe. Strange company with a strange, weirdo founder and a 10% chance of survival offered him less money. Come and weld these rocket parts for me. It's going to be less money. You're going to work hard, really long hours, and I'll give you stock. Paper options, okay? A piece of a company that the smartest people in the world said was literally going to blow up. Literally blow up. His wife thought he was crazy. His father-in-law definitely thought he was crazy. Take the safe job. What are you doing betting on a man's dream? This guy is crazy. He decided he'd do it. He'd work for less. He'd work for stock. He worked nights. He missed dinners. He welded the seams on rockets that exploded on the launch pad. And then he'd show up the next morning and he'd weld the next one. And he prayed that together they were going to build something amazing. He woke up a millionaire. That's capitalism. That is exactly how it is supposed to work. The man who risks and the man who risks everything gets a big payday. He pulls others up with him who also risk, who bet on him when the betting was insane. And when it pays off, it pays them too. The reward was enormous because the risk was enormous. These people in Washington have never risked anything in their entire life. This guy was willing to risk everything over and over and over and over again. You don't fix that. You don't tax that into oblivion. You celebrate that. You get on your knees and you thank God you live in a country where a welder can become a millionaire because he believed in something before it was safe to believe in it. And here's where it goes wrong. So what is the problem? I told you she had it half right, because there is a problem. But it's not the $1 trillion. It's never been the $1 trillion. It's where capitalism goes wrong. And listen carefully, because this is the whole thing. It goes wrong the moment the rich and the powerful stop competing in the market and start competing in Washington. It goes wrong the moment a corporation realizes it's easier to buy a senator like Elizabeth Warren than it is to beat a rival. It goes wrong when the people who run an industry start writing the laws that govern their own industry because the senators like Elizabeth Warren are too damn stupid to write a law on their own. So they go to the experts and say, hey, regulate your own industry. That's the corruption. It's not the wealth. It's the fusion. It's the handshake between the boardroom and the capital. When the money buys the rules stop protecting you and start protecting them. And if you think this is new, have you ever read about the railroad? In 1800s, railroads were the SpaceX of their day. Great machines reshaped the entire continent. They competed brutally. Vicious price wars. The biggest railroads kept losing control of everything. They tried to fix prices privately and failed. So one of the railroad guys gets a better idea. Wait a minute. If we can't win the market, why don't we buy the referee? So in 1887, Washington creates the Interstate Commerce Commission, and they're going to regulate all the railroads on behalf of the public. Sounds great. People demanded oversight, and they got it. Except a few years later, the U.S. Attorney General, a man named Richard Olney, who had come right out of the railroad industry, wrote a private letter to a railroad executive who wanted the new commission abolished. And he said, don't be foolish. What are you doing? Keep the commission. Because the commission satisfies the public demand for somebody to watch the railroads, while in practice, it leaves the railroads largely alone. And over time, the commission will become a shield for the industry. Okay? It will protect you from the competition and from the public's anger. Excuse me? What did he just say? Yeah, that's the problem with capitalism. The problem is not the dreamer, is not the $1 trillion. The problem is the referees. The referees, they're on the take. And they partner the minute that Elon Musk says, you know what, I want to put my people, my competitors out of business. As long as he's still willing to honestly compete, capitalism works fine. And we should be grateful for it. Hey, join our education movement with The Insider. 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More in a second.
1: Glenn Beck will be back.
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5: A tornado watch is in effect until 9 p.m. for the far eastern plains, basically from the Cheyenne-Kiowa County line north. The National Weather Service's Russell Danielson says Akron and Lyman will get the brunt of the weather now, and the threat remains much later further east.
6: As you get north of Akron towards the Sterling area, towards the Nebraska border, those areas will see the best chance between 6 p.m. and midnight.
5: Danielson says these storms could pack 70-mile-per-hour winds and egg-sized hail. A Commerce City homeowner is counting his blessings after a pickup truck plowed into his home late last night. Saul Luovano tells Fox 31 the truck came within feet of hitting his 11-year-old daughter, and other family members were at home.
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0: You know, I can't wait to see Go Home is John Cornyn. That guy can't be gone fast enough. He and Mitch McConnell, they just go away. And that's not a comment on Mitch McConnell's health. Sorry to hear about his health. He's been sick for a very long time, but you know, I can't wait for their terms and them to be replaced. John Cornyn came out with a tweet to Mike Lee. Mike, I'm a co-sponsor of your Save America Act and repeatedly voted for this, but you just don't have the votes, and John Thune can't change that. You know, it's math. Try focusing on Democrats instead of the Republicans. Republican on Republican attacks are hurting our chances to win the majority in November. Yeah, like you have a clue on how to win, John Cornyn. This guy has it out. And he is going to do everything he can to stop the Save America. Mark my words. He and Mitch McConnell are going to do, they're going to do everything they can as their last hurrah to make sure that thing doesn't pass. And Donald Trump came out in a Truth Social post. Thank God. He said the renewal of Section 02 of the Save America Act. He said, I'm against FISA if it doesn't come with the Save America Act, the full version firmly attached to it. So he's telling them, and I'm so glad he is calling their bluff, because it is a bluff. It is a bluff. Bill Pulte, he is the interim acting director of National Intelligence now. Not forever. And he's not some radical overhaul overnight. You know what I mean? He's just a guy who has been with Trump for a while, trusted set of eyes for a few months while we get the new guy in to replace Tulsi Gabbard. And what happens? The establishment voices, the Democrats, some of them Republicans, intel lifers, they threaten to let FISA Section 702 die. You tell me, these are the guys who pull for every war. They pull for every spy thing that they can possibly get their hands on. They pull for the, they are the ones that have said hands off Section 702. They're the ones. It's vital for national security. They won't even let you talk about it. They don't want it even opened up. Nothing. Just pass it. And now they're saying if this guy gets in as the acting director of DNI, he's so dangerous at this time that we will tell Donald Trump he can't have his. Really? You're not going to let Donald Trump have Section 02, 702? Really? You guys. Well, no. No, we can't. Bill is just too dangerous for the American people. Really? So you say Section 02, FISA, is so important, and we're dealing with threats from China and Iran and the cartels across the border. Really? You'd stab your own mother to death for a clean renewal in normal times. But an outsider comes out. Suddenly it's a crisis. Ditch that. We won't pass that. We won't give that to you, Trump. Yes, you will. You will. Okay? Now, I want to be fair. Qualifications matter. Experience and intelligence is serious business. But he's interim. Well, he's too weak. Is he? Because I think your reaction shows to me that you're in a panic. I don't know what you're panicked about, but you're panicking. You're willing to give something up that literally, I think you really would stab your mother to death for Section 702. I don't know why, but now all of a sudden, what are you afraid of? What are you afraid of? Exposure? You're afraid that this guy is going to come in and expose something. You remember the Church Committee in the 1970s? After Watergate, it revealed that the FBI and CIA were spying on civil rights leaders, Martin Luther King, anti-war voices, even sitting presidents and their opponents. Congress created FISA to check our intelligence community, okay, to restore trust. But what happened? The tool meant for protection becomes the weapon, okay? We've seen it. The backdoor searches, the political queries, the house of cards of selective leaks and protected narratives. Okay, so Tulsi Gabbard releases information on this. Then she leaves. And then this guy comes in and they're like, yeah, we're not going to do it. Trump, stand your ground. Be a badass. Be the badass we all know you are. Stand your ground. They're bluffing. They're bluff. What are they so afraid of? What are they so afraid of? So Tulsi comes out. Same people, by the way. Tulsi comes out and she releases, she declassifies slides of these documents about U.S.-funded biolabs in Ukraine and beyond. Over 40 labs. Hundreds of millions. Dangerous pathogens. Anthrax. Plague. Ebola. Okay? And we've known about these places. They've been known about, broad strokes, for years as, quote, threat reduction. Okay. But transparency? No, no, no. They're just reducing our threat. Okay. So she exposes these, and they're in Ukraine. And now it's a Russian conspiracy theory that those exist. Well, can I just ask you? Just let me just ask you. Before I get into any of the other parts of this, do you think it's a good idea? Does it make common sense to you if we have anthrax and Ebola sitting in a laboratory in Ukraine that is currently at war with Russia? Do you think it's a good idea, or should we just go take a flamethrower and burn all of those dangerous pathogens out of those buildings? Should we just destroy all of those pathogens? Why do we have them sitting there in these biolabs that are in a war zone? Now, look at the loudest people shouting about this, okay? The ones who are saying, you know, she's a conspiracy theorist with the documents. They're embedded Ukraine correspondents, strong advocates to send more money to Ukraine in Congress, and defense analysts that are tied to the status quo. The same crowd clutching their pearls, same people clutching their pearls over the new DNI chief. They don't like what she did with Ukraine. And then this new guy, he's got to be stopped too. I'll get rid of Pfizer. I'll tell you, I'll do it. I'll do it. Go jump off that cliff. Okay. You've got all of these people that are coming out. Just read the story at glennbeck.com and you'll find all of the names of these people, but they're all the same. They're framing this whole thing as Kremlin propaganda. Like Tulsi Gabbard is now working for the Kremlin. Have you ever noticed when outsiders get close to auditing foreign entanglements, surveillance powers, risky overseas labs, the defenses go nuclear? All of a sudden, it's got to be stopped. It's the worst problem ever. They just go crazy. To me, it feels like fear of exposure. And maybe not all of them, but somebody in that web is applying enormous pressure. Stop this. You know, because real sunlight on how FISA has been used and biolab funding, past ops, threatens the whole machine. The one that kept us entangled, spending billions while Americans are struggling at home. Yeah, I'd like to know how that happened. Wouldn't you? Yeah. Kind of reminds me of, you know, what I learned the hard way in my own life. If you want to fix yourself, just talking about you, not the country or anything else, just you, radical honesty is required. When you live in lies, which as an alcoholic, I was absolutely living in absolute lies. I was lying to myself and everybody else. I'm not an alcoholic. I don't have a problem. What are you talking about? I'm fine. When you protect the addiction or the cover-up, you'll burn everything down before admitting the truth. You will. I tell you what, I'm not going to. I won't pass 702. That section is going to tell you that right now. Really? Those who change, those who heal, are the ones who surrender to the light. And that's what America needs right now. No more secrets. No more trust us. Trump, call their bluff. Don't blink. Be the badass. They're not going to let FISA actually lapse, and I'd applaud if they did. They need it too much. Use this moment. Leverage it for real reform. Tie it to the Save America Act priorities like you just said you would. Border security, spending restraint, ending endless foreign adventures without any kind of accountability. Audit these programs properly. Pressure for what we need. Transparency, declassification, where it serves the people. Reforms that protect Americans first. It's not zero for some. This could be a win-win, kind of, the hard kind. They'll get their surveillance tool with real oversight and warrants, and we get sunlight on the biolabs, the foreign funding webs, the surveillance abuses. The American people win when the powerful are afraid of us knowing the truth, not the other way around. And history, I mean, it shows the cycle over and over again. Church committee, post-Snowden, Russiagate. Every time the people demand answers, the machine fights back. This is the machine. Courage breaks it. Being willing to lose breaks it. Look at the persecuted Christians. Many times they're the happiest people. The gates of hell have opened up against them. You know why they're happy? They're standing in the truth. They know what the truth is. Or the founders that risked everything against tyranny. Lives, fortune, sacred honor. Some of them lost everything. They weren't complaining about it because truth gave them the courage to do it and the hope. Kind of like, you know, you were born for times such as this. That's you. You can admit it or not, but that's the truth. You were born for this time. These problems. We don't need more idols of power or endless wars. We need truth. We need self-reliance. We need faith. Faith in God. Faith in ourselves. Faith that, you know, we'll get our crap together one of these days. We'll get our crap together. And we'll stand up and go, you know what? I'm kind of tired of this stuff. You know, we'll create a neighborhood that treat each other right. A country that rejects living by lies. One of these days we're going to get it. It's going to happen. And it's going to happen. We're either going to do it the easy way or it's going to happen the hard way. Believe me. God wins every time. When you're living in a lie, it always comes down. It always comes down. The longer you wait to go, okay, maybe I'm an alcoholic. You know, the longer it takes you to say that, the harder it's going to be to get back up on your feet. But you'll get back on your feet. I just rather do it before. I've done it before. It sucks. But the longer we wait, keep investigating, Mr. President. Appoint the disruptors. They're afraid of him. Threaten that they're going to make him permanent. And you, call your representative. Demand they choose America over the machine. Tell, you know, send a strong message to Cornyn. You don't have to go after the Republicans. They got 50 votes. You need to talk to Thune. Hey, Thune, what are you waiting for? Pass it with 50 votes. And then feed hope. It's coming. It's coming. Good stuff is coming. Reject the fear. This isn't the end. This is a reckoning. It's going to be ugly. It's going to be an ugly reckoning. But you know what? On the other side of reckoning, restoration. A healed republic. Happier families. Free people. I don't know. That sounds pretty good. I say they're bluffing. Call her bluff. More in a second.
1: 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Glenn Beck will be right back.
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0: Welcome to the Glenn Beck program. Just getting some reviews in for the Torch content for the summer of 250. Torch250.com. It is all stuff to teach your kids the history of the country, and we're focusing this summer on the Bill of Rights. Michael, the girl, wrote, "Okay, Mr. Beck, you got the approval of my 10-year-old She says this is way better than the Bill song that she had to watch a million times in school. Very excited for the future. We're praying for you all. Thank you. Torchy, as a homeschooling mom of six boys, I'm beyond excited to find out what's in store of the Torch Insiders. We're incorporating the Torch education content into our homeschool this coming year. Thank you. Thank you. Let's see. Angelique said, I went through the first half of the lesson with my 10-year-old this afternoon. We had some fun discussions, which led to a lot of what ifs, and I have no doubt he understands the First Amendment now. Looking forward to the rest of these. The first five is out now. That's five in the first. That's the five rights that are in the First Amendment. Every week we take on another amendment, and you get a lesson plan and a song and everything else. And the songs are designed, written by me, to drill. I want your kids to know what they are. Okay, you'll teach with the lesson plan how they all work, but the songs teach what they are and what they were for, why they were designed that way. And then the lesson plan comes, and it's really catechism. It's a way for you to question and answer. And there are no wrong answers. It's to get your kids to critically think. You can get all of this content for free if you're a Torch member. 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
0: From America's Revolutionary War to Israel's fight for survival in 1948, both nations have faced moments that has tested their courage. 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
13: talk tomorrow. I'm Daria Albinger, and that is the plan as Vice President Vance heads to Geneva, Switzerland, where he will lead a U.S. delegation in talks with Iran, which could lead to a permanent peace deal. Fox's Bill Malugin at the White House says much of the focus remains on the Strait of Hormuz.
14: Conflicting reports as to what exactly is going on in the Strait of Hormuz today. The Iranian military announced they were closing down the strait because of what they say were repeated violations of the ceasefire, but CENTCOM countered that, saying traffic is flowing very smoothly and about 55 ships have already transited the strait today. So in the meantime, President Trump's envoy, Steve Witkoff and Jared Kushner, they're on the ground in Switzerland teeing up some of these peace talks we're expecting to see in the coming days. Vice President J.D. Vance saying he does plan to join them in the coming days and that the memorandum of understanding is already having an impact.
15: One of the things the president has set us out to do as a high priority is to open the straits. That's now happened.
14: Now, President Trump defending against criticism of that MOU.
13: The talks were postponed today because of the fighting between Israel and Hezbollah in Lebanon. The vice president spoke to Fox News before he left about the FIFA World Cup, which the U.S. is co-hosting with Canada and Mexico. He says the event is bringing the world together.
15: One of the great things about these events is that there is this cultural exchange where we learn a little bit from them. And, of course, they learn a lot about what makes America so great. I'm so proud to have the World Cup here.
13: The tournament is going very well so far for Team USA, which advanced to the knockout round after beating Australia yesterday. Next up for the U.S. is Turkey, which has already been eliminated after this round. Checking some more of the action at the World Cup. Ecuador and Curaçao now battling it out in Kansas City. It was Germany over the Ivory Coast 2-1 earlier today, along with the Netherlands beating Sweden 5-1. 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
13: Authorities are searching for a suspect in a Missouri shooting spree which left one person dead. Fox's Madison Scarpino says they consider 22-year-old Oscar Sanchez Munoz armed and dangerous.
28: The FBI says he's wanted for shooting at a car on June 11th in Kansas. They say he may be the one responsible for five more shootings on Tuesday, all just miles from Arrowhead Stadium in the Show Me State, where there are several World Cup matches. One person died in these shootings. One has serious injuries. All others are expected to be fine, including an Uber driver who was shot while taking fans to the World Cup match between Argentina and Algeria. Here's one of those fans who was inside of the car.
29: A car passes by super fast, and we hear these two boom, boom noises.
28: He says he called 911 and used baby wipes to hold on the driver's gunshot wounds.
13: After the shootings, police say the suspect barricaded himself inside a house in Independence. That house was eventually set on fire, but Sanchez Munoz escaped. A Texas judge will now allow evidence in the murder trial of Carmelo Anthony. The teenager was convicted in the stabbing death of another teenager, Austin Metcalf, at a track meet. More from Fox's Sarah Allegra.
30: Body camera video, it captures the moments after Anthony was taken into custody. Anthony claimed he acted in self-defense. In the video, he also tells officers Metcalf put his hands on him after he warned him not to. And you can hear him telling officers, too, I did it. Also released Friday, photos shown to jurors during the trial, including a blood-soaked jacket, crime scene images, and an Ozark Trail multi-tool knife. Prosecutors say it's the weapon Anthony used to fatally stab Metcalf.
13: Anthony was convicted of first-degree murder. He was sentenced to 35 years in prison. He will be eligible for parole after he serves half the sentence. I'm Daria Albinger. This is Fox News.
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3: Our guest this week is George Russell. He's so inspiring. He found himself at a point in his life where he hit that midlife crisis. What happened then was living in a car in a church parking lot because they allowed him to do that. No job, family that was scattered all over the place and trying to keep it together. How did he turn it all around? And what can you learn from his very inspiring story? 36 years sober now, and imagine, five daughters, but he did have one son, or does have one son. And he's written three really wonderful books. We're going to talk about writing and how writing was really the start of saving him, peeling that onion, so to speak, and writing things down in a journal. So, George, thanks so much for coming on the show.
6: Kate, it's a real pleasure and privilege to be sitting here talking with you. Thank you very much.
7: Let's talk about the early years of your life. Where, what was it that drove you to serve? Because you were in the military.
6: Yes. Well, here we go. When I was still in high school, a very close friend of mine that I'd grown up with had left high school, joined the Army, and was serving in Vietnam. And his younger brother and he and I were a terrible trio. And 2 weeks before he was scheduled to return from Vietnam, he was killed. And it was quite an impactful moment in my life and in that family's life. And after I graduated from high school, another friend, a different friend, and I hitchhiked around the country for about a year. And the Vietnam War was going on, and the draft was vibrant. And we had these draft where they selected the first 150 birthdays, and mine was the ninth one picked. So there was, in legal parlance, a certain inevitability to my serving in the military. Now, my father had been a Navy veteran in World War II and had switched to the Air Force in Korea. And many of the people in my family, the generation prior to mine, were the greatest generation. So military service was a viable alternative. And in order to avoid being drafted, I had been taught by another acquaintance of mine that if you are drafted, they will tell you how long you're in, what you're going to do, and where you're going to go. If you enlist, you may be able to pick what you do, pick how long you're in, and pick where you go. I enlisted for 4 years. I selected a job. I was a telecommunications specialist who expanded into high frequency and microwave communications in the last years. I got to serve at Schaeff NATO headquarters in Heidelberg, Germany. And then I was moved to Fort Huachuca, Arizona. And it's all part of the steps that were going on in my life. Each passage prepared me for the next level that I was going to go to. But I served in the United States Army from 1971 to 1975. I was honorably discharged as a sergeant. And I was even dabbling in writing when I was sitting waiting on maneuvers, waiting for assignment or waiting for something like that. I would write, spiral notebooks, and I'd write ideas down that I had. Of course, I threw them away when I got out of the Army because I'm not going to do that. I'm going to do something else. But that's what I did in the military. And
7: wow, and you would, it's so interesting that you would come full circle and go back and revisit that. I'm curious about Germany. What was Germany like?
6: Germany was very interesting. I'll back up just a track and say I got the communications assignment idea because the Pentagon Papers had just come out, and I was very interested in investigative journalism. And so when I went, when I knew that I was going to be drafted, and I went to the recruiter, I said, I'm thinking about becoming a journalist. And what can I do? And he said, well, we have this communication specialist job. So I did that. The other thing was when I went to Germany, my role frequently was in tactical operations, where we would take equipment to remote locations and basically listen to what the other side, there were two Germanies in the early 70s, East Germany and West Germany, and we would listen to the communist side and their communications and try to discern what they were doing and what was going on from there. Just as a little anecdote, a pivotal moment I was thinking about this was one Sunday morning. I was close to the east, I was right on the east-west German border, and there was a clearing on the opposite side of the chain link fence and razor wire. And beyond the clearing, there was a forest, and I was in a tower. I'd worked all night, and I was looking out over there, and you started to see people showing up, appearing just inside the edge of the forest, in the security, if you will, of the trees, the cover of the trees. And then there was a little road. It was completely enclosed by chain link fence and razor wire, but a little road, and cars started coming down and parking, and people started getting out. And I was standing in this tower about 60 feet above the earth, looking out, and I couldn't figure it out. And there were two MPs there, and I said, what's going on here? And one MP said, oh, they do this every Sunday. People in West Germany come to this spot, and their relatives who are still stuck in East Germany wave to them. Or in one instance, I saw a man holding up a baby. And he said, this is the only way they can communicate. This is the only way they follow up and make sure they're still alive, they're okay. And I was 20 years old when that happened. And it dawned on me, I lived in, you know, near Chicago. And I thought, what if I had relatives in Wisconsin, which I did. I actually had relatives in Green Bay. And you couldn't go to Wisconsin to see them. And it's like, I never thought of myself as super patriotic, but all of a sudden it's like, this is when it became real, you know, everything. This is when it became real for me. And so it was wonderful. I was deeply moved and humbled when I had free time, and I went to Normandy and saw all the graveyards there. There were, on occasion, not too much, but 27 years after the end of the war, there were still, you could see in some cities, sometimes you could see some buildings that were still smoke smeared and pockmarked from shots or explosions or something like that. There were many times when you could see elderly German men looking at American soldiers, and they weren't exactly pleased that they were there. They understood why we were there, but, you know, they would have preferred we not be there. So that was a great experience. Wonderful food, got to travel. One of my friends had relatives outside of Rome. We drove down to Rome one time. That was an experience you would never forget. I was also, since it's just near the D-Day invasion time, moved by the fact that in Normandy and in Belgium, there are generations, there are children that are assigned the graves of American soldiers and British soldiers, Canadian soldiers, and they clean and manicure and maintain the gravesite. And the generations get told the Americans or the British or the Canadians came to us and liberated us. And it was very humbling as a human, I should say, as an American, to see the respect that those people who gave their lives in the ultimate sacrifice were still getting these days. So,
7: wow.
6: Yeah, it was a great time. I have never been back to Germany since. I would love to be able to, you know, take my wife. When my wife is finishing up her career, we would maybe travel to Europe. I've got to get back to Ireland and go to County Mayo and see the old sod. But that's what Germany was like. And of course, being Irish and prone to beer, Germany's a great place to be.
7: Well, thank you for sharing those stories and for your service. So then you come back to the U.S., you're still very young. And what happens next? What do you dive into?
6: I get reassigned to Fort Huachuca, Arizona, and we were still doing tactical operations. But this was interesting. This was like the test site and advent of what we all see. It's ancient now. The 88 keystroke cards that you used to assemble for data entry, they were just trying that out in the military in 1974.
3: When we return with George Russell, the rest of satellite communications and how it advanced, plus plummeting, where he found himself living out of his car and no job to be had, how he turned it all around.
0: Stay tuned to Amazing Americans.
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5: Thanks for listening, everybody. We're back with George Russell. George, take us back to communications.
6: When I first got to Europe, we could send like a 3-page message around the world in less than 24 hours. And by the time I got out 4 years later with this new computerized ultra-high frequency digital transmission system, we could send a 20-page message around the world in less than 3 minutes. So it was quite impressive. I got the opportunity at Fort Huachuca to play for a traveling football team that played junior colleges, and they had first soft teams at the four-year universities and some semi-pro teams. And I had physically changed. I had gone, when I went in the Army, I was about 5'7" and 140 pounds, and over the next year I went from 5'7" to 5'10", and I went from 140 to 205. Late bloomer, but I was playing football and I started to get interest from colleges, you know, recruiting me. And I decided, I always had a dream, I wanted to, you know, play pro football. So I thought, well, I'm going to go to college and I'm going to be a pro football player. And my father invested in me in the sense that he said, whatever you decide to do, if you're going to be, let's say, a lawyer, if you're going to be a football player, if you're going to be a plumber or anything, you need to live, eat, breathe, and sleep that. So it becomes you, and then that's what you do. So I devoted myself to going to a local junior college back in Illinois that had a number of connections through a number of four-year universities, and working on getting some film, which I did. By my sophomore season, captain, I was a starter, I was playing linebacker. I was having a great time. And against our arch rival, on one play, my left shoulder got completely disassembled. And that was the end of my football career right there. So 2 years out of the Army, now I've got another dilemma. I've got to find, what am I going to do? And I struggled, and I bumped around to various jobs. I sold menswear for a while. I worked for a steel warehouse on the sales desk and order desk. I moved to the Chicago suburbs and got a job with the Coca-Cola Bottling Company of Chicago, and went to work starting as a warehouse, not as a warehouse, excuse me, production supervisor. And over the next 9 years,

0: years, worked my way up to being a distribution warehouse manager. Great experience, wonderful experience in business, an even greater experience in dealing and learning how to deal with people. It was a Teamster represented warehouse. We had all kinds of mindsets, nationalities in production. I don't know if you're old enough to recall, but we had the 16-ounce returnable bottles. There was a gallon of Coke in one package, and I was on that production line, and the whole production line was about a quarter of a mile long under one roof. And I had 24 employees on that line, and the first night that I went to work there, I just said, oh, Lord, don't let anything break, because I have no idea what I do. You know, and it was wonderful. It was great in that regard. Unfortunately, because of my dysfunction and my addiction and my other issues that I had, I was never satisfied. And I got to a point where I got called in one day, and it was really a time and an inflection point where Coca-Cola wasn't happy with me and I wasn't happy with Coca-Cola. And that's what precipitated. We had some preliminary conversation. That's what precipitated things starting to unravel in my life.
1: And when you say unraveling, that's when you're talking about, you know, having that addictive personality. And so you start off and you're having some drinks, you're enjoying some beer, but then it gets out of control.
0: Yeah. I was at a point, it's difficult to talk about in a way, but I was in a dysfunctional marriage. Okay. Both my ex-wife and I had issues with alcohol. We weren't whole as persons either to get going into the marriage. Okay. And our baggage from each of our lives and everything, that would have been problematic for anybody. Now, throw onto the stress of we seem to be having children like every 15 minutes for a while. But also one of our children, unfortunately, suffered some very harsh injuries during the birthing process. And she's a spastic quadriplegic cerebral palsied child. Frequently, Annie, my daughter, can show people that the problems they think they have are really nothing. Okay. And Annie sort of forced us to face ourselves as parents and as people. Now, we kept having children after that, but the stress and the pressure for the parents of special needs children is, you can't begin to fathom what goes on. And we suffered from that. I drank simply to get through the day. I would go to work, and I learned this. I went into a VA hospital to dry out after all of this really started to accelerate. And I learned that I was what they now call a functional alcoholic. I would encounter and endure anything and everything I had to just so I could get to the point where I would get home at night and be able to start drinking. And I would do that, and I would go to bed, and I'd get up the next day, and I just repeated the process. When I went into the VA hospital, I was blessed by the presence of a nurse who was an absolute angel on earth. Her name is Donna, and God bless her wherever she is. I hope she's doing well. You know, and I had been unemployed. My house was in foreclosure. The relationship between my wife and I was completely destroyed. My children were stressed out. There was no place to go. And so when I was in the VA hospital, and I had gotten to the point where in my dysfunction, I had left the house. I was living out of my car, you know, trying to avoid myself. And my friend who worked at a local church cleared it with the police, gave me opportunity to sleep in the parking lot at night. And Donna, my nurse, turned to me at one point and she said, "You don't know how lucky you are." And I'm like, "What are you talking about? My marriage is destroyed. I have no job. My house is in foreclosure. My kids are just freaked out. What can—" And she said to me, you get the chance to build your life over again. Not many people get that.
2: Wow.
0: It was kind of like it's a Wonderful Life moment, you know. Now, in my family, that is a tradition. After Thanksgiving dinner, we have two what we call must-watch Christmas movies. Of course, the first one is my insistence on we watching Die Hard, which we do. And then we watch It's a Wonderful Life. And those themes stick in with me, that the theme of It's a Wonderful Life. Let's not go down the Die Hard path. But the theme of every life is important. Every life that comes to being doesn't come here by chance.
2: Next, the importance of peeling back the onion when we return with George Russell.
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1: Thanks for hanging out with us, and we're with George Russell, our special guest. He's the author of three books. And George, what was it that got you out of your own way? When did you really start to at least write down your thoughts?
2: I wrote journals, and I still have them somewhere. Started putting thoughts to paper. And all of that prepared me for, in the resetting of my life, my first employment after getting out of the hospital and drying out was I went to my hometown, Los Park, and another high school friend of mine owned a physical fitness center. And I went to work as a janitor in the physical fitness center, drying and washing towels, sweeping and mopping floors, cleaning mirrors, putting weights back on the racks and everything like that. And then I started working one step after another, going to my meetings. I got a job, it's like everybody does, I think, at some point, as a realtor. I got licensed by the state of Illinois. I sold real estate in order to make child support payments and to support myself. My mother suffered from MS, and I lived with my mother for a while and looked after, did her grocery shopping, mowed the lawn and everything, and spent 5 years just trying to get by to see what I could do. And I decided, when I was in the hospital one night, I said, we were talking about what is your one dream that you've never considered, I think was it. And I went back to my room, I looked out the window, and I heard a still small voice that said, what's the one dream that you've never considered? And I said, Lord, I've always wanted to be a lawyer. And the voice said to me, well, what stopped you? And I thought for a moment, and before I could answer, the voice said, I didn't. And it occurred to me that all the reasons that I had given for my failures and my frustrations were self-inflicted. And I decided right there and then I wasn't going to do that anymore. So I selling real estate, I went to work through a local college and got a certificate of paralegal studies and started working as a paralegal. And right about that time, I was introduced by an old friend to her cousin, who's now my current wife. And neither one of us at that time, neither one of us wanted to be married again. But again, that still small voice told me, there was a costume party for Halloween, and the voice said, you're going to go to that party, over my objections. And I went, and I, in my career as a musician, I worked with a guy one time, and we had to do a costume party, and he came as a pig, and it was the most ingenious costume made out of long underwear, and the key to the costume was that the long underwear was dyed pink, and then you attached baby bottle nipples down the front. And I thought, okay, if I'm going to go meet this person at this party, I'm going as the pig. So I made the costume. I went to the party. She works in the medical field, medical practice field. She came in surgical gown. Everything but her eyes was covered. And June 24th, fourth of this year, we will be celebrating our 31st year of marriage.
1: Wow.
2: Yeah. The fifth daughter was hers by her previous marriage, and we put the two families together as best we could. We're still doing it right now. We started from there, and she supported me while I went back to college, got my bachelor's degree. Then I applied for law school and went to law school. I failed at law school. I'm one of the few people who ever is willing to admit that. But then I turned around after that failure, and I went on to George Washington Law and got my master's degree in paralegal studies. Paralegals are highly underappreciated by the outside world, but all the worthwhile attorneys, I would say, deeply respect and appreciate paralegals. And there are stories I could tell you about what paralegals can do and can't do. As a master paralegal, one of my later roles was with Old World Industries, where the producer of the Peak automotive products, antifreeze and oil and everything like that. And my job was to review and approve the packaging, because you have to have certain federally required warnings on the packaging. And so I would do that. My very first day on the job, I was considering this, if it was asked me, my very first day on the job when I walked in was the senior counsel vice president called me in and he said, okay, here's your first assignment. And I'd been in the office for about an hour. And he said, here's your first assignment. He said, we have tanker cars on the rails and on railroads, and they carry approximately 25,000 gallons of glycol, ethylene glycol. We've had a tanker car rupture on a train trestle, and the rupture caused the 25,000 gallons to disgorge and wash down on the stand, the footing of the train trestle, which is in a river. And so the footing washed away, the train tracks buckled, the 25,000 gallons of ethylene glycol went into the river.
1: Wow.
2: The train had to stop midstream, literally midstream. Here's the issues. There are goods that are not ours behind our car that didn't get delivered on time. There are goods ahead of our car that didn't get delivered on time. The trestle bridge was straddling the Mississippi River between Minnesota and Wisconsin. And what is our exposure, both at the state levels, not only for Minnesota and Wisconsin, but for the downriver states of Iowa, Illinois, Missouri, Kentucky, and on down to the Gulf? And since it's a navigable waterway, this comes under federal jurisdiction as well. I need an analysis on this, and what are we looking at? And this was like on a Tuesday, I believe, and he said, and I need it by Friday.
1: Wow.
2: That's the kind of assignment the master paralegal gets. You know, like, okay, here we go, you know. And thankfully, that was after my experiences with IRA. So I'm like, I know how to get to work. This is going to be late. We're going to be doing this. And that was it. Other paralegals in the department, there were three other paralegals in the department. They would come to me at times to get me to review things that they did, ask what I thought of what they should be looking at. And I just sort of served as a senior advisor to them. But the Army prepared me to play football. Football prepared me to go to law school, to finish college and to go to law school. And while I was in law school, I was told right before finals, 6 weeks before finals, the three words nobody wants to hear, which is, you have cancer. And now, everything that I believe, starting with the moment that I decided to get sober, is going to be tested. My wife and I had been married for 5 years, I think, at that time. I was double whammied by the sense that my father died young from pancreatic cancer. And now I'm approximately his age, and I'm getting a similar diagnosis. And being a law student, you know, everybody's so obsessed in law school. It's like, oh, I have cancer? Well, I'll deal with that later. Because right now I have to pass contracts and torts and criminal law, you know, and it doesn't work that way. But then I failed. And I tell people now, it's true, as painful as it was, it took me years to get over the fact that I failed. I learned so much more from failure in life than I've ever learned from success.
1: Coming up, taking the advice of a lawyer and getting down to writing after his wife gets a job in Colorado Springs, a move that was fortuitous. That's next when we continue with George Russell.
0: More Amazing Americans in a moment.
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1: We're back with George Russell. George, tell us about your latest book, Chasing the Hummingbird's Universe. What led to that?
2: Story about, as I said before, we have five daughters. I told the Lord a long time ago I want to be surrounded by beautiful women. So he gave me five daughters. And I tell people nowadays, be careful what you pray for because you just might get it. He gave me a son as well, and that's where the real insanity started. I have never thought of myself as a feminist, but realized that I have been slowly converted by simply listening at my dinner tables and realizing I've seen it with my wife. I've seen it with my daughters. I can't even begin to explain. There are myriad standards, requirements, suggestions, whatever, about how women are supposed to look, act, feel, believe, think, not react, be emotional, don't be emotional, believe in yourself, but don't be aggressive or assertive. And if you sit and think about them rationally, it's like, this is absurd. And there is a duality there because boys, they're just sort of, and I've, a grandson, and my daughter does this to my grandson. She'll say, oh, he's just such a boy. Don't let him be such a boy, okay? Boys get sort of a free ticket. Hey, look, you know what? For the first 25 years of your life, you can have moments where you're just abjectly stupid and people will laugh at you, and it's all part of the process that we hope are going to lead you to maturity. Whereas by the same token, little girls get told, my, don't you look pretty? Or don't you think you shouldn't eat that? You know, I've seen body shaming starting at the kindergarten level. And it's like, what are you doing? Meanwhile, you know, I've listened to my daughters talk about the biggest issues that they struggled with was the sort of judgment and acrimony that comes from peer groups. You know, there's always... The movie Mean Girls was a hit for a very good reason, okay? And I've learned, by the grace of God, through my daughters, that girls' personalities, A, are not predictable, and B, you shouldn't try to corner them. Let them, you let boys be themselves. They'll be wild men and go out and do whatever they want. But, I think too many times women have been buttonholed to, you have to be this way, you have to think this way, you have to act this way. If you're in public, you can't talk like this, you can only talk like this. You shouldn't wear that clothing or those clothes. You should dress like this or whatever. I know instantly, and this is going to sound, I don't know what it's going to sound like. They'll come home at night and once they come through the door, I try to be as far away as possible because a bra is going to come flying out from somewhere and it could hook you in the eye for crying out loud. And then what are you going to do? Try to explain that in the emergency room. They're going to be themselves and they should be themselves. And I've told people frequently, if you ever want to find out what a woman can do, tell her she can't. And I've seen it with my girls. I've seen my girls don't have an interest at all in athletics. And I've got a daughter who was on her way to being a Division I basketball player. I've got a daughter who's 5 feet tall. And I never gave a moment's thought to what it's like to being 5 feet tall. And being a woman 5 feet tall. She gets literally overlooked and dismissed so many times. And does that shape her personality? Well, maybe. Because she's had to fight for everything. Okay?
1: Mm-hmm.
2: How do I put it? It's better. I felt better as a parent in sitting back and being of counsel to my children and watching what they can do. Give a girl an idea of what's available to her and get the hell out of her way. that there's just, they'll never cease to amaze you in that regard. My son and I, my son's a musician. I was a musician. My father's a musician. My grandfather's a musician. My son's been far more successful. Being a musician was the last thing I wanted for him. And in Chasing the Hummingbird's universe, I should note this, that's what we want to talk about. My character, Templeton O'Rourke, on a fishing trip with Jerry Sizek, has a moment that's reflected upon, or it's a reflection of a conversation that I and my son had. You know, and I say that every father wants his son's life to be like an 8-lane highway. Flat, smooth, open, easy, okay? Most sons, for whatever reason, I think it's God, I really do, they have to pick up a machete and cut their way through the jungle to make their own path, their own way, and they're not going to be satisfied until they do that. We talked earlier about, you know, coaching girls versus coaching boys. When I coach girls basketball, I would tell them what I wanted them to do, and I wanted to see them go full speed. I wanted to see in their natural athletic state how they could perform, but they wouldn't do it. They would go in a controlled fashion, making sure that they did everything I asked of them to the nth detail, and then immediately turn and want to get recognition and hopefully approval. Criticism, some could take it. You had to be guarded. You couldn't do critiquing of girls the same way you did it with boys. Boys, on the other hand, you tell them, this is what I want you to do, and they're going to give you sort of a Jackson Pollock kind of version of the instructions, okay? And then when you look at the boy and say, what did I say to you? They're like, hey, I got it done. What do you want? You know, like that. But girls really want, they want to be certain of their steps. That's all. And it's much easier. I've had to learn the hard way. Much easier to be side by side with the girl and say, okay, you're doing this good. Okay, oh, you might want to rethink this. Okay, hold on a second. Hold on. Let's try this. Let's try it. On occasion, you'll have a girl that comes in and you can go, what the hell are you thinking? And she'll say to you, I wasn't, so what? Okay? And you got to be ready for that too. Okay? But like I said, I learned very early with my daughters, don't limit them simply because of their gender. Don't tell them you can't do that because you're a girl. They're going to beat you now. They're going to show you. Whether it's in the classroom, whether it's in appearance, whether it's athletically or whatever, this is what they're going to do. And by the same token, with boys, you sit down and say, this is what you should do, this is what you do, all that kind of stuff, and they'll go, yeah, no, I'm not doing that. And they go off and do it on their own. So in Chasing the Hummingbird's universe, my characters, Katie Gerard, what's her name? I can't remember right now.
1: Miranda Stevens.
2: Yeah, Katie Gerard, Miranda Stevens, and Templeton O'Rourke come together at this exclusive resort. Now, Katie is very successful financially, but she's very unhappy with her life. Miranda has had some challenges and difficulties and come out, gotten herself organized, but she's gone down a path now that she's got a little perspective on, and it's not what she thought it would be. Templeton, on the other hand, is a tall, handsome man who comes from a dysfunctional family and really hasn't had to work or invest himself in anything. Things have just sort of come naturally to him, and he's unsatisfied and lonely. And then they have the encounter with Veronica and Jerry Chizik. And through the story and the sort of shepherding of the hummingbirds in precious moments, I like to think, they begin to look at themselves and they begin to rethink themselves in their lives and what's going from there. It was a work that, like I said, I started as a short story. It just wasn't enough, and they kept coming back to it and reworking it. So When I finally got it into novel form, I sent it to my niece, the editor, and gave her like the first third of it. And I said, tell me what you think. And she said, I like this. I can relate to this. I can see this. And she said, you should keep going. So that's what I did.
1: Our thanks to George Russell. We'll have another inspiring story like his next time around. I'm Kate Delaney. Until then.
0: Thank you for joining us for another awesome episode of Amazing Americans. Be sure to join us right here at the same time next week for more great stories on Amazing Americans.
3: Can America afford a growing welfare state and millions of illegals at the same time? Washington doesn't like that question, but taxpayers need to ask it. America is $39 trillion in debt. We literally are borrowing money to pay interest on the debt we owe. 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
9: Obstacles for a final agreement. I'm Roger Stern, Fox News. Talks between the U.S. and Iran set for tomorrow in Switzerland. Topics to include the future of Iran's nuclear program, but there could be stumbling blocks. Whether the Strait of Hormuz is closed again and the fighting in Lebanon. Here's Fox's Bill Malusian at the White House.
10: Yesterday, President Trump said the MOU he signed with Iran is already helping global oil supplies.
11: Well, those ships are flowing out of the Hormuz Strait like nobody's ever seen before, actually.
10: Today, the Iranian military announced that they were closing the Strait of Hormuz over what they said were repeated violations of the ceasefire. But CENTCOM quickly pushed back against that, saying that the traffic has been smooth today, and so far, 55 ships have transited the Strait of Hormuz. President Trump also posting on Truth Social that there will be no tolls in the Strait for the 60 days of the ceasefire and the 60 days after the ceasefire. He says any tolls would be imposed by the U.S. if he decides to do that.
9: Two of the president's envoys are in Switzerland for the talks, with the vice president on his way. Florida Republican Senator Rick Scott keeps pushing his colleagues to pass the Save America Act. That's a law which could require voters to produce a birth certificate when they register. Scott on Fox's Saturday America to offer strategy.
12: If we can't pass the whole thing, let's start taking sections. Let's do a vote just on voter ID. Let's do a vote on just you have to be American to register to vote. Maybe just to share voter rolls. We got to get this done. And so we all need to figure out how to come together. And if we have to stay in D.C. to get it done, let's stay in D.C. to get this done.
9: The Save America Act got 50 votes in the Senate this month but failed to break a filibuster. 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
9: 1,700 people evacuated and one dead after a fire broke out at a Dominican Republic resort. Here's Fox's Jeff Paul.
15: Authorities are now investigating as they try to figure out how this deadly fire started. The fire was sparked on Friday at the Viva Dominicus Beach Wyndham Resort in the popular tourist town of Bayahibe. Thick black smoke blanketed the area as flames soared just feet away from the crystal clear waters along the Caribbean coast. Crews even using drones equipped with water hoses to try to put out the massive fire. While the exact cause of the fire is under investigation, emergency operations officials in the Dominican Republic say the fire spread rapidly in part due to strong winds. They also say the fire moved so quickly because many of the roofs at that resort were made with a dry palm leaf material called canna. Many of the guests who were evacuated have been placed in other nearby hotels or housing facilities.
9: Local media reporting that the one person who died was an Italian tourist. Americans celebrating as Team USA beat Australia to advance the knockout round in the World Cup. Fox's Jonathan Hunt in Seattle.
16: What was perhaps most pleasing about the win over Australia was the way the U.S. brought the pressure from the very first minute. And then in the 11th minute, Flo Balogun surged down the left-hand side, crossed low and hard, and under intense pressure, one of the Australian defenders put the ball into his own goal. The second goal was scored by the youngest member of the entire U.S. squad, Alex Freeman. He talked about the moment of scoring and the moment he saw his teammates coming at him to celebrate.
17: I was like, oh Lord, and I had to run, and then I ended up running and celebrating with them.
16: Millions of fans watching across the country.
9: And today, Germany beat the Ivory Coast. I'm Roger Stern, and this is Fox News.
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1: From the high desert and the great American Southwest, I bid you all good evening, good morning as the case may be across this great land, this great globe. I'm Art Bell from the Hawaiian and Tahitian island chains in the west, at minimum, all the way east to the Virgin Islands in the Caribbean, U.S. Virgin Islands, south into South America, north to the pole, and worldwide on the internet. This is Coast to Coast AM. Good morning, I'm Art Bell. This morning, I am going to take you to China, Hong Kong, actually, soon to be China. And we're going to speak with a member of the Hong Kong Legislative Council that has been called the Iron Lady of Hong Kong, Emily Lau. She is a spokesperson for Frontier, which is a pro-democracy group. Not party, but group. And so we will talk with Emily Lau. She was on CBS News this past Sunday. You may have seen her.
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8: 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Like, look here, we're orchestrating something for you to see. But that's not what's really going on.
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1: Now, we're going to the other side of the world, where I suspect it's wearing on in the afternoon, sometime after 3 o'clock or so. And here is Emily Lau. Emily, are you there?
11: Yes, I am, Art.
1: Oh, good. Welcome to the program. Very, very happy to have you. Emily, how long have you been a member of the Hong Kong Legislative Council?
11: Since September of 1991, and that's the year that was the first time that we had elections in Hong Kong.
1: Oh, yes, indeed. Well, I visited your beautiful city, and I came away, Emily, with many impressions of a very, very vibrant, alive,
12: a capitalist, a jewel of a city where the people were very, very happy, and but a little bit worried. And then I traveled into Canton, China, up to Canton, and there I found that people were not so happy. People were seemed to be afraid. They were surprised to see Americans. They would come running out of their stores just to see Americans. So I had many very strange impressions of communist China, and one of them was it scared me. I had never seen so many factories, so much business going on, so many trucks going back and forth. And now, in July, Hong Kong is going to revert to China, and I guess there's some trouble on the horizon. China apparently has voted down some laws that were supposed to stay in place, human rights-type laws. What happened on Sunday?
11: Well, on Sunday, the National People's Congress, and that is the Chinese parliament, decided to repeal certain provisions in Hong Kong laws. Some of those are colonial laws, which, of course, should cease to be enforced at the end of June anyway. But others relate to human rights, very fundamental, basic human rights, like the freedom of demonstration, the freedom of association, freedom of assembly, and so on. And because they think that we are too free, and their excuse is that these rights are in breach of the basic law, which will be our mini-constitution in July, and that was, of course, promulgated by the National People's Congress in 1990. So the long and short of it, Art, is that the people are concerned. We are afraid that we will lose our freedoms.
12: How many people have left Hong Kong in the last several years, Emily? Do you know?
11: Well, I don't think there is any exact figure. I mean, especially, I think the emigration from Hong Kong peaked shortly after the Tiananmen Square massacre in Peking of 1989. And at the height of it, we saw about over 60,000 people leaving. I mean, we only have a population of around 6 million. But I think a rough estimate right now is that out of the 6 million people, as many as 1 million have already got foreign citizenship or right of abode elsewhere. Mm-hmm. So there are these people who have the means, and they have acquired some kind of insurance policy.
12: Emily, how many people, percentage-wise, do you think would like to leave if they had the means to leave?
11: I just don't know. I don't think too many people really want to leave, Art. This is our home. But if things go horribly wrong, then I would think many would want to leave.
12: By then, of course, it will be too late. Now, China would have a great interest, it seems to many Americans, in keeping Hong Kong as an open trading center to the rest of the world to increase their already great trade. In other words, not to screw up a good thing, Emily. How do you feel about that?
11: Oh, yes. I mean, this is what they call their China will not kill the goose that lays the golden egg.
12: That's right.
11: And I don't think China would deliberately want to kill that goose. Oh, no. But that is not the most important thing to China. And that's the first thing we must understand in looking at this whole Hong Kong situation. It's not a question of killing the goose or roasting the goose or what. The question is, it's control. That's what the Chinese want to make sure they have. And it, of course, in ending colonial rule, they are very proud. They say they're ending this centuries of shame of colonialism.
12: Yes, I believe they have a clock in Tiananmen Square which is counting down the time until Hong Kong is returned.
11: Exactly, and there's one across the border from Hong Kong to Shenzhen.
12: Yes.
11: So there are many clocks.
12: Yes, I see. Emily, what you're very outspoken. What do you think is going to happen to you in July when the change occurs? What will you suddenly just be out of office, or what will your position be?
11: Yes, you're right. I will be out of office on July 1st, and so will all members of the pro-democracy lobby, because we have refused to take part in this farce called selection to the provisional legislature. We don't want to have anything to do with that. We want proper elections. The Chinese have said there is no time for election. So they have handpicked a provisional legislature, and 26 of us will have nothing to do with it, so we will all be out of a job.
12: The United States is a great force in the world, or at least we always have been, and I'm sure that many there look to the United States for some guidance, some help. What signals are the pro-democracy groups getting officially from the United States?
11: Well, officially, members of the Clinton administration and even members of Congress have told us that they are very concerned about Hong Kong, and this handover is a very big event this year. But somehow we get the feeling that, okay, they may be concerned, but there is not very much they will do if things go wrong. And what we are getting seem to be just lip service. And it's not just about Hong Kong. It's over human rights in general,
12: yes.
11: Because it seems President Clinton is now more interested in trade than in human rights. But because there are many Americans

0: consolidate his power base or not.
1: What is your sense of this new leader? Is he he is handpicked? Is he not? And is he not likely to continue policies exactly as they were?
0: Well, I mean, it's very uncertain. I mean, he used to be a bit of a hardliner, but during Deng's funeral, he gave a speech which talked about reform and so on. And I think people are just waiting and see. Not so much of what he stands for, but whether he is able to maintain his grip on power. That is the first thing. And what does he have to do to win over the various factions? I read in a paper last week that the CIA recently had a report saying there are about 6 or 7 factions which are fighting against him. So I don't know whether that report is correct or not, but it is of course correct to say there's constant power struggle going on, and heaven knows whether he will ultimately triumph.
1: Are these pro-democracy factions that are opposed to him?
0: You've got to be kidding. Talking about reports, I mean, there was another report by the State Department in your country recently about human rights in many countries, and one report was on China, and that report said very clearly that the Chinese government have succeeded in cracking down on the entire pro-democracy movement in the whole country, and hence there is not a single dissident at liberty. They have either been killed or imprisoned or are in exile.
1: Oh my God. Hong Kong is full of lots of dissidents, lots of people who enjoy freedom and have had a freedom for a very long time now. And I think they will not be easily conquered, Emily. What is your feeling?
0: Well, the Hong Kong people feel very powerless and fatalistic because, after all, most of our parents fled from China. And mine came in 48, the year before the communists came to power. And then the other half of the population are people like myself, children of such refugees. So they are very, very scared of the communists. And before the might of the communist giant, they feel very, very defenseless and powerless. And I think people here are now getting more and more quiet because they don't want to say things and then become marked enemies. And because the Chinese have a habit of settling accounts,
1: yes,
0: with its enemies, even if it's long time later, people are very scared. So people, you know, if you come to Hong Kong, you don't see many people demonstrating, speaking out, although deep down inside, they are very frustrated.
1: But still they are used, even in one generation, Emily, they are used to freedom now. And if China comes in with an iron hand, there's going to be big trouble and potentially much bigger trouble than there ever was in Tiananmen Square. Or do you think the Chinese will wait a period of time and slowly bring on the iron hand?
0: Well, I think they have brought on the iron hand already by dismantling the legislature and throwing all of us out of work in July. So that is something quite drastic. But of course, sadly, many countries all over the world, including Britain and the United States, have been quite restrained in criticizing China. But this is a very big thing, to throw a legitimately constituted legislature out of work and then to impose an appointed legislature. And also the recent decision to roll back on our civil liberties laws. These things are quite drastic, Art. I mean, what are you talking about? You sound as if they haven't done anything.
1: Oh, no. I'm very well aware of what they've done. But when it really gets down to control of the individual, and of course in China, they do that. If you, Americans should know, if you go to China, they watch you every single minute. And to get to that level of control in Hong Kong, with, as you point out, 6 million people, would take a very large force. Do you think that will happen quickly, or will that be a slow evolution?
0: Well, I certainly hope things will not get that extreme. But who knows? But what we're doing now is to stop that from happening. I think the people are quite happy to see the end of colonial rule. What we want is then to have the right to elect our government under Deng Xiaoping.

0: Xiaoping's concept of one country, two systems. We're not trying to overthrow the communists.
1: Mm-hmm.
0: We're just saying that please give us democracy, give us freedom. We will continue to prosper, and that would be in the interest of Hong Kong as well as in the interest of China.
1: Well, it seems like China, yes, has two policies. In China, there is so much commerce. There is so much commerce going on, but politically, it is still all closed up the way it always was. And I'm afraid that's exactly what they're going to try to do to Hong Kong. But I don't think it's going to work in Hong Kong, because the people of Hong Kong have had freedom for some time now. And there is an expression in America about once they've been to Paris, how are you going to keep them down on the farm?
0: Well, I hope you're right. But sadly, it seems the people do not, they are not yet responding in a very robust manner to all of China's threats and intimidations. And in fact, we get people saying, well, okay, let us try to adjust. But I think when the crackdown comes, when the repression comes, I guess people will rise up. If you cast your mind back to 1989, before and after the Tiananmen Square massacre, 1 million Hong Kong people took to the streets to demonstrate in a very peaceful way. So they have stood up in the past for the Chinese people, and they must stand up for themselves.
1: Nobody wants to see another Tiananmen Square or anything like it, but I can imagine such a thing occurring. And what about you personally, Emily? You're speaking out. Here you are talking to all of the West about what's going on there. You said it yourself. The Chinese do not forget, and even if it's a long time, they settle accounts. What about your account, Emily?
0: Well, I don't know. I'm sure I'm one of those marked people, but the fact that I'm concerned about my future has not stopped me from speaking out, whether it's on the phone or physically traveling to America and to the West and so on. But of course, I know there is a price that I have to pay ultimately, and there could be dire consequences. It is a very sorry saga, Art, but I mean, I just go on doing the best I can while I'm still at liberty.
1: Exactly what liberties will disappear in July? In other words, if nothing else between now and then changes, when the turnover comes, what liberties will be gone?
0: Well, because the National People's Congress has decided to take back some of our rights about the freedom to associate, the freedom to assemble, the freedom to protest. So those rights would be very heavily circumscribed come July 1st. And this illegal provisional legislature will actually operate in the next few months to make new laws regarding those freedoms. So I think those are the first freedoms that will go. And also the freedom of the press, which is very dear to our hearts, is going quite fast. There is a lot of self-censorship here already. And last year, Chinese government officials came out and told the press that, of course, they will be free after 97, but they can report but cannot advocate. And they should not criticize the Chinese leaders. So I think they put down so many markers, and people are, I mean, some of them are being intimidated.
1: So report the news, but no more editorial policy.
0: Something like that, I guess. I mean, how do you draw the line between reporting and advocacy? I mean, the mind boggles.
1: And how do you squash assembly in a place like Hong Kong, which is nothing but one giant assembly of the people anyhow?
0: Well, they say that in future, if you want to have an assembly, you go to the commissioner of police to get his permission. Yeah, well, that actually, don't laugh. That was
1: a few years ago. It is.
0: We only changed that very recently when the British, of very late, suddenly found a conscience and said that, oh, we should not have such harsh laws. So they changed them, and the Chinese got very, very upset, saying, you have had all these harsh laws all these years. Now you're about to leave, and you change them, you give the people more democracy? No way. We're going to bring them back.
1: All right, Emily, hold on. We are at the bottom of the hour. We'll be back in several minutes and speak with you further. Emily Lau, who is a member of the Hong Kong Legislative Council for just a little while longer, will be back in a moment, and we will get the phones open. We will let you talk to her. She's in Hong Kong. and I'm in the high desert.
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1: President Trump is threatening to impose tolls on the Strait of Hormuz if an Iran deal doesn't happen in 60 days. The president raised the possibility in a social media post today after Iran announced it is closing the vital waterway due to ceasefire violations by the U.S. and Israel. The president said there will be no tolls during or after the ceasefire period unless imposed by the United States. Meanwhile, Vice President J.D. Vance departed this afternoon for Switzerland for talks between the U.S. and Iran. The TSA is warning travelers to expect crowded airports this holiday weekend. More than 800 flights were canceled across the country on Friday, and most of them were either in Dallas-Fort Worth or Charlotte. A new national poll says Americans feel that the country has achieved the ideals of the founding fathers. The NBC News poll of 3,000 adults nationally found that 80% think the U.S. doesn't emphasize civic education or the teaching of government and democracy. I'm Rob Martier.
2: I turned off news altogether.
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11: At HumanX in San Francisco, there is a big focus on agentic AI and also physical AI, like Dot, the DoorDash delivery robot. The purposely cute autonomous vehicle can travel up to 20 miles per hour, has 8 cameras, and an AI brain built on the data of over 10 million deliveries. Now, you might think this will replace DoorDash drivers, but co-founder Stanley Tang says that's not the case because revenue has been growing 25% year over year. They are in the business of adding more delivery workers, robots, or humans.
12: For us, like, it's really just about, like, how do you even keep up with our demand? That means we need to get our hands on all the modalities. I think we're going to need Dashers, we're going to need Dot, we're going to need drones, we're going to need sidewalk robots, we're going to need Waymos.
11: That is in line with the research out of MIT that shows AI will change the way people work, not replace them. For Fox on Tech, I'm Madison Allworth, Fox Business.
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20: Back now to Hong Kong and Emily Lau. Emily, welcome back.
21: Thank you, Art.
20: Emily, on the internet, Hong Kong is every place. You can see people and talk to people in Hong Kong every day on the internet, but not so much in China. What do you think that China will do with regard to internet access for Hong Kong residents?
21: Well, I certainly hope China will do nothing, and I don't think we have got any clear indication on whether China will exert very tight control. Of course, if that should happen, people would not be too surprised, but we certainly hope that China will exercise self-restraint and not to interfere with such basic rights.
20: Emily, if things go wrong, if things go terribly wrong, would it be more effective for you to continue your work or try to continue your work from Hong Kong, or would it be better for you to be out?
21: I think this is the case with any dissident. Once you leave your country, your effectiveness will decrease or may even evaporate. So I think the best thing, really, is to stay in the place and fight. And then, of course, you may be locked up. But even then, I mean, look at President Nelson Mandela of South Africa, having been locked up for 26, 27 years. And but if he had been away, it would have been completely different.
20: Well, that is true. That's a big price to pay, Emily. Have you come to terms with yourself that you are prepared to pay that price?
21: Well, I have said, you know, quite often that I do not want to be locked up, but neither will I shut up, because those who don't want to be locked up will say, okay, fine, I will change my tune, or I will sing China's praise, and then hope for the best. But I'm not going to do that. So if I continue to speak out, like talking to you now, and then through you to the American people,
20: yes,
21: there may be consequences. I know that. And if the consequence should come, then I understand it. Not that I would like it, but I know that that may happen to me.
20: All right. In Washington right now, there is, as you know, much trouble with scandals involving money from your part of the world that was apparently given to the Clinton administration's reelection effort. That is going to make it even doubly or more difficult for the Clinton administration to have any voice at all about Hong Kong. Would you agree?
21: Well, I'm not so sure. I think, of course, I think we would like to see what kind of things these investigations would come up with. But maybe President Clinton would like to show that he is really quite independent in terms of pursuing these foreign policy objectives, and to show that he has not completely succumbed to the influence and pressure of people with money, wherever, you know, from the world where they're from. So I don't necessarily think that now, because of these investigations, which are, of course, very serious, that would completely undermine his ability to stand up and speak up for human rights in Asia.
20: You have, the Times Magazine of London last month rated you as one of the world's most 100 powerful women. If the Chinese take over Hong Kong and shut down the press, the freedom of association, assembly, and protest, where will your power base come from?
21: Well, I don't really believe I'm one of the 100 most powerful women in the world. I don't believe that for one minute. If you come and look at me, you will see that I'm quite powerless, in a sense that, as I said, before this communist giant, very few people in Hong Kong can look that powerful. But, of course, my power base, as an elected politician, has to come from the people.
20: Yes.
21: And if the people don't want to stand up, then there is, not very much power remain in me.
20: All right, let's talk about that. You don't seem very hopeful that the people will stand up. Right now, when I listen to your, as I listen to your voice in the first half hour of the interview, you sound somewhat discouraged about the people of Hong Kong. Is that unfair?
21: No. And of course, I mean, for journalists, for people who've been in Hong Kong in the last few months and have seen our demonstrations, they find it very amazing that so few people bothered to demonstrate. In many cases, the number of foreign journalists outnumber the demonstrators. And they have put this question to me time and time again. They say, where are the people? Where are the people?
20: Yes.
21: And it's true that people just feel so, you know, they just feel that it is useless to take to the streets. They don't think we can change China. And also, of course, they feel quite comfortable right now. I mean, in Hong Kong, it's not as if we are all terribly intimidated yet, and the economy is not doing too badly.
20: Oh, no.
21: So the people feel they are okay. But if and when the crackdown comes, I guess people will want to rush out and show, you know, how they feel.
20: Would you lead them if it comes to that?
21: Well, I'm, it's not a question of me leading them. I think I would want to demonstrate with the people. And I have been demonstrating, but not too many of them bothered to come out with us, and that's why it is really sad. When I was in Washington, D.C. last week or 2 weeks ago, I was asked whether we in Hong Kong have ever heard of Belgrade,
20: mm-hmm.
21: where the people demonstrated for 80, 90 days nonstop. And, of course, Hong Kong is not Belgrade, but I think the Hong Kong people must learn that they have to stand up for their rights.
20: Well, isn't it true, Emily, that sometimes you don't know what you have lost until it is gone, and that the current generation of young people in Hong Kong have never known anything but freedom, and so they may not know what they have lost until it is gone?
21: Well, if that's the case, it's very sad, and we have actually even a cruder expression. It's, your tears only come out when you see the coffin. I mean, that's terrible. And that's what we are doing, urging them not to wait until they see the coffin, but stand up now, because it is not that difficult to envisage losing our freedoms. All they have to do is look across the border. Then they know what to expect. And sometimes I get a bit exasperated with the people saying, oh, well, there's not much we can do. I said, what do you mean? Come on, stand up and fight.
20: Do many Hong Kong residents regularly go across the border and experience what is in China, or is that not the case?
21: Oh, no, many of them go. They have relatives and friends. Oh, any holiday, any time, there are many people who go in, come in and out of China, and people from China come to Hong Kong as well. So it's not as if they don't know. And also, of course, our future chief executive, Mr. C.H. Tong, the one who will replace Governor Chris Patten, has said that he has a lot of admiration for Singapore. So he wants us to be like Singapore. Don't talk about politics. Just make money.
20: Just make money. Do you think that a political crackdown, and there must be one in all of these areas, will stifle the ability to make money? I mean, there will be an effect. If they really begin to crack down in all of these areas, the money will be squeezed, won't it?
21: Well, if you hear what some business people say, you may not think like that 100%, because some of the business people seem to be prepared for some kind of crackdown, and then they say they also operate in some very repressive countries, including Burma and other places. So they say, big deal. I mean, if there is money to be made, I'll go there and forget about human rights. But what they do not want, of course, is uncertainty or where the society is very chaotic. That's what they don't want. But crackdown, so long as it is contained, they think they can still make money.
20: What will happen to the free market? Now, Americans have heard it is very expensive to rent an apartment, for example, in Hong Kong. Very expensive.
21: It is true, and some people are quite surprised, because some expect that, with 1997 coming, the economy and everything will experience a downturn. But instead, I mean, the economy is still buoyant, and the stock market is going through the roof. And of course, we are seeing Chinese money coming in, taking part to prop up the economy. But we also see some people feeling quite confident, because 97 is here already. If the thing hasn't gone down the tube, that maybe it won't. And so they all come in and buy. And hence you see this feeling of a euphoria.
20: What do you think will occur with investment after the takeover?
21: Well, I certainly hope nothing drastic will take place and scare the investors, whether it's local or foreign. And I think on this, we are quite united, whether we are members of the pro-democracy lobby or not. I think we want Hong Kong to stay as an international business and financial center and remain very attractive to local and foreign investors. And I don't think the Chinese want to tamper with that. So on the economic side, the things look more positive.
20: Mm-hmm. If there is a crackdown on the press freedom of association, assembly, and protest, surely these short days before the takeover, people like you must be preparing for alternative means of distribution of information and so forth, just in case. Are you doing any work like that now?
21: Well, not really. If you say we are going to publish something underground and then distribute it,
20: yes,
21: then I think we will get arrested even more quickly. And then, of course, we want to use the internet. But if they want to block it, like they did in China, they can do that as well. So, and it's not easy for us to have our own radio station to broadcast to the people. So I think the means are quite limited, Art. And what we are working towards is not so much of looking at these alternative means, but rather putting pressure on them to say, you don't do it. Let us keep our freedoms.
20: Well, the internet is a very powerful tool. What can you tell me about China? I see a few Chinese on the internet, it seems like, sometimes, but very, very few. Have they completely shut it down, or what's going on now?
21: Well, I think they have to route it through some kind of approved service provider or something like that. So, and they can block sites that they think are unacceptable. So over there is very much controlled. But nevertheless, I think it provides a lot of opportunities. But here in Hong Kong, we are still quite free. And so I just hope that, you know, the Chinese government can be encouraged into, you know, giving the people a bit of a more of a free hand.
20: All right. We have a link now to your website from Hong Kong, directly from Hong Kong, the English language portion of your website. People can go to my website now and see that. I hope that will remain true after July. What are you putting on your website to tell the world?
21: Oh, all sorts of things. My life history and also the speeches I've made, the articles I've written, and interviews and so on. It's very, very interesting, and I certainly would urge people to spend some time to look at it, and also please send me your comments.
20: All right. What is going to happen to the infrastructure in Hong Kong, the police, for example? What will happen there?
21: Well, I mean, ostensibly, we are told that everything will not change. But of course, I mean, the leader will change, and hence the policy may change. If they are really going to crack down on their political enemies, then surely they will use the police, they will use the Commission Against Corruption, they will use all these law enforcement agencies to go after us. So that is the concern. And so it is mainly a question of political freedom. With the other things, I think they may be quite relaxed. I mean, they want to make money, everybody wants to get rich. But it's just that they cannot stand criticisms. So those who dare to dissent may, you know, get into trouble.
20: So if a newspaper writes an editorial that is anti-Chinese, the police could be ordered to go in and close down a newspaper. Do you think the Hong Kong police would just simply take those orders and do it?
21: Well, I don't know. That is the short answer. Because in the past, they have worked under British colonial rule. In future, they will work under Chinese rule. And many of them will tell you that they carry out orders. If their leaders should decide to make such orders, I would not be surprised that some of them would be quite willing to carry them out.
20: That's very sad.
21: That's also a fact, isn't it?
20: Yes, many people in America ask such sad questions about their own military, and it is very sad to contemplate. So you think they might carry enough of them would carry out the orders that the Chinese would not have to bring in their own police or even their military to proceed with this crackdown?
21: No, I think that's possible. And anyway, I was arrested last December.
20: You were?
21: By the Hong Kong police.
20: For what?
21: It's not as if we're just talking about something in the future.
20: Oh, arrested?
21: Right now, it's still British rule.
20: Arrested for what, Emily?
21: For demonstrating. And that was, we're talking about the 11th of December last year, and on that day, Mr. C.H. Tong was so-called selected as the chief executive of the future Hong Kong Special Administrative Region. And the ceremony took place at the Convention Center in Hong Kong, in Wan Chai. Mm-hmm. And of course, we never for one minute believe it was a real selection or election. The Chinese appointed 400 people and called that the selection committee. And they were supposed to select the chief executive, and there were supposed to be three candidates. But everybody knew from day one that, you know, Tong is the man. And even when the American Assistant Secretary of State, Winston Lord, when he came to Hong Kong at the end of last year, he only asked to see Mr. Tong. So anyway, we were quite fed up with the farce, with the charade. So we held a demonstration there to coincide with the selection process. And the police, and there were very few of us, because especially it's a work day. Hong Kong people don't demonstrate on work day. They only demonstrate on holidays.
20: Right.
21: So there were about only 30, 40 odd of us, very small number. There were over 500 policemen there to deal with us. I mean, it was really pathetic. And then, of course, we refused to go into this so-called designated area to demonstrate. We wanted to demonstrate near the entrance so that when these people arrived to cast their vote, they could see us. the police said, no, you can't. So we decided to just march around the block because the whole place was, you know, there were barriers everywhere. So we were marching, and suddenly we saw a part. There was no barrier. So we tried to cross the road to go over to near the entrance. And all these policemen descended upon us and tried to push us back. So what did we do? We sat on the road. We actually lay on the road. And they say, if you don't get up, you're breaking the law. We're going to arrest you. Mm. And we refused to get up. We lay there for half an hour. They came, lifted us up one by one, put us in the police truck, drove us back to the Wan Chai police station, and kept us there for over 4 hours. So that happened in December.
20: After the takeover, of course, the consequences of a demonstration of that sort could be much worse.
21: Oh, you're right. Because we were not prosecuted. In the end, the government decided not to press any charges. And so that was the end of the matter. And in fact, a journalist came to interview me a few weeks ago. And he said he had just been to see a banker. The banker told him that he was very pleased that I was arrested. Why? Because he said, or he was, of course, was very optimistic, very confident about the future, the banker. But he somehow feels that, you know, people like me would be arrested again in future by the Chinese. But now, because the British have set a precedent of arresting me, so in future, when I'm arrested by the Chinese, nobody, including people like you, Art, should be surprised or concerned. You should then shrug your shoulder and say, oh, that poor girl again. Oh, Chris Patton arrested her in 96. Oh, now the communists are arresting her in 97 or 98. Oh, big deal.
20: No big surprise, huh? The American people have been said to have been very lazy about their democracy, and it sounds to me like you're saying the people of Hong Kong are lazy about their democracy. True?
21: You're absolutely right.
20: Well, the American people then should watch very closely what happens in Hong Kong in the coming months. All right, Emily, we are going to open the phone lines and let you talk to the American people in the next hour, if you can stay. All right.
21: Okay.
20: All right, good. Emily Lau is my guest, a member of the Hong Kong Legislative Council. If it can happen there, it can happen here.
13: 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More Somewhere in Time coming up.

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7: US-Iran talks back on. I'm Chris DeMeo, Fox News. Vice President Vance on his way to Geneva, Switzerland, where he'll lead a U.S. delegation in talks with Iran that could lead to a permanent peace deal. Fox's Bill Malusian at the White House says much of the focus remains on the Strait of Hormuz.
8: Conflicting reports as to what exactly is going on in the Strait of Hormuz today. The Iranian military announced they were closing down the strait because of what they say were repeated violations of the ceasefire. But CENTCOM countered that, saying traffic is flowing very smoothly and about 55 ships have already transited the strait today. So in the meantime, President Trump's envoy, Steve Witkoff and Jared Kushner, they're on the ground in Switzerland teeing up some of these peace talks we're expecting to see in the coming days. Vice President J.D. Vance saying he does plan to join them in the coming days and that the memorandum of understanding is already having an impact.
9: One of the things the president has set us out to do as a high priority is to open the straits. That's now happened.
8: Now, President Trump defending against criticism of that MOU.
7: The talks were postponed because of the fighting between Israel and Hezbollah in Lebanon. The vice president also spoke to Fox News before he left about the FIFA World Cup, which the U.S. is co-hosting along with Canada and Mexico. He says the event's bringing the world together.
9: One of the great things about these events is that there is this cultural exchange where we learn a little bit from them. And, of course, yeah, they learn a lot about what makes America so great. I'm so proud to have the World Cup here.
7: Now, the tournament's going pretty well for the U.S. so far, which advanced to the knockout round after beating Australia. Next up for the U.S., Turkey, which has already been eliminated after this round. Wyndham Clark has a six-shot lead after three rounds of play at the U.S. Open in Shinnecock on Long Island. The final round is set for Sunday. 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
7: Authorities are searching for a suspect in a Missouri shooting spree that left one person dead. Fox's Madison Scarpino says they consider 22-year-old Oscar Sanchez Munoz armed and dangerous.
11: The FBI says he's wanted for shooting at a car on June 11th in Kansas. They say he may be the one responsible for five more shootings on Tuesday, all just miles from Arrowhead Stadium in the Show Me State, where there are several World Cup matches. One person died in these shootings. One has serious injuries. All others are expected to be fine, including an Uber driver who was shot while taking fans to the World Cup match between Argentina and Algeria. Here's one of those fans who was inside of the car.
12: The car passes by super fast, and we hear these two boom, boom noises.
11: He says he called 911 and used baby wipes to hold on the driver's gunshot wounds.
7: Now, after the shootings, police say the suspect barricaded himself inside a house in Independence. The house was eventually set on fire, but Sanchez Munoz escaped. Well, a Texas judge will allow new evidence in the murder trial of Carmelo Anthony. The teenager was convicted in the stabbing death of another teen at a track meet. We get more from Fox's Sarah Allegre.
13: Body camera video, it captures the moments after Anthony was taken into custody. Anthony claimed he acted in self-defense. In the video, he also tells officers Metcalf put his hands on him after he warned him not to. And you can hear him telling officers, too, I did it. Also released Friday, photos shown to jurors during the trial, including a blood-soaked jacket, crime scene images, and an Ozark Trail multi-tool knife. Prosecutors say it's the weapon Anthony used to fatally stab Metcalf.
7: Anthony was convicted of first-degree murder and sentenced to 35 years in prison. He'll be eligible for parole after serving half his sentence. I'm Chris DeMeo. This is Fox News.
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15: Number one thing that people are unhappy about is cost, which has skyrocketed since Joe Biden allowed inflation to go to 9% thanks to his crazy amount of money that he spent in the first year and a half that he came into office.
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1: You may never have been there, but Hong Kong is one of the most beautiful places in the entire world. It's free. It's fun. It's rich. It's capitalist. And it's about to change. My guest is Emily Lau. She's in Hong Kong. As a matter of fact, she is a member of the Hong Kong Legislative Council. She is a spokesperson for a pro-democracy group there called Frontier. She's probably going to be in trouble when the takeover occurs in July. We'll hope not, but she probably is going to be. The Chinese people, so far, according to Emily, don't seem to be exactly rallying behind the cause. They're scared, or they're lazy, or we're not sure what the situation is. They're probably unsure of what's going to occur. If you have any questions for Emily Lau, now would be a good time. We're going to devote this hour, as much as possible, to your questions. Emily Lau, a member of the Hong Kong Legislative Council, back in a moment.
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1: Back now to the other side of the world and Hong Kong and Emily Lau. Again, a member of the Hong Kong Legislative Council, due to be disbanded by law, the new law, in July when Hong Kong goes back to China. And freedom of the press, freedom of association, assembly, protest will all at that time probably end. This was found out this last Sunday when China's legislature voted to dilute the Hong Kong civil liberties laws. And so we're talking about the return. Emily, in the United States, the average
8: couple, I believe, has 2.3 children per couple. In China, there is a one child per family law. Will that law then apply to Hong Kong?
9: No, I don't think so. I don't think there are any plans to do that. But in fact, Hong Kong people do not like to have children, really. The birth rate is the lowest in the world. And Art, if I may just say one thing, is that I don't think that it is right yet to say that on July 1st we will lose all our freedoms. It may happen, but I think, you know, we will not lose everything from day one. Our concern is that, you know, there could be all kinds of restrictions, but I don't think, even I don't think we're going to be like China immediately.
8: Well, there is another old saying here about a frog in boiling water. I'm sure you may have heard that one. And I wonder if they are going to make the people of Hong Kong like the frogs in boiling water and slowly, slowly remove bit by bit the freedoms that they don't want you to have. Is that what is realistic?
9: Yes, maybe not too slowly, but not necessarily in one go on day one. That's the point I'm making. And of course, if we do nothing, we will just encourage them, invite them to take away more of our freedoms. So I think it also depends on how we, the people, react or fail to react.
8: On the other hand, Emily, if there is a very strong reaction, then you're inviting another Tiananmen Square.
9: That's also true, yes. But even if it's strong, the strongest that we've seen in Hong Kong is in 89, when we had a million people taking to the streets in a very peaceful manner. Not one single bottle was broken. So, I mean, would you regard that as strong, peaceful? I mean, people out in full force.
8: Well, strong in numbers, Emily.
9: Yeah.
8: Strong.
9: So, I mean, yes, people have said that. They say, yeah, if you all come out, you will get the crackdown even more quickly. But, I mean, so we're damned if we do and damned if we don't. So, but I think we must stand up. And I think China listens, Art.
8: All right.
9: Even I, said cynical Emily Lau, said China does listen, not to me, but China listens to the rich and the powerful.
8: That is true.
9: Your government, country.
8: Is it the best hope, Emily, that economics, you know, the Americans can say what they will, but China will do as she wants to, and we hope that economics will eventually begin to change the political situation. First comes economic change, then comes political change. It may be that Hong Kong will help political change in China. Could that be true?
9: Well, I'm not so sure. If we are going to lose our political freedoms, how on earth can we help the rest of China? But on the other hand, if we can succeed in persuading the communist government to allow Western-style democracy to flourish in Hong Kong in some shape or form, and to allow us to enjoy some of our basic freedoms, I think that would be a step forward. That would be unprecedented in communist history.
8: Will they keep a separation? In other words, the Chinese are very worried about infection of the ideas of democracy and political freedom. And are they worried that there will be a big infection from Hong Kong into China?
9: Oh, obviously they are. I mean, if you were sitting in Peking, you would probably be concerned as well. But infection being one thing. But even without the infection, I don't think they would like to see a free and democratic Hong Kong. But nevertheless, of course, they are saying that if we allow democracy to flourish in Hong Kong, it could spread like cancer to the rest of the Chinese nation.
8: Yes.
9: And so that is their concern, obviously.
8: All right, let's go to some phone calls. On the first-time caller line, you're on the air with Emily Lau in Hong Kong. Where are you, please?
10: Hi, this is Liz in Houston, Texas.
8: Houston, Texas, okay.
10: Yes, ma'am. Ms. Lau, I pray that your voice will never be silenced. I wanted to ask, I know that many Americans have made a very good living working in Hong Kong. Have you any sense of what their reaction will be? Will they turn tail and run, or will they stay and fight with you?
8: All right. Well, the question then is, the Americans in Hong Kong, Emily, who have made very good money, many foreigners, many Americans, do you believe they will stay and not worry, or will they flee?
9: Well, I am not very sure, because the Americans have been quite quiet. The American business people, some of whom have been quite outspoken in saying that it's important to concentrate on doing business with China. And I have not really heard that many Americans speaking out in favor of human rights and democracy in Hong Kong. It's disappointing. So I don't know. I mean, if things go horribly wrong, then of course they would flee. But I just am not very sure that the ones who are in Hong Kong are really that determined to fight with us.
8: Emily, it's very hard to know which is the best course for you, to organize large and peaceful demonstrations that may be taken the wrong way by China, or to quietly wait and see what happens and only begin protest if there are big crackdowns. It's hard to know which is the right or best course.
9: I'm not going to wait. There's no way. I mean, I was in New Zealand yesterday, and someone asked me, they said, what do you want us to do when you are arrested? I said, for heaven's sake, don't wait until I'm arrested before you do something. So don't wait. And I mean, we can organize demonstrations, but people will have to come out spontaneously. And I certainly think they should come out now. I wouldn't tell people, do not come out. We don't want to provoke China. Of course we don't want to provoke China, but we want to show China we care.

0: have contact with anybody in China, really. And as I said, the dissidents are all either behind bars or dead or in exile.
1: All right. Wildcard Line, you are on the air with Emily Lau in Hong Kong. Hello.
2: Thank you, Mr. Bell, for this opportunity.
1: Sure. Where are you, sir?
2: This is Robert in the San Joaquin Valley of California.
1: All right.
2: Mrs. Lau, it's an honor to speak to you.
0: Hello, Robert.
2: I have visited Hong Kong through the years. The first time I was in Hong Kong was 1955. I find the people charming, gracious, and I know I speak for a million of Americans. We feel our hands are tied. We wish to help. Can you help us by telling us what can we do to help?
0: Yes, Robert. I think for a start, if you can write to your president or write to your member of Congress and tell him or her, you know, whoever it is, to do something to help us, to send a message to China, to tell China to leave us alone. I think if your politicians start getting millions of letters in their mailbag, I think they would sit up and listen.
1: The only leverage, Emily, that we have is trade. Trade. We could cut off trade or limit trade with China and link it to human rights. But I think the sense of the American government is that no matter what we would do with trade, China would not move, would not budge. And many people feel that is why we do not press the human rights issues. Other Americans believe that it is because there has been money flowing to our current administration encourage trade and discourage words about human rights. What do you believe?
0: Well, obviously, the business people, whether they are in America or outside America, have lots of money to spend in on lobbying. And this business of lobbying in Washington is quite extraordinary, I think. You people ought to look at that and do something about it. But I think there is a lot of pressure brought on the government. That's no doubt about it. But I still think that it is important that we get the message home to the politicians that they should also respect human rights and urge the Chinese to respect human rights. And I do not necessarily think that human rights and trade are mutually exclusive. Because if you tell the American businessman that they have to pay a very high price for human rights elsewhere, that means they cannot trade. They're not going to like it. And do we really have to say it to them, say, you must give up, you must make sacrifices so that we can get human rights respected in a foreign land? Do we have to do that?
1: Well, all right, Emily. If the situation becomes bad, should we treat Hong Kong and China together as we treated Africa until there is a change?
0: I think if the situation is bad, and by bad, I mean, and I think you mean very, very gross violations, then I think all bets are off. Of course, we have to use whatever weapons at our disposal I'm not saying that don't touch it ever. No, I think if the situation is bad, then we must do everything we can. But I think in the meantime, what the politicians have not done, and which they can do while still maintaining trade, is to give equal priority to human rights. The reason China doesn't take America or others seriously is that, you know, if they go into a meeting with China behind closed doors, they spend the vast majority of the time talking about trade and other things, and maybe spend 1 minute on human rights. Come out of the door, face the camera, TV and radio and so on, they say, oh, we raised the issue of human rights with China, and China knowing full well that they only spend 1 minute on it, and they laugh.
1: Well, Emily, your human rights in Hong Kong may be held prisoner by the situation in Korea right now, because I think when we talk to the Chinese, we're trying to have a dialogue about Korea more than we are about the human rights of the people of Hong Kong.
0: Well, I mean, we always know that Hong Kong is very small, and of course, we don't mean very much to most people, let alone to America. And that's something we are very aware of. We are quite insignificant. But nevertheless, we feel that we are also a member of the international community.

0: and many people who've been to Hong Kong like Hong Kong. They are friends of Hong Kong.
1: Yes.
0: And now we're reaching out to these friends saying that, hey, we may be in trouble in future. And if that should happen, please do something to help us.
1: All right. East of the Rockies, you're on the air with Emily Lau. Where are you, please?
2: Art Bell?
1: Yes.
2: Okay, I'm Little Rock, Arkansas.
1: Little Rock, Arkansas.
2: The
1: president's near the president's
2: hey,
1: home.
2: Don't get me started on that. Ms. Lau, it's a pleasure to talk to you. And as a longtime resident of Little Rock, Arkansas, I have no questions, but I have some observations. That the word of Bill Clinton is totally unreliable. His administration word is totally unreliable. The people of Hong Kong, I'm sorry to say, will only get lip service, in my opinion. When push comes to shove, you're not going to have anything from Bill Clinton. In the recent military exercises with mainland China on
1: Taiwan,
2: yes, sir, on Taiwan. You know, we had a couple cruisers that maybe went through the straits, but the carriers were on the other side, and it was only a show, you know, tit for tat or something. We're going to show it. But when communist China, mainland China, I don't know the right terms, when they come in, you're going to get some words, and as I don't know anything about Ms. Albright, but she is a administrative appointment, probably a fine woman. Probably has deep convictions, but she will do what the administration wants. And right now, all they're going to do is to say, well, we abhor this and we abhor that. Mm-hmm. And if you would go back to 1992, when President Clinton said, we are going to reduce the deficits or the trade deficits between Japan and the United States, it never happened. A year ago, 2 years ago, I believe in our local newspaper just today or yesterday, our trade deficit with China was $36 billion
1: mm-hmm.
2: dollars. A year later, it was like $3 billion more.
1: Well, all right. The man makes an interesting point, and let me ask you this, Emily. Traditionally, in United States politics, conservative administrations have pushed human rights as an issue and linked it to trade with countries. Now, surprisingly, this administration, a Democrat administration, you would expect very strong words, even very strong actions, and this administration is weaker than any in my memory. Do you agree with that?
0: Well, I don't know about weaker than many, but it's definitely quite weak. But obviously, we know the reasons. Because of the, you know, the powerful business lobby, or maybe because of all the donations.
1: Do you know of any donations that have gone from a communist sources and been laundered, perhaps through other nations, and gone to Washington?
0: No, I don't have any direct information. Whatever I do know is what I read in the papers, and I think they are investigating it, and I hope to get the results of those investigations soon. I mean, I think the American people are also quite eager to find out what the hell is going on.
1: What the hell's going on? Yes, you're right, Emily. But, I mean, do you have quiet suspicions that some money of that sort may have gone to Washington?
0: Well, because there are all these reports, so obviously people are suspicious. But I think donations aside, there's also the question of all these lobbyists, all these people who go in and out the revolving door.
1: Well, they're the ones that carry the donations. Emily, hold on. We'll be right back to you.
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1: Vice President J.D. Vance is on his way to Switzerland for talks between the United States and Iran. Vance departed this afternoon, a day after the talks were supposed to start in Geneva. Vance confirmed that negotiations are underway with the arrival of Jared Kushner and Steve Witkoff today. The vice president's remarks come as Iran has announced it's closing the Strait of Hormuz due to continued Israeli attacks in Lebanon. The 2026 FIFA World Cup continues today. The action started with a 5-1 victory for the Netherlands over Sweden in Houston. Then Germany defeated Ivory Coast 2-1 in Toronto. On Friday, the United States beat Australia 2-0, advancing to the knockout rounds. The next game for Team USA will be Thursday against Turkey. At least 13 people were injured in a drive-by shooting on Chicago's South Side late Friday night. Chicago police say two gunmen pulled up alongside a group of people and opened fire before fleeing in a red SUV. The victims are between the ages of 17 and 47. I'm Rob Martier.
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1: My guest from Hong Kong is Emily Lau. She's a member of the Hong Kong Legislative Council, a spokesperson for the pro-democracy movement such as it is in Hong Kong right now, and she'll be right back.
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1: Back now to Hong Kong and Emily Lau. Emily, do you feel somewhat betrayed by the people of Hong Kong that there has not been more concern, more demonstration, more rallying around people like yourself?
8: Well, of course, I would like to see more people getting, you know, being ready to stand up to defend their own rights. That's true. But if you talk about betrayal, then I think I feel far more betrayed by the British government. After all, they've run Hong Kong for more than 1.5 centuries, and they have not seen fit to give us self-determination or democracy, and now they are just delivering us to communist rule. I think that's disgraceful.
1: Yes, and so that is a betrayal. I'm sure. What about the rest of the Legislative Council? Do they generally share your feelings, or is there a whole spectrum of differing political views?
8: Well, of course, there are those who agree with China, and they are going to sit on the illegal provisional legislature. And but those of us in the pro-democracy camp will have nothing to do with it. So, yes, we have people with different views in Hong Kong. But on the only two occasions in which the Hong Kong people had the right to elect their representatives, they have chosen, with very wide margin, people from the pro-democracy lobby. And that is very clear.
1: All right, first-time caller line, you're on the air with Emily Lau in Hong Kong. Where are you, please?
9: I'm down in Austin, Texas.
1: Austin, Texas,
9: yeah,
1: all right.
9: I do have a question for Emily, but real quick, Art, I've got to say, you have become huge. You're just absolutely everywhere. I know I'm personally responsible for a good-based fan club of yours here in Austin, Texas.
1: Thank you.
9: And I never have taken the opportunity to commend you for what you're doing.
1: Thank you.
9: It's real news, and I and everybody else appreciates it. For Emily, I'm real interested to know what you feel. I know that Hong Kong is a very vibrant, artistic type of town, and like the movie business is really starting to boom. The art of making movies, of filmmaking, and I wonder how you feel that'll be affected.
1: Oh, that's a good question. In fact, when I was in Hong Kong, I watched them making a movie, and in the movie there was a demonstration going on, a very political movie, and so it is a good question. What do you think will happen to the arts in Hong Kong?
8: Well, I think anything to do with free thinking, the Chinese will want to control, and I mean for many years. We do not see many political movies in Hong Kong. The artists have always, I mean, according to me, I mean, I think they always have been quite self-censoring. And not too long ago, they even took their films to the local New China News Agency, which is the de facto Chinese embassy, and asked them to edit. So I don't really see much hope of the artists being given all the freedom for them to be creative after 97.
1: What do you think will happen to tourism? Tourism is very important to Hong Kong, Emily. I was one of those tourists, and there are have been so many millions coming to Hong Kong, not so many into China. After the takeover, what do you think will happen to the tourist dollars?
8: Well, I certainly hope that the tourists will continue to come to Hong Kong, and in fact, many of them now come to Hong Kong as well as to China. And from that point of view, I don't think the Chinese communists would want to scare away the tourists or to discourage them from coming. And if they still find Hong Kong an attractive place, I guess they will keep coming.
1: Yes, but Emily, when one moves from Hong Kong into communist China at the border checkpoints and elsewhere, the people are not really so friendly, is what I saw. No smiles, a very sour, very unhappy-looking people, and I would cry for Hong Kong if it became like that.
8: Well, I would cry too, I can tell you. And we are, of course, very different from mainland China. And I hope that when the tourists continue to come after the takeover, they will find that we are still different. And that is exactly what I'm trying to do. What we are trying to do is to preserve all these good things about Hong Kong, to get rid of colonial rule, to try to have autonomy, to preserve our freedoms. We hope still to be very different from the rest of China.
1: I hope that is so. Wildcard Line, you're on the air with Emily Lau in Hong Kong. Hello.
10: Yes, good morning, Art.
1: Good morning. Where are you?
10: And I'm in Gardena, California. And good afternoon, Emily.
8: Oh, hello. Good afternoon.
10: I was wondering about the income tax situation. Now, because it will probably be Beijing or Peking that will be in control, and because mainland China is such a huge country and the infrastructure and everything else, has there been any comments about how the income tax will be affected in respect to Hong Kong? It will lower their level or whatever?
1: Yes, it's a good question. What will happen to taxation, do you feel, Emily, in Hong Kong?
8: Well, I mean, if the Chinese are true to their words, they say they will allow us to have autonomy. And our current system under British colonial rule would more or less remain intact, because I think the taxation, the very low tax that we have and all that, seem to have quite a wide popular support. And I hope that the Chinese will not come in and dismantle it. But having said that, of course, I am a bit concerned that China may have her eyes on Hong Kong's money.
1: Yes.
8: And somehow our officials in future may even volunteer to donate Hong Kong's money to China. I mean, under this joint declaration and the basic law, we don't have to pay taxes to the central government. But if you have people who are in charge here who want to ingratiate themselves with Peking whenever there are floods or natural disaster, or they may even want to use Hong Kong people's money to buy Chinese bonds. So this is what I'm concerned about. But what the Chinese have told us is we can keep our current economic system, and we don't have to follow that of China's.
1: Shenzhen province, the economic province near Hong Kong, when you enter Shenzhen, it is a little bit different than the rest of China. How will they treat Hong Kong like Shenzhen, do you think?
8: I hope not. Hong Kong is very different from Shenzhen, although we are right next to each other. Shenzhen is a special economic zone, which may be a bit freer than the rest of China, but it is still a million years away from Hong Kong. We don't want to be like Shenzhen, and I certainly hope the Chinese leaders will not lump the two of us together.
1: Well, what about freedom of travel between Hong Kong, Shenzhen, than the rest of China?
8: I think, especially freedom of the Chinese people to come to Hong Kong. Hong Kong is a very small place. As I said, there are now over 6 million of us in an area of about 400 square miles. And if they want to kill Hong Kong, the easiest thing is to open the border, and we will have 20 million people in a few days, and
1: that's
8: we're
1: right.
8: finished.
1: That's right.
8: So I think the Chinese understand that. I hope they do.
1: And
8: that's
1: you
8: why
1: think
8: they have to. They have to maintain control.
1: And you think they will not do that?
8: Will not do what?
1: Open the borders.
8: I think they will not. Because then if they do it, I mean, they are not that crazy. I mean, if they really want to kill Hong Kong, of course they open the borders. But what I'm afraid of is they will open the borders to their friends and relatives, you know?
1: Yes.
8: That's the trouble with China.
1: Yes.
8: Always people who know the right people will get things done.
1: Yes, exactly right. And Hong Kong will be overrun and diluted. It may be a strategy. It could be a very sad strategy. East of the Rockies, you're on the air with Emily Lau in Hong Kong. Where are you, please?
10: I'm in Erie, Pennsylvania, Art.
1: Yes, sir.
10: And it's very nice to talk to you, Emily.
8: Hello.
10: I always wanted to visit Hong Kong. I think it's the most beautiful harbor in the world. Mm-hmm. And I feel so bad for you and your country, because I see nothing but gloom in your future. There is a man in this country. His name is Dr. Fred Schwartz. He headed up a organization called the Anti-Communist League, and he had a quote that always seems to ring true about communists. He said that you can always trust a communist to be a communist and nothing else. Communism is, to them, the only goal. They don't depart from it. They might look like they depart from it. They have a construct, and the construct is two steps forward, one step back. If they get caught being too aggressive in one step, then they'll move back, and then they'll be praised by the Western press. And then when everything has died down, they'll do the same thing all over again.
1: Mm-hmm.
10: And pretty soon, you're like what Art talked about earlier, you're the frog in the slowly but inexorable heating up of the water. And I'm afraid that what will happen to you is that all the wealth that you have generated through free enterprise will be sucked up, and it will not be sucked up immediately. And of course, you're right. They're not stupid. They're not going to open up the borders, because that would kill their golden goose that they're inheriting. And all I can say is, Emily, I wish you the best of luck. Unfortunately, in our country, we have a population that is not astute when it comes to even our own politics.
1: That's true, and I worry that what I hear from you, Emily, about the people in Hong Kong now is true, perhaps even more so, of the people in my country, and that is that they do not appreciate the freedoms that they have, and would not appreciate them until they were gone, and would not do anything until they were gone. And by then, of course, it would be too late. So I'm very worried about that. West of the Rockies, you're on the air with Emily Lau in Hong Kong. Hello.
11: Hello, Art. This is Dave from the San Francisco area.
1: San Francisco, yes, sir.
11: Home to the largest Chinese New Year's parade west of China there.
1: Yes.
11: Any case, in listening to your conversation here, first of all, I say another fantastic interview, Art.
1: Thank you.
11: And Emily?
8: Yes, hello.
11: Hello. We want to say that, first of all, I want to extend a warm American greeting to you and all the Chinese people. And for the Chinese leaders that may be listening to this broadcast, we hope they make the right decisions with respect to opening, keeping Hong Kong open to the rest of the world. Additionally, I was kind of surprised to hear you say that we should write our congressman or take action of that nature. The reason why I say that is because hasn't outside interference in the past, outside criticism of China, not worked? That's just the nature of China itself. That really the most successful policy in dealing with China is one of working behind the scenes and reinforcing those attitudes that we feel are appropriate, but not being open to the rest of the world. And finally, the last comment is, with respect, don't you feel that the Chinese leaders have looked to Taiwan, and I hate to break up Taiwan because I know there's a very adversarial relationship there, but Taiwan and Hong Kong, and seeing how prosperous these two communities are, and don't you think that in the long term, and based on what we're seeing in terms of products delivered to the U.S., there's a whole lot of stuff that, toys, et cetera, that are being delivered from China. Don't you think that this is going to moderate the Chinese politics and toughness towards the rest of the world?
8: No, I think you can only moderate or try to moderate China by persuasion, by pressure, and not just by trading and not mentioning human rights. I think you can do both, as I said earlier. Trade, I'm not against that, but always bring up human rights, give it equal priority. I think that's important. And your other point about talking behind closed doors, not, using high-profile tactics, I don't necessarily agree with that either. And how can you and I talk behind closed doors to the Chinese anyway? So because your another caller asked me how, the Americans can do to what they can do to help, and you can't go and talk to the Peking government behind closed doors.
1: Well, Emily,
8: you can write to your congressman,
1: yes,
8: write
1: Emily,
8: to your president.
1: Emily, but what he was saying was that traditionally with China, forward public pressure has never worked. They do exactly what they want to do. That was the point that he was making. And he was saying, then he was surprised you were asking us to write to our Congress people because that would create very public pressure. But that is what you want, isn't it?
8: Exactly. And I think the Chinese have responded to such pressures. They have released political dissidents. And we have a journalist in Hong Kong who has been locked up and have been given 12 years for stealing state financial secrets when he just wrote an economic story. And what happened to him recently? He was released after being kept in jail for 3 years. Why did they release him? Of course it's a sop to public opinion.
1: Public opinion. All right, well then I guess I should ask you, the interview is almost over, so I should ask you the same question they asked you in New Zealand, Emily. If you are arrested, what would you like those who support you to do?
8: Well, I hope they will find someone influential and get the person to help. And I hope they would. And it's not just for me, really. If any of us in the pro-democracy movement in Hong Kong should get into trouble, I hope people in America, people in the international community will, write to their governments. And also, if they can, start some kind of international campaign to help to get these people released.
1: In July, when you lose your job, what will you do?
8: Well, for a start, I have to find another job because this current job is my only job, which is quite exceptional because many of my colleagues have other jobs and other incomes. Politics is a part-time affair, but I have chosen to work full-time with one income. But I need to earn a living. So the first thing I will have to do is to find a job in July, and that may be a problem.
1: It may be. Nobody may want to touch you.
8: Or any other member of the pro-democracy lobby. So that is going to be our first problem, Art. We have a problem earning a living.
1: How many other pro-democracy people are in the Hong Kong Legislative Council now?
8: We're talking about 26, 27.
1: 26 or 27.
8: And then our staff, all those people who have worked for us, worked with us, the volunteers, all these people could be tainted in the eyes of Peking.
1: I'm sure that's true, and in the eyes of any potential employer in the private sector, if that's what it's going to be.
8: Yeah,
1: all right, maybe time for one last question. Wildcard line, you're on the air with Emily Lau in Hong Kong. Hello.
12: Yes, my name is Dennis. Can you hear me?
1: Yes, I hear you. Where are you, sir?
12: I'm in Bradenton, Florida.
1: All right, we don't have a lot of time, so go ahead and fire
12: a
1: question.
12: I'll be quick. Glad to talk to you, Mrs. Lau, and we'll be looking at your situation with interest. I would like to know, why is it that the Chinese people and the mainland don't throw off communism? They see what you have and what Taiwan has.
1: All right, Emily, why don't they throw off communism?
8: Well, I think they tried. Look at what happened to them in 1989. I think the Chinese people have paid quite a hefty price. But I think it is ultimately really up to them to, you know, do what they like. In Hong Kong, we are not trying to overthrow the Chinese government, but I certainly hope the Chinese people will have the right to choose their government.
1: Emily, we're at the end of the interview, and I would like to do another one with you when we get very close to the takeover, or when you feel it is necessary. So would you stay in touch with me?
8: I certainly would, Art, and thank you very much for all your support and your concern.
1: Good luck, Emily.
8: Thank you.
1: Thank you, and good afternoon to you. That's Emily Lau, a member of the Hong Kong Legislative Council. And, of course, that will cease to exist in July. I'm Art Bell, and that's sort of a momentous interview, I suspect. I hope you were listening.
0: The trip back in time continues with Art Bell hosting Coast to Coast AM. 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
6: Talks to resume. I'm Deborah Valentine, Fox News. President Trump is making another threat towards Iran as talks between the U.S. and the Middle Eastern nation continue Sunday in Switzerland. Fox's Chanley Painter reports.
7: President Trump is threatening to impose tolls on the Strait of Hormuz if a final peace deal with Iran is not reached within 60 days. He says the fees would be for, quote, services rendered as the guardian angel to the Middle East. His social media posts coming after Tehran claimed it closed the vital waterway because of Israel's ongoing attacks on Hezbollah in Lebanon. The IDF says those strikes were in retaliation after the Iran-backed group killed an Israeli soldier. The U.S. military disputes Iran's claims and says the strait remains open. Meantime, Vice President J.D. Vance is headed to Switzerland for direct talks with Iran. They're aimed at reaching a long-term peace agreement and resolving key questions about the future of Iran's nuclear program.
6: Officials from Pakistan and Qatar will be attending as mediators. A Nebraska sheriff is speaking out on the terrorist plot at the UFC 250, offering new details on the case. The suspect, an illegal immigrant, is due in court next week. Here's Fox's Bill Malusian.
8: After the feds busted this terror plot to attack the UFC fight here at the White House last Sunday, DHS then revealed that one of the alleged ringleaders of this plot is a Mexican illegal alien who was granted DACA by the Biden administration. His name is Abraham Hermosillo Alvarez. He's from Omaha, Nebraska. He first came to the U.S. as a little boy in 2001, but he overstayed his visa, lost his legal status, and was then protected with DACA by the Obama administration in 2014. Now, the sheriff of Douglas County in Nebraska says they began immediate surveillance on Alvarez as soon as they learned of the plot, and he says the Democrats' immigration policies put the nation in danger.
6: Four others also arrested. 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
6: Los Angeles is under a state of emergency declared today as a massive warehouse fire burns. Fox's Roger Stern.
13: The fire's been burning since Wednesday in the city's Boyle Heights section.
14: This is a very unique fire.
13: L.A. Fire Chief Jamie Moore explaining that the warehouse is a giant cold storage facility, which has now created an 85-million-pound biohazard from spoiling food.
14: The best way to describe this is like a giant cooler.
13: Mayor Karen Bass declared the state of emergency to make sure the city has the resources it needs. Meanwhile, fire officials are asking residents to stay indoors and use air conditioning, and the city has opened areas where people can take shelter. Roger Stern, Fox News.
6: The Senate is stepping in to regulate college sports. Fox's Chad Pergram is on Capitol Hill with details.
15: Bipartisan lawmakers believe college sports are spiraling out of control. So, lawmakers are intervening. Senators teed up a bipartisan bill to create a national standard for NIL money and a plan to curb roster chaos through transfers. The bill's authors say the legislation protects student-athletes. But there's skepticism about Congress stepping in for the NCAA. However, even some opponents of the legislation aren't convinced the NCAA can fix things either. There's fear the changes could scramble revenue streams for college sports broadcasters. That might mean that fans struggle to view their teams. Two previous efforts to regulate college sports faltered in the House.
6: There is opposition to the bill from the Big Ten and SEC. According to Britain's Observer newspaper, British Prime Minister Keir Starmer is expected to announce his resignation on Monday. Starmer is expected to set a timetable for his departure. Starmer's been under fire after a series of scandals and policy U-turns that voters felt would not improve their standard of living. Starmer and his political rival, Andy Burnham, also of the Labour Party, are set to meet. I'm Deborah Valentine. This is Fox News.
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1: Good morning, everybody. We just spent 2 hours with Emily Lau, a member of the Hong Kong Legislative Council from Hong Kong. She's a pro-democracy person, and I would like to say that I have great hopes and admiration for her, and I do. There is a sense within me that tells me that Hong Kong is in big trouble. And believe me when I tell you, that's very sad. Those of you who have been to Hong Kong know what I'm talking about. For those of you who have never been there, I wouldn't know how to describe it to you. It's vibrant, it's alive, it's a happy place, and I fear that's about to end. At any rate, we'll get underway with open lines and anything you want to talk about for the remainder of the show this morning. In a moment.
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8: In my opinion, disclosure is not going to happen, George, and here's why. They've released task force after task force since Roswell that never tell us anything and never give us full access. But do I think disclosure is ever going to come from a government source? No. And if it does, it'll be some type of faked event. Like, look here, we're orchestrating something for you to see. But that's not what's really going on.
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7: There's just no way we're alone in this universe. It's just, to me, it's impossible.
9: If you do the math about the number of galaxies and the number of suns in the galaxies and the number of galaxies, it's impossible to believe that other life has not existed. And frankly, the numbers would tell you that there's got to be other intelligent life. If we are, the human species is a curious species, we can't wait to build craft that take us out into the universe to explore. So who's to say there aren't other species out there that feel the same level of curiosity that have come here to look around? And I think the Earth, it's teeming with life. We are so interesting. I have this theory, George. I think all intelligent life is interesting to all other intelligent life. And for me, that's all I need to know to understand why we're being visited.
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1: Let me catch you up now on a few things out there, folks. Number one is Philip Taylor Kramer, known as Taylor Kramer, and Kathy Kramer, who is his sister. You may recall she was on the show. You may recall during the course of the program, I asked Kathy if she wanted to have Ed Dames go to work on her situation, and he said yes, he would, and he has. I am going to read you what I've received thus far from Ed Dames, and I only do this after having spoken with Kathy Kramer. The following came from Ed Dames and SciTech. Dear Art, Philip Taylor Kramer is dead. Foul play was involved. SciTech has a site description for the location of Kramer's badly decomposed body in the state of Montana. We are continuing our work as promised and will keep you and key federal, state, and local officials informed. Edward A. Dames, President, signed. Now, with trepidation, I spoke to Kathy Kramer and relayed this much information to her. On March 6th, Ed Dames will again be my guest along with Kathy Kramer. When I told this, when I read this to Kathy Kramer on the phone, she said, oh my God, he's got relatives in Montana. When we have Ed Dames back, he will have more of a description of the site where his body, badly decomposed, it says here, is located. So we will have them both on the program March 6th. Right now, you know as much as I know. On March 6th, there will be additional information. So the two of them together on that program. That's one. Two, tomorrow night we are going to have a very remarkable person here. He is John Shepherd, and he will be coming to us from Central Lake, Michigan. And for all his adult life, John Shepherd has been trying to contact UFOs. And toward that end, Mr. Shepherd has built the most remarkable assemblage of electronic gear that has literally taken over his entire home. I've never seen anything like it in my life. I suggest between now and tomorrow night that you get up to my website and take a look at what he has assembled, what John Shepherd has assembled. It is incredible, absolutely mind-boggling. We've got an entire page, a series of photographs devoted to Project Strat, and what John Shepherd is doing. So there's obviously, you know, there's going to be gridlock tomorrow night when he's on. So get up there beginning now and take a look at some of, in fact, archive some of these remarkable photographs. This man is amazing. So that's on my website now. It's John Shepherd and Project Strat. Take a look. You won't believe it. It's at my website, www.artbell.com. www.artbell.com. On another subject, Mel's Hole. A subject of the final hour Saturday morning and 2 hours of airtime last night. A remarkable story of a hole in Manistash, Washington, or in that area, that seemingly has no bottom. And I'm sure a lot of you heard Mel last night. Some believed him, some didn't. I received a number of media inquiries today, newspapers and media in Washington, wishing to contact Mel. And I'm not going to give his number out without Mel's permission. So I have put a message on his answering machine indicating there is a lot of media that would like to take a little trip out to Mel's property and confirm what we've been hearing. So I will not give that number out until I get that confirmation. He seemed to indicate last night that that he would not mind doing something of that sort. So I would expect it would be in the affirmative, but I don't know that for certain. So I will await hearing from Mel, and at the moment I do, why, I will turn his number over to the various media groups that want to go investigate this bottomless hole. Sort of in a Ripley's Believe It or Not category. I can't guarantee you that what Mel said was true. I have no way of knowing. You literally heard just about everything, short of about 5 minutes of private conversation that I've heard on the subject. So you either believe it or you don't. Now to another topic. Cloning. I am working on Friday night, Saturday morning, having a university professor here who is at the same time, check this out, folks, a geneticist, a Jesuit priest, and a bio

for you tomorrow. And if it comes, it will be Friday night, Saturday morning. In the meantime, in the news, President Clinton acknowledging that he backed donor visits to the White House. Letting the wheels come for the meals and the lodging. Bed and board, I guess, huh? For donations. DuPont mentally incapacitated, but guilty, third-degree murder. And, of course, in Atlanta, it would appear as though we have some sort of right-wing group, Christian group, calling itself the Army of God, bombing things. A gay and lesbian nightclub. A gay and lesbian nightclub. An abortion clinic. The Centennial Park bombing. All possibly the work of the Army of God. Is that really our God? TNT for our Lord. Megatons for our Savior. Not my kind of God, and I suspect not your kind of God, but somebody's kind of God. The God of bombs. Bombs for our Lord. Not very funny, really, huh? So, anything at this point that you would like to talk about, if you would like to talk about, and I know that a lot of you do, this entire cloning affair, this is not a trivial matter. In the last several years, I have done a number of programs on clones, on the cloning of human beings. I've known damn well that it was coming, and it's here. Surprise. Yesterday's science fiction, today's science fact. I am not surprised. I'm really not. I am surprised that they have acknowledged it publicly. That we have the ability to duplicate a human being. Do you understand what really can be done now? One of your cells, a little scraping of your skin, or perhaps more efficiently, a drop of your blood, anything with your DNA sequence, could create a new you, an exact you, a precise you, a precise John F. Kennedy. A precise Adolf Hitler. It's a new day. I think that it's slowly sinking in. This story is going to get bigger and bigger and bigger as the American people, the world, in fact, begins to realize the implications of what is now possible. Boggles the mind. The creation of a super race. The possibility that we could create a being. And everybody will say, well, we shouldn't do it. I hear them on the news all the time. We can do it, but why would we want to? Don't be silly. With genetic manipulation, it's going to be possible to create a human being, an identical you, with organs, pristine organs, lungs, hearts, livers, kidneys, that are identical to the ones you have. And we can even create a being who has all of these pristine organs minus a brain. Minus a brain. So that means you've got a living organ bank. You've got enough money. You've got a living organ bank without a brain. So ethically, there shouldn't be so much problem with growing this club.

0: known of you. And we could potentially keep you alive, short of trouble with your brain forever. And it really gets even deeper than that. Wonder how many of you remember the soul catcher business. Soon it may be possible to, in effect, take what is in your brain, store it in a computer, and transfer it to a new receptive brain. In other words, another you. Truly all mind-boggling, isn't it? But right now, that little bit of future science fiction, totally aside for a second, right now we have the ability to create a new you, to birth an identical you. Or presumably to take DNA from somebody who has passed on that we all have admired and want more of. Well, by golly, we're going to be able to have more of them. More John Kennedys. More Ronald Reagans. I would imagine an immediate effort to begin to preserve the DNA of people to reproduce them in the future. Ominous times ahead, folks. Perhaps the men and the women of the planet no longer need the traditional relationships to produce people that we've had. Had you considered that? That in fact, women no longer will even need men, or at least the traditional use of men in the process of reproduction. There are those who will seek immediate laws and regulations to prevent this sort of thing. But since when have laws prevented what men and their egos and women and their egos have wanted to do? The answer is never. Make the laws, make the regulations, and there will be those with money and power and influence who will not follow the laws and the regulations, and you and I both know it. If governments have the power to clone warriors, people with a propensity to fight, to do a battle, then you know they will do it, and if we don't, they will. So the genie is out of the bottle. It's out. That's it. The questions are not whether we should do it, because we can ask those, I suppose, till we get blue in the face. The fact of the matter is, we're going to do it. What are we going to do with it? What do you want to see done with it? I think it's going to happen. Not a matter of if, but a matter of when and on what scale.
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1: President Trump is threatening to impose tolls on the Strait of Hormuz if an Iran deal does not happen in 60 days. Trump raised the possibility in a social media post today after Iran announced it's closing the vital waterway due to ceasefire violations by the U.S. and Israel. The president said there will be no tolls during or after the ceasefire period unless imposed by the United States. Several Democratic senators have urged the Federal Communications Commission to pause the Paramount Warner Brothers Discovery merger. In a joint letter Thursday to FCC Chairman Brendan Carr, Senators Cory Booker, Adam Schiff, and Elizabeth Warren said the FCC must conduct a review of foreign government investment in the $110 billion entity. Los Angeles Mayor Karen Bass has declared a local emergency as crews continue battling a warehouse fire in the Boyle Heights neighborhood. The blaze broke out Wednesday at the Lineage Logistics cold storage facility and continues to send smoke into the area, impacting air quality. I'm Rob Martier.
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1: We are the ones. We own the night. 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I'm Art Bell, and it's great to be here.
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1: All right, 40 reasons why dogs are better than women. Actually, 39. There's one that I can't read to you. So stand by for that. I've got it right here. Terribly politically incorrect, but funny as hell. So I'll get to that this morning. East of the Rockies, you're on the air. Hello. Hello there.
8: Hello, can you hear me?
1: I hear you, yes.
8: I'm calling from Daytona Beach, Florida. This is Steve.
1: Hi, Steve.
8: Yes, I'd like to know a few things. Number one, this select antenna that the people that you advertise sometimes with.
1: Yes.
8: Does it amplify the signal 75 times what it is? Like if you barely hear a signal, how many times does it amplify the signal?
1: All right. I can tell you, I guess I can put it to you this way. I don't know about 75 times. Was it your name, Steve?
8: Yeah, uh-huh.
1: Steve, it'll cut out, you know how, I don't know what station you're listening to, but as it fades in and out.
8: Yeah, I'm familiar with that.
1: It'll cut 90% of that out.
8: Right.
1: Not all of it, because nothing will do that, but about 90% without adding any noise. A lot of schemes to increase AM signals add noise with the signal. The select antenna increases the signal without adding any noise at all. And then during the day, it would enable you to hear radio stations that you would just plain not even hear otherwise.
8: Right. Well, the reason I'm asking you this is because I was listening to the G. Gordon Lilly show a couple weeks ago. He had the best of G. Gordon Lilly.
1: Yeah.
8: And he mentioned that some people in the oil industry in the North Slope of Alaska.
1: Yes.
8: They had a special apparatus that could pick up AM stations in the lower 48, and he was not sure what the name of it was. He thought the name of it was called the Eliminator, like you want to assassinate somebody.
1: Yeah, he was probably, that's G. Gordon Liddy thinking for you. No, it's a select antenna, I'm sure. And they also put up big sky hooks up there. They listen to us up there on the North Slope a lot.
8: But the way he was explaining it, they told him, the people in the oil industry, it can amplify a signal 75 times what it is, you know, it's like say things you put on the frequency and you turn the volume and you don't hear nothing, right?
1: Yeah.
8: You put this thing up against the radio or connect to the radio somehow, and it will amplify the signal 75 times. And he thought it was called the Eliminator, but he wasn't sure.
1: Uh-huh.
8: And I wanted to check with you to see, are you aware of another thing other than the...
1: No, I think that was a Lydiism, that it was the select antenna that he was talking about.
8: Oh, okay, can I talk to you about a couple other things?
1: Yeah, sure.
8: Okay, this gentleman that you interviewed the other night in North Carolina about having open hearings about UFOs coming on the planet Earth and all
1: that stuff. Oh, Dr. Stephen Greer of C-SETI, yes.
8: Right now, I listened to the interview, and best of my knowledge, you didn't ask him why the people that you're working with, are y'all going to ask for the people in the government who kept this covered up? Y'all going to ask for a special prosecutor to investigate and prosecute if anybody in the government?
1: No, we're just going to have them summarily hung.
8: So there won't be no prosecution?
1: Yeah,
8: right?
1: Hung. They're just going to be hung on the spot.
8: Okay, and also this cloning thing.
1: Yes.
8: Does it mean if you made a duplicate copy of somebody, does it mean that the duplicate copy definitely wouldn't have a brain but would have the other organs?
1: No. A very simple manipulation of the genetic structure,
8: right,
1: could ensure there would not be a brain in the in the clone being. So in other words, you could literally breed a being for the organs only without the ethical problem of dealing with a human or a soul, if a clone would have a soul even.
8: But if you want to make a copy of Art Bell, could you, if you wanted to, have the clone to have a brain, if you chose to?
1: I'm not sure I want to proceed with that.
8: I don't mean you personally, hypothetically.
1: I understand. There are those who would suggest cynically that to clone me would be without a brain anyway.
8: Use an example.
1: I understand. All right. Well, look, what I'm trying to say is that you could eliminate essentially the ethical argument by ensuring that the clone did not have a brain, but in every other way had organs that would be immediately available and absolutely compatible with you physically, and that temptation is going to be entirely too great for those who want to live. So I think that those who are walking around today giving the interviews on newscasts that I'm hearing around the country talking about, but why would we want to do that? They're either very naive or simply prevaricating, lying. West of the Rockies, you're on the air. Hello.
9: Hello. My name is Mary from Honolulu.
1: Hello, Mary.
9: Hi.
1: How are the islands?
9: Excuse me?
1: How are the islands this morning?
9: Oh, they're windy.
1: Yeah, you know, I had a report that there were 80-mile-an-hour winds on the Big Island the other day, and 200 homes had the roofs taken right off.
9: Yeah, we got a warning that we had to take all our furniture off, Bill and I.
1: Where is all of this wind coming from?
9: Well, we get a lot of cold wind from the Arctic. That's where we get all our winds.
1: I haven't seen... I didn't know that weather systems moved from the Arctic to Hawaii.
9: That's how we, in the wintertime, how we get our big waves.
1: I see.
9: In winter.
1: Arctic waves.
9: Yeah.
1: Okay.
9: I wanted to ask you, well, if Mel is listening...
1: Yes.
9: If somehow he can, tell us on the air or something... I was wondering if there were Indian reservations by where he where his hole is.
1: Oh, I see. You're wondering if it would be protected sacred ground of some kind?
9: Yeah, you know, it's interesting.
1: It is. I suppose it's a possibility, but Mel privately owns the land now, so...
9: Yeah, but back when the hole might have been produced or made.
1: Well, nobody knows when that was, dear.
9: Yeah.
1: I appreciate the call. I think the next question is whether Mel is going to allow the press to investigate. And that's what we're hanging on right now. I've got a message into him, so we'll see. I've got a number, as I anticipated, a number of press requests. People wanting to get hold of Mel and go trudging out to the property to investigate, of course. fascinating story. First time caller line, you're on the air. Hi.
10: Yeah, hi. I have two questions for you.
1: All right.
10: And I'm calling from Santa Rosa, California.
1: Yes, sir.
10: And one of the questions I have is about the VTech phone.
1: All right.
10: Is that digitally encrypted?
1: Yes.
10: Okay.
1: In other words, the process of breaking your voice down into digital components, transmitting it, and then reassembling it, is in itself encryption.
10: The reason I ask is, I have two different kinds of phones. Both are digital. One isn't encrypted, and the other is encrypted. And the difference being that if somebody had very sophisticated digital equipment, they would be able to zoom in on the one, but not the other.
1: Well, for example, on a scanner, when you listen to a digital signal, you hear nothing. You hear an increase in the noise floor, the white noise maybe, you know, the sound. But you don't even hear anything that resembles a human voice. So to reassemble that would be technically so difficult that, these digital security channels, that's what you're talking about, right?
10: Yeah.
1: Meaningless. That just means that there's a digital signal that's changing your frequency every now and then, jumping to a clear frequency, and there is no more real protection for you than a regular... what you want is a total digital, true digital phone.
10: Oh, okay.
1: Not digital security codes. That's meaningless. Then you've got an analog signal. I can sit and listen to you all day on that.
10: Okay. And the other thing I want, and I appreciate that, the other thing I wanted to ask you about was with mail.
1: Yes.
10: And this, I think it's almost like going back to the whole thing with Hale Bopp and the fraud and trying, or the potential fraud, and trying to go back and find out what the story was.
1: No, I don't think it's potential. I think it was absolute fraud.
10: Oh, right. And I'm saying with Mel, here's a person who's taken a lot of your time, he's taken a lot of our time, and he's making some very bold statements about what he has. And if you have his phone number...
1: I do.
10: And I know you do. That means not you, because I know you don't have the time, but there's people who have the ability to go out there and find out whether this man is wasting our time or whether he's got something. And if he's...
1: That's true, but without his permit, I'm not just going to willy-nilly give his phone number out. That's what I said. I've got a message into him now requesting permission to give his phone number to the press. Now, if he refuses to allow that, I would say that would increase the suspicion of many that his story is a whale of a tale. I do not put Mel's story into the same class as the Hale Bopp business, because with the Hale Bopp business, we had a tenured professor at a major U.S. university giving us physical evidence that turned out to be fraudulent. Mel is giving us a whale of a tale, and so far has supplied no physical evidence for examination.
10: Can he send you photos? Can he get some kind of...
1: I've asked for photos, and he obviously at this point cannot get back on the property. He's going to try to find some old photos, and short of that, he'll supply a photo or a picture.
10: Is it possible that this is a cavern?
1: Look, you heard on the air everything that I heard, so your guess is as good as mine.
10: I mean, but a cavern would meet these requisites, wouldn't it, if you had an underground
1: cavern? No, a cavern, as I understand it, is something that runs either at an angle down or even up or horizontally, but not a vertical, precise vertical hole in the ground.
10: But if you've got filament with the wind blowing on it and you're trying to drop this and he's saying 18 miles or 16 miles, if you've got wind blowing and this thing is very, very light...
1: You don't have wind blowing on it. That's the whole point. Thank you. You've got what is purported to be a perfectly vertical shaft, or you would not be able, and of pretty good size too, 9 feet 9 inches, I believe he said, or you would not be able to do things like dropping a refrigerator directly down, never hearing it smash into the side or anything else. In other words, falling perfectly vertically. Seemingly, forever. East of the Rockies, you're on the air. Hello.
11: Yes, good morning, Art.
1: Good morning.
11: My name's Jim from Southwest Michigan.
1: Hi, Jim.
11: Just calling to make a comment on the hole there. said last night of the dog that reappeared that had been thrown in the hole?
1: Yes.
11: Kind of reminded me of Stephen King's Pet Sematary.
1: Very good. Yeah, that's right.
11: Hope the government has no plans on doing anything along that lines.
1: Well, I wonder, like cloning, who the government would choose to throw into its newly acquired hole?
11: I don't know. I have some suggestions, as long as they stay gone.
1: Well, see, that's exactly it, though. The idea, as in Pet Sematary, is that whoever you throw in comes crawling back later.
11: Right, except in Pet Sematary, they come back a lot worse.
1: Well, that's right, real angry.
11: Yeah. Okay, well, that's my comment for the evening.
1: All right, sir, thank you. Among the 40 reasons that dogs are better than women, one, dogs don't cry. Dogs love it when your friends come over. Dogs don't care if you use their shampoo. Dogs think you sing great. A dog's time in the bathroom is confined to a quick drink. Dogs don't expect you to call, even when you're late. In fact, the later you are, the more excited dogs are to see you. Dogs will forgive you for playing with other dogs. Dogs don't notice when you call them by another dog's name. Dogs rather are excited by rough play. Dogs don't mind if you give their offspring away. Dogs can really appreciate body hair. Even fat, ugly guys can get a beautiful, loving dog. If a dog is gorgeous, other dogs don't hate it. Female dogs don't mind if you call them a bitch. Dogs don't shop. Dogs don't like it when you leave lots of things on the floor. In fact, they like it. They love things on the floor. A dog's disposition stays the same all month long. Dogs never need to examine the relationship. A dog's parents never visit. Dogs love long car trips. Dogs understand that instincts are better than asking for directions. When a dog gets old and snaps at you incessantly, you can shoot it. Dogs like beer. Dogs don't hate their bodies. Dogs don't ever put on 100 pounds after reaching adulthood. Dogs never criticize. Dogs agree that you have to raise your voice to get your point across. Dogs never expect gifts. Dogs don't worry about germs. Dogs don't want to know about every other dog that you've ever had. Dogs don't let magazine articles guide their lives. You never have to wait on a dog, as they're ready to go 24 hours a day. Dogs have no use for flowers, cards, or jewelry. Dogs never borrow your shirts. Dogs enjoy heavy petting in public. Dogs find you amusing when you're drunk. Dogs can't talk. Dogs seldom outlive you. First time caller line, you're on the air. Hi.
12: Hi, my name is Nelson. I'm from Anchorage, Alaska.
1: Well, hi, Nelson.
12: First time caller. I happen to be a reproductive geneticist, and with your speakers the other night talking about mammoths, harp, and cloning, boy, I was just beside myself.
1: Really? That was on Dreamland, and the guest was talking about a pole shift.
12: Right, and that's what I wanted to ask you about. I couldn't get through that evening, and he did cite another author who was talking about the Mayan prophecies, talking about possible magnetic changes in the Earth, and this other author predicted major Earth changes on 12/28/2012.
1: That was 5/5.
12: Rather than 5/5/2000.
1: Oh, I see. Yes, uh-huh.
12: It was an interesting comparison between the two. And I did have a question. We have problems with our America Offline up here in Alaska because we only have one line here.
1: Wait a minute. Hold it. One First-time callers, area 702-727-1222. No, don't, please don't give out the number.
12: Oh, okay.
1: In fact, as a matter of fact, if you give out the number, you're simply going to make it that much worse.
12: Oh, for America Online?
1: Yeah.
12: Oh.
1: Yeah, don't give out the number. However, you have, so there, for all of Anchorage, there's one number?
12: Right. Right.
1: Well, there must be more than one.
12: Anything else is a surcharge that's anywhere between $2 and $6 an hour.
1: Uh-huh.
12: And so I was trying to write you a letter because I had heard that you were going to have a cruise up here to Alaska.
1: Yep, coming to Alaska.
12: And I was thinking, just as a suggestion, that you could have Mr. or Professor Nick Begich speak at one of your stops.
1: That's a good idea.
12: And rather than, there's really not a whole lot to see out in Gakona at the HARP site, except a whole bunch of antennas and barbed wire fences and whatnot.
1: Well, we're going to get to...
12: Well, if you were in Anchorage or Denali.
1: Yeah, I've got you. We're going to get to hear HARP online pretty soon. There's a HARP test coming up. We've got the frequencies on the website and the transmit time, so if you're ham or a SWL out there, check it out. Hey, we are coming to Alaska. Boy, are we ever coming to Alaska. Now, what I would like you to do is to get out a pen, would you please? Because when we come back from the break, I'm going to give you the numbers for the Alaskan cruise. Now, there are a lot of Alaskan cruises out there, folks. You'll hear other people talking about cruises going hither and yon. But the cruise that we're going to take to Alaska is the real thing. Now, what do I mean by the real thing? I mean that when we get to Alaska, we're not just going to cruise by the ice, the Inside Passage. Oh, yeah, we'll do all of that. But we're going to go see the real Alaska. And to see the real Alaska, as any Alaskan will tell you, you can't just sort of move on by in a cruise ship. We're going to do that, all the beautiful sights, but then we're going to do so much more because we're going to interior Alaska, Anchorage, Fairbanks, Denali. You'll be seeing the real thing. So run and get a pencil or a pen, and after the break, I'll tell you a little bit about the Alaskan cruise that's coming up and why you're going to want to choose this one.
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6: Tolls for the Strait. I'm Chris DeMeo, Fox News. President Trump is making another threat toward Iran as talks between the U.S. and the Mideast nation continue.
7: President Trump is threatening to impose tolls on the Strait of Hormuz if a final peace deal with Iran is not reached within 60 days. He says the fees would be for, quote, services rendered as the guardian angel to the Middle East. His social media post coming after Tehran claimed it closed the vital waterway because of Israel's ongoing attacks on Hezbollah in Lebanon. The IDF says those strikes were in retaliation after the Iran-backed group killed an Israeli soldier. The U.S. military disputes Iran's claims and says the strait remains open. Meantime, Vice President J.D. Vance is headed to Switzerland for direct talks with Iran. They're aimed at reaching a long-term peace agreement and resolving key questions about the future of Iran's nuclear program.
6: That's Fox's Chanley Painter. The vice president has just arrived in Switzerland ahead of the planned talks. Well, the vice president spoke to Fox before he left about the FIFA World Cup, which the U.S. is co-hosting along with Canada and Mexico. He says the event brings the world together.
8: One of the great things about these events is that there is this cultural exchange where we learn a little bit from them, and of course they learn a lot about what makes America so great. I'm so proud to have the World Cup here.
6: The tournament's going well so far for Team USA, which advanced to the knockout round after beating Australia. Next up for the U.S., Turkey, which has already been eliminated after this round. UK Prime Minister Keir Starmer reportedly set to resign on Monday, though sources close to him contend that he's focused on the job. Starmer is said to be discussing his political future with his wife, Victoria, before laying out a timetable for his departure. Now, the news comes after Starmer rival Andy Burnham won a seat in Parliament in a special election in Greater Manchester. 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
6: Los Angeles is under a state of emergency declared on Saturday as a massive warehouse fire contaminates the air.
15: The fire's been burning since Wednesday in the city's Boyle Heights section.
16: This is a very unique fire.
15: L.A. Fire Chief Jamie Moore explaining that the warehouse is a giant cold storage facility, which has now created an 85-million-pound biohazard from spoiling food.
16: The best way to describe this is like a giant cooler.
15: Mayor Karen Bass declared the state of emergency to make sure the city has the resources it needs. Meanwhile, fire officials are asking residents to stay indoors and use air conditioning. And the city has opened areas where people can take shelter. Roger Stern, Fox News.
6: Authorities are searching for a suspect in a Missouri shooting spree that left one person dead. Fox's Madison Scarpino says they consider 22-year-old Oscar Sanchez Munoz armed and dangerous.
17: The FBI says he's wanted for shooting at a car on June 11th in Kansas. They say he may be the one responsible for 5 more shootings on Tuesday, all just miles from Arrowhead Stadium in the Show Me State, where there are several World Cup matches. One person died in these shootings. One has serious injuries. All others are expected to be fine, including an Uber driver who was shot while taking fans to the World Cup match between Argentina and Algeria. Here's one of those fans who was inside of the car.
18: A car passes by super fast, and we hear these two boom, boom noises.
17: He says he called 911 and used baby wipes to hold on the driver's gunshot wounds.
6: After the shootings, police say the suspect barricaded himself inside a house in Independence. The house was eventually set on fire, but Sanchez Munoz escaped. A Russian bombs have struck an apartment building in the Ukrainian city of Kharkiv. That killed at least one person. I'm Chris DeMeo. This is Fox News.
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1: This is typical of what I'm getting, Art. Please clone Cindy Crawford for me. I promise not to abuse her. Signed, Waiting for Cindy, Baby. We're doomed. I'm telling you, folks, this is it. The end is closing in. Can't you tell? Do you believe them? I've got a bridge for you. A cloned bridge. They will be interesting times, though. We've been cursed to live through them.

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10: Felix, the amazing cat from Sydney, is only 3 years old but already has used 8 of his 9 lives since his adoption by a physician in 1994. This accident-prone feline has fallen out of a 10th-floor window and lived, suffered a vicious mauling by a Rottweiler and lived, been zapped by a fallen power cable and lived, choked on a plastic mouse requiring CPR, nearly died from food poisoning after eating spoiled fish, been trampled by an angry bull, slipped from the deck of a ship into the Pacific Ocean, and was finally run over by an ice cream truck. That's Felix the Australian cat. That's 8 of what are said to be 9 lives. East of the Rockies, you're on the air. Hi.
11: Good morning, Art Bell. This is Travis calling from Southern Illinois.
10: Hello, Travis.
11: and I'm calling to find out, one of my favorite radio personalities I used to listen to on AM was Howard Stern.
10: Yes.
11: And I've always wondered, like, why he doesn't ever go after some of the mid-sized radio markets, because it would seem to, you know...
10: Well, the answer is he does. The question should be, why can't he get into some of the mid-size radio markets? And the answer to that I can give you. It's because of the kind of material he does. If Howard Stern eliminated about 1% of the totally grossest kind of stuff that he does, he'd be in those radio markets that you're talking about. As it is, you know, he plays in New York, he plays in L.A., he plays in the large city, sophisticated, we've heard everything kind of markets, but he doesn't play in Peoria.
11: Right.
10: That's the answer.
11: Or Carbondale, okay. Well, one of my manager friends said he charges, like, a lot of money for a show, and, you know, but your sense makes a lot, or your
10: explanation?
11: There you go. Sorry, I'm nervous. So, goodbye.
10: Oh, no, that's all right. All right, thank you very much for the call. No, that's the answer. That is the answer. And that's his choice. He has material that's so far out on the edge. But, you know, the answer, I've said this for a couple of years now about Howard. He's actually a very talented person. But he chooses to be out on that edge that will eliminate him from the middle-sized markets he just doesn't play. That's his choice, and that's your answer. First-time caller line, you're on the air. Hello.
12: Hi, Art.
10: Hi.
12: I'm Todd from Seattle.
10: Hi, Todd.
12: I can't believe I got on the air.
10: Yes?
12: Okay, I got the story about the hole with Mel.
10: Yes.
12: Okay. I've came across a hole in the same kind of spot in Ellensburg.
10: Oh?
12: My aunt and uncle have a cabin. And he was explaining this hole, and my dad listens to your show. We were both listening to this. And I got to this point where he was, like, telling me, like, about the same hole. But it ended up, I don't think, being the same one. But I remember...
10: You think you know of a hole like that?
12: Exactly. I'm trying to explain...
10: Well, maybe Washington is littered with these endless, bottomless pits.
12: Yes. I can't... I got to get my breath because I can't believe I got through. Because I've been dying because I've been hearing people... bad-mouthing, you know, his story and stuff
10: yeah,
12: like that.
10: Yeah, well, I mean, you know, it's a wild story, so people tend to disbelieve, and it's their right to do so. In fact, I'm not even sure myself. I tried to ask him as many questions as I could think of, and...
12: Yeah. You know, no, I totally believe him, because I've been to a hole just similar, and he was, like, explaining how, you know, wide it was, and, like, enough for a refrigerator and stuff like that.
10: Yeah, yeah.
12: And it was, like, the same, like, width and all that, because I remember, like, throwing rocks down there, and not being able to hear, like, when it hits the bottom. It's gone so far down. You know, I've never, like, put fishing line down or anything like that, but I've heard, you know, like, throwing rocks, and the only thing you can hear is just hitting it at the sides, but then you don't hear any more echo or anything like that.
10: Where do you think such a hole goes?
12: No idea. It goes forever. It's unbelievable, like, listening to, you know, trying to find the echo, and you never can find it.
10: You know, doggone, I meant to ask Emily Lau about that earlier, but I forgot. You know, from Hong Kong. I had her on earlier. You may not have heard that. All right, thank you very much. I mean, she could be on the lookout for the other end of Mel's hole. But Emily's got a lot more to worry about. I have got... Now, I know this is the weekly world news, but somebody sent me this story, and... It shows a picture of this guy, Ray Burgard, his name is, he's alive, and it says, impotent no more. Guys, you won't want to try this at home, even though one man swears it worked for him. He cured his impotence with a blast to the groin from a stun gun. That's right. Ray Burgard, it says, had been impotent for 8 years when he decided to take aim at himself with a stun gun and fire away. Now today he's perfectly sexually active and showing no side effects whatsoever. But even the, quote, brave 42-year-old says that he wouldn't suggest this dramatic cure for everyone. He said, it hurt. Believe me. He said, it hurt a lot. And a friend of mine who's a nurse said I could have damaged myself permanently, but in my case, I just had a wild idea that somehow it might help, and believe me, it did. Impotence had taken its toll on him. He blames the condition for ending his marriage in 1992 and making his social life miserable in the following years. Well, sure. Said I'd always been pretty successful with the ladies, and for 11 years I had a beautiful wife, but I'd lost my manly abilities. Everything went down the drain. My wife left me, and I couldn't keep a steady relationship. Anyway, check this out. On August 18th, apparently in desperation, he took this stun gun into his hand, and what he did is he called an ambulance, called 911, moments before he pulled the trigger on the stun gun, put it down to his groin area, pulled the trigger, said, quote, I think I had a direct hit. But to tell the truth, the next thing I remember was waking up and seeing the ambulance worker standing over me. The pain was incredible. I thought for sure I'd done the wrong thing. But the next day, all of his sexual abilities returned. And then, to top it off, it shows a picture of this stun gun, probably, you know, about 100,000 volts or something. And at the end of the story, it has a medical warning. It says, stun guns are dangerous. Don't try this without a doctor present. Can you imagine walking into a doctor's office with your stun gun, you know, and just having him present while you pull the trigger on yourself? First time caller line, you're on the air. Hello.
13: Yes, this is a snipe hunter from Illinois.
10: Yes, sir.
13: And I just wanted to talk about the hole there in Washington.
10: Okay.
13: And basically, with everybody doubting him, it's going to put a lot of doubts, you know, as far as his story. You know, people start doubting him. Then if the government comes in, it's not going to work.
10: What's not going to work?
13: Well, basically, they're going to step in.
10: Yeah.
13: And how do I say?
10: I don't know.
13: And take his property.
10: Take his hole, yeah.
13: Right, because now everybody's doubting.
10: Well, now it's government hole. There's nothing that can be done. Oh, I see what you're saying. Without the support of people believing his story, the government's going to have their hole.
13: Correct. They've got their end then.
10: Mm-hmm. What do you think? What do you think the government would do with the hole?
13: Maybe it's part of some type of research they're doing.
10: Maybe it relates in some way to our deficit and our debt.
13: No. Well, it could, in a way.
10: Yeah.
13: You know, great big old deficit.
10: Well, it's like a never-ending hole. There's no question about that. West of the Rockies, you're on the

0: in Kelso or Longview area of Washington, over here on the western side of the Cascades.
1: Yes.
0: His name is Chief Luska.
1: Yes.
0: And this guy is like an Indian guy who knows pretty much all the legends. I mean, I went there when I was a grade school kid, and he, like, you know, knows all the legends and stuff, and has, like, a big public service thing he does.
1: Huh.
0: And so I figure, you know, maybe Mel should give him a call and see what he can tell him about any, you know, legends that Indians might have about these holes or something.
1: Well, that's as good a suggestion as any. I really don't know what to say about the whole affair. I'm waiting to see what happens, like everybody else.
0: Well,
1: but I, you know, I'm getting a lot of calls from people in your area suggesting there are other holes, there are other, as you suggest, a lake.
0: Yeah.
1: Endless,
0: well,
1: bottomless.
0: Caves, just up north from me a little ways, you know. I mean, I've been to those numerous times. And there's big lava tubes.
1: Mm-hmm.
0: And I don't know what the acoustic effect of, you know, lava rock would be, but, I mean, the ape caves were found by some guy that just stumbled on the opening one day, like caved in front of him. And he discovered these, like, it's about a mile long, I think, total.
1: Now, I guess you people better be careful where you walk.
0: Yeah.
1: All right. Thank you very much for the call. I appreciate it. East of the Rockies, you're on the air. Good morning.
2: Good morning, Art. Will, KSTP, St. Paul. Hello. The Scottish scientist cloning paper was embargoed. The research to be stolen to be published by another research group. This true story was not published by a New York newspaper.
1: Hey, Will, quit yelling. Back away from your phone a little bit. Relax.
2: Okay,
1: chill out, you know.
2: However, the Chicago Tribune and the Madison, Wisconsin, this Sunday's papers, published this alleged possible allegation at attempted theft.
1: But Will, who cares? I mean, you know, cloning is cloning. Once the genie's out, whoever, you know, they can fight over whoever discovered it, but it's out. It's done. We're cloning.
2: Well, there's a nice sentence if I could just finish with this kindly. May I kindly?
1: I don't know. Are you kindly?
2: Okay.
1: Are you kindly?
2: I'm reading for the Chicago Tribune now.
1: Yeah?
2: The results of the cloning research had been embargoed.
1: You're yelling again.
2: Oh, sorry. Embargoed by the journal Nature.
1: All right. Well, thanks, Will. You know, I don't care who discovered it. If it's out, it's out. You're going to fight over who discovered this. Embargoed, stolen. Oh, Mel. Imagine 100, 1,000, 10,000 Mels, huh? Would you still want to live? West of the Rockies, you're on the air.
3: Hello, Art.
1: Hello.
3: Has anyone suggested you having David Oates check on Mel's story?
1: No, but every time I have somebody, anybody, turn your radio off, please, anybody on here with an unusual story, people call and suggest David Oates check it out. Everybody, you know, they want everybody checked out.
3: Yeah.
1: It's like I should have David Oates on staff or something. You know?
3: And retainer.
1: Yeah, that's right.
3: Well, I just... you would have thought of it anyway yourself if you wanted to do it right.
1: Well, I mean, I'm sure David Oates saves up a lot of the interesting interviews that I do, knowing that he's going to eventually be back on again doing reversals. And so I'm sure that you'll hear some reversals on Mel.
3: Okay.
1: And I bet he had some buttes in there, too. Because Mel, you know, he would pause every now and then, and that's when you tend to get the really good reversals in those pauses.
3: Yes, he did pause quite a bit.
1: So, sure.
3: Well, all right. Just thought I'd mention it. Love your show.
1: Thank you. By the way, would you accept a clone to be your slave?
3: Tell the truth. I think we go the way of ancient Greece.
1: Yeah, so do I. Thank you very much. See, the audience is generally agreeing on this. They're all of you are being honest, and I appreciate that. I've yet to hear my first person say, I wouldn't take a clone. I wouldn't be part of that. A slave? For me? No. I'm an individual. I'm an American. I'm me. I don't need a slave. I don't need anybody doing work for things for me. Not me. No, we're getting more honesty around here. I bet on the other shows they're all decrying it, right? I saw a survey. It said 78 or 87% of the people think there ought to be a law against cloning. Wildcard Line, you're on the air. Hello.
4: KQMS, Redding, California.
1: Well, speaking of things that could be cloned.
4: You know, do I have to have my

0: own clone, or can I have somebody else's?
1: I suppose, like cattle, there would be theft of clones and all that sort of thing, and clone rustling, and...
0: Yeah. Hey, you know how you laughed at Ramona when she hurt her toe?
1: Yeah, it was a terrible thing, but it's the truth.
0: Don't you feel bad? I feel bad because I'm that way, too. I had this friend once. He was standing at the top of these stairs.
1: Yeah.
0: It was like stairs, stairs, stairs, stairs, then a landing, then stairs, stairs, stairs. And he fell down, and he tumbled down like a cartoon. He made all this noise. And it was so funny. I was in total tears by the time he got to the bottom.
1: It's horrible.
0: It was just like off a movie. He's going, shut up, get out. I really got hurt.
1: I know. Here I am.
0: Look
1: at this bone sticking out here.
0: I know. You know, did she want me to call 911 or what? I was just laughing at him. It was horrible. I felt so guilty. Sophie's listening, I'm sorry.
1: Well, but, you know, being on the receiving end of that, I mean, when I did glue my lips shut, it wasn't funny.
0: It was hard, too. It was funny.
1: It was not funny.
0: Yes, it was.
1: It was funny.
0: I said, with his lips glued shut, he might as well have a heart attack. It was very funny.
1: You still appear to be enjoying it.
0: It was great. I still imagine you have a little sore on your lip too.
1: I do.
0: A little sore
1: is not the word. There is a portion of this side of my lip that's gone.
0: That's gone. You'll have to pass that on down
1: flat,
0: to the children.
1: Flat gone. It got thrown away in the ashtray. Listen,
0: like an old World War II story. I lost this piece of my lip and.
1: Brings new life to the old expression, given someone lip. I could have mailed... Well, I gotta go to now. I gotta go.
0: You're sick.
1: Yeah, I know. Goodbye.
0: Yeah.
1: Sick is what I was. We'll be back. This is...

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1: Vice President J.D. Vance is heading to Switzerland for talks between the United States and Iran. Vance departed this afternoon, a day after the talks were supposed to start in Geneva. They were postponed due to what the White House said were logistical issues. The vice president's remarks come as Iran has announced it's closing the Strait of Hormuz due to continued Israeli attacks in Lebanon. Los Angeles Mayor Karen Bass declared a local emergency as crews continue battling a warehouse fire in the Boyle Heights neighborhood. The blaze broke out Wednesday at the Lineage Logistics cold storage facility and continues to send smoke into the area, impacting air quality. A new housing report has found that purchasing activity continues to decline. The Joint Center for Housing Studies of Harvard University released its annual State of the Nation's Housing Report on Wednesday and found that existing home sales are near the lowest level in 30 years. The report said median prices for new and existing homes are over $400,000. I'm Rob Martier.
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5: 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It's just, to me, it's impossible.
6: If you do the math about the number of galaxies and the number of suns in the galaxies and the number of galaxies, it's impossible to believe that other life has not existed. And frankly, the numbers would tell you that there's got to be other intelligent life. If we are, the human species is a curious species. We can't wait to build craft that take us out into the universe to explore. So who's to say there aren't other species out there that feel the same level of curiosity that have come here to look around? And I think the Earth, it's teeming with life. We are so interesting. I have this theory, George. I think all intelligent life is interesting to all other intelligent life. And for me, that's all I need to know to understand why we're being visited.
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10: From Bryn Mawr in San Fran. Art, I was telling my husband John about your adventures with the cart rack. He said, well, there are some people who shouldn't be around super glue. I represent that remark, Bryn. P.S., she says, clone, sign me up for 6 Timothy Daltons, please. Oh, the end is near. Here's another one. Art, just a couple of quick notes. Have you heard that NASA is now in the process of putting together another mission to put a man on the moon? It was news to me, but I'm corresponding with a young woman who says her cousin's heading the project up. I'm trying to establish correspondence with him through her. I'll keep you informed. Mel's Hole. Today, I called the Kittitash County Sheriff near Mel's location. Check this out, folks. The woman I talked to said she was a longtime resident of the area. In fact, lives in the Manastash Ridge area and has not heard any unusual military activity regarding anyone's private property. She is friends with an older couple who are among the original homesteaders in the area. They never heard of such a hole. Interesting note, however, she recalls that about two nights ago, the sheriff's office received a call from someone claiming to have an anomalous hole on their property. That's all she knew about the call. She said the call was probably on tape somewhere, but couldn't put her hands on it at the moment. Said she'd call me back if she found any further information. I will keep you informed on this. Gary in Como Country, home of the world's first alien pinup girls. It's true. And this advice might go for all of you. Art, please look out your window right now to the east and slightly to the north. At about 30 degrees, there is a very bright, fuzzy star. I just can't imagine your mountain blocking it this high. It's even better with binoculars. This is my first facts. Hope it makes it. Love your show. A friend in Kansas City, Gary. He's talking, of course, about Hale-Bopp. And I am going to, as soon as the show ends this morning, going to go out and take a look, see if I can see it, see if it has risen above my mountain. West of the Rockies, you're on the air. Hello.
11: Yeah, good morning, Art.
10: Good morning, sir.
11: This is Arnie in the beautiful downtown Fairbanks.
10: Fairbanks, Alaska,
11: oh,
10: yes.
11: Oh, we can't wait till your cruise hits town.
10: Yes, indeed.
11: I hope you have some time to do a book signing or maybe a remote broadcast or whatever.
10: Well, my new book will be out by then, you know.
11: Oh, that'll be great if you could schedule that. Anyway, I'm thinking maybe these Scottish scientists should hook up with Mel and conduct a human cloning experiment, round up a few politicians and bureaucrats, and see how long it would take to fill up that hole.
10: You've got a good point there. The only problem with your theory is the dog that was tossed in and came back out alive.
11: Oh, my God. Yeah, that's a...
10: So you've got to think about that. I mean, what if you began tossing politicians in and, you know, multiples of them came back out, or they came back out more powerful than ever? I mean, it's no wonder the government may have confiscated the damn thing.
11: Yeah, that's a thought, Art. Hey, one more thing. You know, the controversial guests you get there from time to time, or basically all the time. have you ever considered getting that gentleman that invented the psychological stress evaluator, the voice stress analyzer?
10: Because, I think it would be fun.
11: I think it would be to take some of your past excerpts from tapes and stuff and put them to the test, find out if some of these guys are really for real or they really believe what they're expounding. Or
10: maybe if we had a little beeping sound that would come on when they started lying,
11: right,
10: their
11: right.
10: teeth off. Yeah, that's a thought.
11: That would settle that thing with Mel and Courtney Brown and some of the others.
10: It would, but you know what? Nobody would ever be willing to come on.
11: Yeah, that's true, but you would...
10: The world... suppose we had a world where you could not tell a lie.
11: Take a lot of fun out of it, wouldn't it?
10: It would. It would take so much fun out of it because there would be no more guessing, no more imagination. Everything would be hard, cold facts, and I wouldn't even have a show.
11: See, I got one suggestion. Your next airline flight, why don't you take your Alpine Living Air machine with you and lock yourself in the lavatory for the duration of the flight?
10: Oh, I'm sure that would be a winner.
11: Yeah.
10: I appreciate the call, sir. Thank you. I'm thinking of wearing my ABC mask, you know. I bet they wouldn't let... You know, she said, oh, we wouldn't think anything. My airline stewardess the other night, we wouldn't think anything about it. But if you went in there with an ABC mask, I guarantee they'd pin your butt up against the wall, and they'd figure you had something horrible with you that you were all set to set loose on an airplane. I know they would. And you know they would, too. Or I suppose you could try and make your case through the mask.
12: Well, I don't want to get sick. That's why I'm wearing it.
10: Up against the wall. You know I'm right. Wildcard line, you're on the air. Hello.
12: Let me get my radio real quick.
10: All right, turn that sucker off.
12: Okay.
10: Okay.
12: I talked to you earlier this evening about Stephen Gibbs. The reason why I this was before your show.
10: Yes, uh-huh.
12: The reason why I called you was I had an interesting dream about him that I thought I'd share with you. Basically, I got a phone call from somebody that asked me if I had heard what had happened to Stephen Gibbs. And at first, the name didn't even ring a bell.
10: Stephen Gibbs, of course, is the man who claims he has a time machine.
12: Correct. Absolutely. For all of the Art Bell listeners who had missed the Stephen Gibbs show.
10: Yep.
12: Basically, this conversation with this guy, he said that something had happened to it. And so he and I began investigating what had happened to him. And oddly enough, we found out what the government was doing at Mel's Hole. They had tossed Stephen Gibbs into a hole. That was the outcome of the dream.
10: Now that is some dream.
12: It's quite a dream.
10: It may be that you've been listening to my program too long and
12: I
10: so
12: think
10: much.
12: It's fun. I don't doubt that at all.
10: All right, I appreciate the call. You know, I've been having a lot of dreams lately in which I've been remembering. And I don't know if that's good or bad. I've had a lot of dream analysts on here, and, you know, they all want to analyze your dreams. And I've said to a lot of them that I don't necessarily like to dream, even though the dreams I've been having lately have not been bad. They've been pretty good ones, actually, not nightmares, but fairly enjoyable dreams. It still seems to me like it's work to dream. Do you follow me? It's work. In other words, when I go to sleep, I want it to be the little slice of death that it's advertised to be. I want to just go away and come back later refreshed. And if you have a dream, it's like work. I mean, you're going through it. It's like life. You're going through step by step every day. Not that I don't enjoy life, because I do. But when I go to sleep, you know, I want my little advertised slice of death. First time caller line, you are upon the air. Good morning.
13: Nine associative words. Human DNA cloning, Shroud of Turin.
10: Big deal, sir. It's like you're thinking of something new. Yeah, we all know the Shroud of Turin. Yeah, they might get a little DNA sample and then bring Jesus back, clone Jesus. That's what he's talking about. You don't have to come at it with some mousy little voice like you're the first one who thought about it, because you're not. West of the Rockies, you're on the air. Hello.
14: Good morning, Art.
10: Good morning.
14: Tim in Denver.
10: Hi, Tim.
14: Yeah, this Alaska cruise. Now, that sounds right up my alley.
10: I know. It's up a lot of alleys.
14: I've already called and made my arrangements, so I'm looking forward to that.
10: Here's a list. Things that should never, ever be cloned. Pauly Shore. Warren Christopher Smile, Branson, Missouri, Fred Drescher's voice, Cop Rock, Suddenly Susan, Campaign 96, Pierre Salinger, and Pat Boone in a metal mood.
14: Boy, I would agree with just about every one of those.
10: Right.
14: I wanted to tell you, we've made arrangements to have our meeting taped to this Saturday night, and we'll get you a copy off.
10: Now, that would be cool.
14: That's going to be with Jose and Karen Escamilla.
10: Really?
14: Yeah.
10: That's right. Well, say hi to Jose for me.
14: I sure will. And we'll get a copy off as soon as we get our meeting off the ground. And I'm sure it'll be something that'll be...
10: All right, how do people in Denver contact you about the meeting?
14: The meeting is this coming Saturday evening, and it's from 6 to 9 o'clock.
10: All right, Tim, have fun answering the phone.
14: Okay, Art, thanks a million.
10: Yep, see you later. Wildcard line, you're on the air. Hello.
15: Good morning, Art.
10: Good morning.
15: This is Pat from Burbank, California, and I am a twin.
10: Burbank, huh?
15: Yeah. And my twin's name is Rick, and my name is Pat, and together we're Patrick.
10: Really?
15: Yes.
10: Or are you yanking our chains?
15: No. And I wouldn't mind having another twin around, and we would treat them just like anything else. I'm sure... It's just like anybody being able to have a twin in their life, except maybe 20, 30 years behind.
10: That's pretty odd. Would such a creature have a soul?
15: Yeah, I'm sure that souls, if they do come into our bodies like they talk about, I'm sure they would, you know, get any kind of an empty shell that they could.
10: Yeah, but you know, other than in the case of an absolute twin like you,
15: yeah,
10: DNA is as specific as a snowflake, yes?
15: Yes.
10: And so it may be that cosmically only one soul is allocated per DNA strand.
15: Well, that's for somebody else to decide. Hey, listen, I got an Levitron story for you, a great one.
10: All right.
15: I've been telling my friends that I've been getting all these mystical powers from a lot of concentration and a lot of time off of work, because I'm not working right now, I'm on disability. And I've been spooking them about a few things. Like, yeah, you know one of those bolts that's in a vacuum and has a black and a white side fins in it, and it spins when you put light on it?
10: Yeah.
15: Okay, so I've been telling them that I've been able to get that moving a little bit and everything. I've really been pumping him up. One day, with the help of his wife, I brought over my Levitron to the dining room table. I took off the cover and opened up the leaf. I shoved the Levitron magnet, the base, in between, covered up the dining room table with the cloth.
10: Yeah.
15: And as he was coming home...
10: You shouldn't mess with people like that.
15: Well, what I did is I cupped my hands under it, and when he walked in the door, I was going, ohm,
10: ohm,
15: ohm, and he saw this thing levitating in my hand. It was great.
10: Yeah, I'll tell you, you didn't have power over people doing something like that.
15: Oh, it was. I couldn't have done it without her help. Otherwise, I wouldn't have been able to set it up and everything. But and I don't have a leaf, you know, dining room table, but it was great.
10: I appreciate your call. Thank you. That's a pretty dirty trick, because they're going to think you're doing magic. Another way to make people think that you have power is when they hurt themselves, like stub their toe or something, you immediately, without hesitation, tell them that you did that. And if they keep screwing around with you, it's going to happen again. I mean, it'll put it on their mind. Wildcard Line, you're on the air. Hello.
16: Hello.
10: Now, turn your radio off, please.
16: It's off.
10: That's a good.
16: I was wondering if you could tell me, I'm from Oroville, California.
10: Oroville, all right.
16: Uh-huh, my name's Beverly, and I get you on KPAY.
10: Right.
16: And I was wondering if you could tell me the best time in the early morning to see...
10: Hellbop, about right now.
16: About right now?
10: Yep.
16: Oh, good. I'll go out and see it.
10: Go look a little bit north of east and about 30 degrees above the horizon. And if you see a fuzzy star, then go get a pair of binoculars or something and take a good look-see and see if you can see the tail.
16: Oh, okay.
10: All right.
16: Thanks a lot, and I'm glad you're feeling better.
10: Oh, thank you. Me too. Guess who's getting sick, though? It was inevitable. I thought my wife was escaping, and now it looks like she's coming down with what I have had. First time caller line, you're on the air. Hi.
17: Hi, Art. I got a comment about Mel's Hole.
10: All right.
17: Anybody who understands the Pacific Northwest knows it's a geographical maze. And
10: maze?
17: Absolutely. I mean... The Snoqualmie Hills, the Snoqualmie Mountain there, I think it's got a height of about 700 feet, the Cascades. I mean, it's full of crevices and holes, and I don't know why this is such a mystery.
10: Well, I don't either.
17: Well, I think somebody should...
10: But when you're talking about a hole that has no apparent bottom, you're talking about something fairly unusual. You drop a refrigerator into it, that's big. And if you can't hear that hit bottom, you got a serious hole on your hands.
17: Well, I think somebody should call the UW Seismology Lab. They'll come out and investigate.
10: I'm sure they would.
17: And my last time I called you...
10: But how are they going to do that if the military has taken Mel's Hole?
17: Come on, Art. But listen, two things. The last time I called you, 2 years ago...
10: You haven't called in 2 years?
17: No, I have periods of insomnia, and this is... The second one.
10: I see.
17: But anyway, I told you there was going to be an earthquake up in Seattle area.
10: Yes.
17: You made the headlines in the paper up there.
10: I remember that.
17: But you thought the government could hold that kind of information, and I called the UW Seismology Lab, and there's no way anybody can predict.
10: Well.
17: An earthquake. Second point too. The last time I tuned into you, it was Alien Lovers.
10: Oh, you mean Pamela?
17: I don't know. I turned it on.
10: That was Pamela the Lizard, the Lizard Lover?
17: Yeah. I mean, I could not believe that was entertaining the Midnight Folk. But more importantly, Art, if you have nightmares and you want to slow down your brain, stop that kind of...
10: I didn't say I had nightmares. I said I've been dreaming a lot lately and that it's like work.
17: Well, I think of Alien Lizard Lovers. I must have talked about that for 3 days because it blew me away.
10: Well, so did a lot of other people.
17: Anyway,
10: I mean, they just couldn't believe that I did it. But people can't believe that I do a lot of things. I'll do anything. I keep telling people I'll do anything. They don't believe me.
17: Well,
10: then when I demonstrate it, they go nuts.
17: Well, I am enjoying listening to you again, and I hope when you do your last cruise, because I did do a cruise, but I was up in Denali in early September.
10: How was it?
17: Fabulous. It was a pristine day. I mean, the day we toured the park. But more importantly, if people can arrive at 2 and 3 in the morning, they might see the aurora.
10: Oh, I know. Oh, I know. And, oh, God, is the aurora incredible. I saw it for years, and it's just... it's the most unbelievable thing you will ever see. Shimmering, firing across the sky. It's just, it's amazing.
17: Well, and I think I'm not going to be taking your cruise, but I know that the Alaska is a huge destination now for the Japanese because they believe that if they conceive their child under the aurora borealis, it will bring good luck to the child.
10: Huh. Interesting. Well, listen, thank you. I'm Art Bell. Good night, Cosmos.

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6: Talks. I'm Deborah Valentine, Fox News. Vice President J.D. Vance has arrived in Switzerland for continuing talks with Iran as their 60-day memorandum of agreement signed last week is in effect. Fox's Alex Hogan reports the meetings come as the U.S. insists Iran's claim that it closed the Strait of Hormuz is false due to fighting in southern Lebanon.
7: Iran says it did so because of the recent violence between the IDF and Hezbollah in Lebanon. The Israeli military claims that Hezbollah fired more than 50 projectiles at Israeli forces in southern Lebanon, and Lebanon claims that these strikes have now killed as many as 20 people there. As a result, the IRGC says ships should not approach the waterway. However, a U.S. defense official tells Fox that the IRGC cannot close the waterway since they don't control it. The U.S. controls it. And U.S. Central Command says that ships are moving in the strait. As many as 55 merchant ships transited, moving 17 million barrels of oil.
6: Officials from Pakistan and Qatar will mediate the talks. A manhunt is ongoing for 22-year-old Oscar Sanchez Munoz, a suspect in a Missouri shooting spree that left one person dead. Fox's Madison Scarpino.
8: The FBI says he's wanted for shooting at a car on June 11th in Kansas. They say he may be the one responsible for five more shootings on Tuesday, all just miles from Arrowhead Stadium in the Show Me State, where there are several World Cup matches. One person died in these shootings. One has serious injuries. All others are expected to be fine, including an Uber driver who was shot while taking fans to the World Cup match between Argentina and Algeria. Here's one of those fans who was inside of the car.
9: The car passes by super fast, and we hear these two boom, boom noises.
8: He says he called 911 and used baby wipes to hold on the driver's gunshot wounds.
6: Sanchez Munoz is considered armed and dangerous. 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
12: That heat's going to be out there for one more day.
13: Temperatures being 30 degrees above average.
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6: New repairs for the newly renovated reflecting pool on the National Mall. Fox's Jared Halpern has more from the White House.
1: National Park Service workers were using hydrogen peroxide and nanobubble technology to remove algae from the reflecting pool near the Lincoln Memorial last week. Algae left a green haze atop the water, and video shows the American flag blue-colored sealant used on the bottom of the pool chipping away in some areas. President Trump has taken a direct role in the revamp, visiting the worksite and speaking often of the upgrades totaling about $14 million. At the White House, Jared Halpern, Fox News.
6: U.S. Park Police say there have been at least 10 arrests for vandalism at the reflecting pool. The Senate is stepping in to regulate college sports. Fox's Chad Pergram has more from Capitol Hill.
14: Bipartisan lawmakers believe college sports are spiraling out of control. So, lawmakers are intervening. Senators teed up a bipartisan bill to create a national standard for NIL money and a plan to curb roster chaos through transfers. The bill's authors say the legislation protects student-athletes. But there's skepticism about Congress stepping in for the NCAA. However, even some opponents of the legislation aren't convinced the NCAA can fix things either. There's fear that changes could scramble revenue streams for college sports broadcasters. That might mean that fans struggle to view their teams. Two previous efforts to regulate college sports faltered in the House.
6: There's opposition to the bill from the Big Ten and the SEC. According to Britain's Observer newspaper, British Prime Minister Keir Starmer is expected to announce his resignation on Monday. Starmer is also expected to set a timetable for this departure. He's been under pressure to resign over the Peter Mandelson scandal, Labour Party election losses, and leadership challenges. Starmer's decision comes after his political rival, Manchester Mayor Andy Burnham, won a parliamentary seat. I'm Deborah Valentine. This is Fox News.
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0: They're not going to acquire a nuclear weapon. 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
1: 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Toll free, it's 800-941-SEAN if you want to be a part of the program. All right, so last night I got to spend time with the vice president of the our country, of the United States, J.D. Vance. And J.D. has been trying to explain what this deal is with Iran. And for a lot of people, there are a lot of questions, and that's fair. And the best part is he answered every unanswered question. Not every question is answered yet because we're at the, you know, this is not the deal points, but they're saying in principle that they've agreed to it. There's been so much BS out there about what is not in the deal that the vice president got to clarify, not true, not true, not true. So it kind of became point by point. Now, if you listen to this radio show yesterday, as I mentioned earlier, I had laryngitis. I did the podcast. It's 5 minutes till nine. I'm live with him on air at 9 o'clock. Wrap up the podcast, ran to, you know, the bathroom, run out to the studio, and my throat froze at the beginning of the show. So I was struggling all day yesterday, and then people, he's stroking out. No, I've had laryngitis my entire career, if anyone's listened to this show any length of time. But it's just part of this business. When I'm on air so many hours, it's going to happen. Anyway, so please, you know, forgive me for that part. I even said it on the show, and then still people didn't listen. But anyway, part one, my interview with Vice President J.D. Vance.
2: Mr. Vice President, how are you?
3: Good to see you, Sean.
2: Good to see you. I don't get to see you in person a lot.
3: Yeah, it's good to see you.
2: Okay, so you're now, you start off this life in Appalachia and very tough upbringing, very poor upbringing, difficult times, abuse at home. Your mom struggled with addiction. You have a devout grandmother. Now you're the vice president. You're 41 years old, and now you're negotiating what might be the path to peace in the Middle East for the first time in however many thousands of years. Not a bad life.
3: Not a bad life at all, man. Only in America. And I think that if you have a life like I've led, you have to have incredible gratitude to the country. And the best way to show that gratitude is just to try to do as good of a job as humanly possible. That's what I write about in the book, fundamentally, is this sense that, you know, my life has been so charmed. In some ways, things have been a struggle. But in a lot of ways, man, I've just been so blessed. And there's this sense that God was always looking out for me. Even when I strayed from the path, even when I called myself an atheist, that faith that my grandmother had sort of imbued me with was always there in the background. And of course, it's an important part of the way that I go about my duties today, but it's just an important part of who I am. It fundamentally illuminates everything else about me. And hopefully people will pick up the book and learn a little bit about me and learn a little bit about my faith journey, and maybe it'll be useful to them.
2: Well, we'll get into that in more detail. All right, so let's talk about the Iranian deal.
3: Sure.
2: What frustrates me about the Iranians, Donald Trump says A, and somebody will come out, some aspect of that government, and contradict what the president said.
3: Yeah.
2: And they came out with, quote, a memorandum of understanding, which is what was signed, official signing on Friday in Geneva. And it contradicted a lot of what the president said. Any of that true?
3: No, it's not. So I've seen a lot of misinformation out there. I've seen $24 billion going from the United States to Iran. That number is totally false, totally made up. Fundamentally, what this thing does, Sean, as you got to appreciate, is number one, the Straits of Hormuz were open immediately. You already see oil prices coming down substantially, and I think they're only going to come down even further. Number two, it ensures that Iran will never have a nuclear weapon. And number three, it does go and say, look, if the Iranians are willing to change their ways, if they're willing to behave like a normal country, stop trying to build a nuclear weapon, stop trying to fund terrorism all over the Middle East, then we are willing to actually fundamentally transform our relationship with them. That's what the president has offered. Now, of course, we would need to verify that. We would need to see real progress and real action,
2: they
3: not
2: know
3: just
2: that's
3: words.
2: Part of the deal?
3: Absolutely. It's written right there in the agreement, Sean. And here's the thing. Yes, you're right. Sometimes when, you know, information about this deal will leak out, you'll have somebody on a propaganda channel in that country, in Iran, who will say something that isn't true. I think it's it's sort of expected. It frustrates me too, but it's expected that some Yahoo is going to say something about the deal that is untrue. What really bothers me and frustrates me and is unexpected when the American media literally picks up talking points and propaganda from the RAGC that has no support in the text of the agreement that we've actually negotiated and no basis in reality. This is good for the American people. The Iranians don't get a dime unless they behave and change their behavior. Right. And this means that Iran will never have a nuclear weapon. Sean,
2: you
3: that's
2: say
3: why
2: they
3: we did
2: don't
3: this.
2: Get a dime. Do they ever get an American dime, a taxpayer dollar?
3: No. So number one, first of all, they never get a dime of American taxpayer money, ever. Full stop. Not even close.
2: Okay.
3: What we have said is there's a lot of economic benefit in the United States relieving a lot of sanctions and welcoming them back into the world economy. There's a lot of benefit there. Not American money, but there's a lot of economic prosperity that can flow from that. What the president said to them is, we want you to be a successful country. But for you to be a successful country, you've got to give up on this threat. You've got to give up on this desire to have a nuclear weapon. And if you do that, the United States is willing to have a much better relationship.
2: All right, let me go to this. The number one report that I've been reading leading up to this interview tonight is that the Qataris are giving them $300 billion with the sign, seal, and approval of the U.S. The president did put out a truth, denying all of it. Iran has agreed to never have a nuclear weapon, and the story that the U.S. is paying Iran $300 million is fake news. We are not giving them an American dollar, number one, true, and number two, did the U.S. ever sign off on the Qataris paying them that money?
3: No, we've not. The agreement says they are not getting a single dime of American money. That's just not what this is. What the agreement does say, Sean, is again, if the Iranians behave and if there are sanctions relief and if the Iranians are integrated into the world economy, we would invite other countries, not us, but other countries to invest in their country. That's fine, but only if they comply with the terms of the agreement. Really, we have an option here, right? The President of the United States has given us optionality, which is great for the American people. Step back for a second. Their conventional military is destroyed. Their nuclear weapons program is destroyed. The Strait of Hormuz is now open. Now we have two pathways.
2: Is it open toll-free?
3: It is open toll-free, and that's very explicit in the agreement. But now we have two pathways we can go down. Pathway number one is the Iranian economy continues to be strangled. We don't want that. That's not our desire. But in order for them to get pathway two, which is reintegration into the world economy, they have to behave like a normal country. It's a very simple principle, actually. And what's different about this than previous iterations of the Iranian government, previous negotiations, is one, the president's negotiating from a position of strength. But number two, we're actually talking directly to them. And I can't tell you, Sean, if 5 years down the road they're going to honor that commitment, because I can't predict the future. What I can tell you is if they don't honor their commitments, they don't get a dime from anybody, the United States ever, but a dime from anybody else either.
2: The president has told me many times, he said, I can go back to bombing and obliterate them in 5 minutes at any point I want. How important was it, the two attacks that took place last week, one after an Apache helicopter of ours was hit?
3: Well, what it did, Sean, is it showed that we were serious, that there really are two options here. There's the military option, there's the diplomatic option, and if they were not going to choose the diplomatic option, then the president still had military options to use. But it's not just that, Sean. One of the things the American media has totally underreported is you talk about the Strait of Hormuz. The Iranians try to close off the strait to try to choke off the world energy economy. The American media has totally underreported the fact that over the past 3 weeks, we've gotten more oil out of the Strait of Hormuz under the supervision of United States Central Command than we had the first 3 months of this operation. What does that mean? That means the Iranians' leverage was reducing by the day. That means that our position was growing stronger by the day. And I think that's why we've cut what is fundamentally a good deal for the American people, assuming the Iranians follow through. And if they don't follow through, there's no skin off our back. Nothing changes from where we are right now.
2: A lot of people are questioning, why not release the memorandum of understanding? You said it will happen this week.
3: Correct. So there are some diplomatic protocols, Sean. There are some sequencing that the Pakistanis have been involved in this. The Qataris have been involved in this. And what the president has said is the agreement will come out on Friday. He may decide to release the agreement sooner than that. But we have this formal ceremony on Friday, and that's when the president right now wants to release the memorandum.
2: Let me get to this, because this is the most important thing, and the president has been most consistent on this point, and that is they cannot and will never have a nuclear weapon.
3: Correct.
2: How will we be able to verify that? Will we have American inspectors on the ground? What happens to the nuclear dust? Will it be degraded or will it be removed? Will we be a party to that? Like, will it reflect what we did in Libya years ago?
3: So what we're going to do, Sean, is destroy the highly enriched material, the nuclear dust, as we call it. And, you know, we're going to do it with the Iranians. That's what the president has said. He wants us to work with the Iranians, with the international organizations, to destroy that stockpile of enriched material, because that does set them back a little bit further. We've already fundamentally destroyed their program, but that does set them back a little bit further, and that's important, of course, to the United States.
2: And they're agreeing never to enrich.
3: They're agreeing right now to eliminate the enriched stockpile, and if they don't get to a point where they agree to stop enriching, then they don't get the other benefits of the bargain. And that's the way this is set up, is a lot of the technical details we're going to figure out over the next month, over the next 2 months, but the basic structure is they can get a lot if they comply with the United States demands. They don't get anything if they don't comply with anything.
1: All right, we'll come back more with J.D. Vance on the other side. I want to remind you, from America's Revolutionary War to Israel's current fight for survival, which has been a forever state for them, all good countries with moral clarity have faced moments that test their courage. Thank God freedom endures. Thank God, you know, we have presidents like President Trump and prime ministers like Bibi and, you know, presidents like President Reagan. He said in 1985, Reagan did, that in our talks, we paid special attention to two issues, our commitment to Israel's security and well-being and our shared desire to move forward together towards a just and lasting peace. If you'd like, it's flagpinifcj.org today, and you are doing a lot of good. More with J.D. Vance on the other side.
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0: to my interview last night, yes, with laryngitis, I apologize, and the Vice President, J.D. Vance.
1: Let's talk about any place, anywhere, anytime, U.S. inspectors. That's part of the deal?
2: Yeah, that's absolutely something that we are negotiating over, Sean. That's one of the final details that's going to be figured out here is if you go back to the original Obama JCPOA, there were a couple of big problems with it. Number one, by the way, is that the Gulf Arabs hated the Obama deal. Why? Because they thought that it empowered the Iranians to be a malign actor. It actually enriched the Iranians while they were misbehaving. This deal, the Gulf Arabs love. Because they know that this is the kind of deal that can fundamentally transform the Middle East. Another problem with that deal is that the inspections regime was effectively non-existent. There was a little bit there, but it was basically non-existent. This goes back to our fundamental principle here, that if they show verifiable commitment, and that means a real inspections regime, then they can get the benefits of the bargain.
1: Obama took a shot and said, I don't think this deal is any better than the deal we had before. The JCPOA was dramatically different than what you were describing here tonight.
2: And I'd ask the president, the former president, I'd say, Obama, why in the world, if it's the same thing, why is it that the Gulf Arabs hated your deal and they love our deal? They are the ones who are in the region. They know what it means to enrich the worst terrorist regime in the world. And they also know what it means to turn over a new leaf and to go to a different future. So I think President Obama, he should acknowledge that the people who are closest to this, they love the Trump deal. They hate the Obama deal. And that's maybe the biggest endorsement of this plan.
1: Okay, so I just want to just bear down. They're going to hand over the nuclear dust. They're agreeing to no nuclear weapons. They're agreeing to inspections. They don't get one U.S. taxpayer dollar. And, okay, you really believe that a regime that I would argue could not be trusted, I refer to it as a death cult, that what brought them to this point? What changed? Is it they're now at their fourth tier of leadership? What do you think changed?
2: It's a combination. First of all, I don't believe anything, Sean. Yeah. This is very important.
1: That's important.
2: The president has said, we have to verify. We're going to reward action. We're not going to reward words. But fundamentally what's changed is, number one, we're on the third or fourth generation of leadership. That is true. Number two, they've seen that the president is serious. They've seen that he's willing to exert that leverage and actually do what's necessary in order to force the Iranians to come to the table. And number three, Sean, this is important. It's underreported. Their economy has been in a free fall for a very long time. So you combine the president's leverage that he's put on them, you combine the new leadership, and you combine the fact that their economy is in shambles, and I think that they see there's a real

0: opportunity here to turn over a new leaf so long as they do the right thing.
1: So on the verification process, once we get along, they're either going to go along with the commitments they made or what is next. And what do you say to the people like me that have been very skeptical of the regime for all these years, number one state sponsor of terror, death to Israel, death to America? I'm skeptical. This is all true, Reagan talked about this in 85. He said there might be an opportunity for peace in that region, and it might be all of these countries finally getting along. And you even expressed hope that that might be a result of this.
0: Well, again, I'll tell you, the Gulf Coast countries under the president's leadership, they actually feel that that's possible. They don't believe anything either. They're not certain. They're not going to predict what the Iranians are going to do 5 years from now, but they see real opportunity. So we're going to walk down this pathway. We're going to see how serious the Iranians are. And Sean, you asked, what if they don't meet these obligations? What if they don't do what they promised they're going to do? Number one, they don't get any benefits of the bargain. And as the president would say, we have all the cards. Their economy will still be in very tough shape if they don't get the relief that they need to get in order to make progress.
2: All right, that was part two of my interview with the Vice President, J.D. Vance. When we come back, we'll hit the phones, 800-941-SHAWN, if you want to be a part of the program.
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5: Vice President J.D. Vance is heading to Switzerland for talks between the U.S. and Iran. Vance departed on Saturday afternoon, a day after the talks were supposed to start in Geneva. They were postponed due to what the White House said were logistical issues. Vance confirmed that negotiations are already underway with the arrival of Jared Kushner and Steve Witkoff. And Sunday is the first day of summer, so cue the heat. Sharon Reardon has more.
6: Areas of Los Angeles County are forecast to see 100-degree temperatures and gusty winds next week, which will raise the risk of wildfires. The National Weather Service has issued an extreme heat watch for the San Fernando, San Gabriel, and Santa Clarita Valleys and the San Gabriel Mountains Tuesday morning through Thursday night. The hottest temperatures are set to hit the Southland Wednesday and Thursday, with triple-digit temperatures possible. I'm Sharon Reardon.
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2: I am contending, and I did a podcast with the vice president yesterday, J.D. Vance, that will be dropping on Thursday. And I had time with him last night. I know I was fighting through my laryngitis, but it's slowly getting better, thank God. I've had this my whole career, Linda. By the way, why do people think it's a surprise that I have laryngitis? I mean, I'm only talking 15 hours a day every day. Yeah. I've had it my whole career. How many times have we dealt with my laryngitis and tried to do the best with it?
20: Many, many times. But I have to say, the positive side is that people actually care about you. So you got prayer groups out there praying for your laryngitis.
2: With all that said, we did talk about being the vice president of Donald J. Trump. And years ago, and I did not do this as a gotcha question, J.D. Vance didn't understand Trump. And I said, I'm not asking because you've been asked 1,000 times about your lack of support years ago. What changed? And then he went through a litany of answers about how he was wrong and how he had to humble himself and how he had to open his mind. And you think of his background, grew up very poor, Appalachia, an addicted mother, abusive family household, very abusive, a very devout grandmother that was so influential and helped save his life, and a guy that was never supposed to be vice president in 41, and he was able to achieve great things with the help of the U.S. military in his time in the service and going to Ohio State and then later Yale Law School, then getting into the business world, then running for Senate and winning that seat in Ohio. And now he's 41 and he's vice president. And I'm asking him, what is it about this president? And he went into great observational detail about Donald Trump. This is a guy I've known 30 years. And he is a force of nature. And I do believe through the prism of history, we will see him as transformational and consequential in ways that we've never seen a president in well over 100 years. That's my take. We'll see if it plays out the way I think it will. Miranda Devine, well, she's one of my favorite columnists. She has her own podcast, by the way, Pod Force One, which is awesome. And she talked about the president in this column. She said that the headline is Ageless President Trump Keeps on Winning at 80 and Laughs in the Face of His Naysayers. I flew on Air Force One with him when he went on that Gulf State trip. I was on the trip on Air Force One when he went to China. To watch an 80-year-old guy stay up the entire time, get off an airplane, and perform at the highest level without breaking a sweat is something to see. I mean, I'll be honest. I wanted to take a little nap here and there. He walks around to make sure nobody's napping. It's hilarious. Anyway, Miranda Devine, I think, captured this really well in her column, New York Post columnist and Fox News contributor and also author of The Big Guy and The Laptop from Hell. And her podcast is Pod Force One. Miranda, great to have you back.
16: Thanks so much, Sean. And that was a fantastic interview with J.D. Vance last night. He's very smart, but he's very clever, so he's sometimes hard to pin down. And I think you did a good job.
2: Miranda, to me, the beauty of what the president said today is, okay, this is the deal. They have their opportunity to save their country. And if not, I'll just go back to bombing them. I mean, it's pretty simple, straightforward. So I am not as alarmed as some other people are. Well, they're likely not going to keep their end of the bargain. They don't get anything if they don't keep their end of the bargain. And if they are signing on to it, I was told the tipping point for them was the two bombings last week and the promise to take Karg Island scared the hell out of them. That's what I was told.
16: Yes, and I mean, look, I understand everyone's nervous and everyone wants to get a good deal, but there are hardliners on both sides. And in fact, you know, in calls with administration officials this week, that was how they described the situation. There are people in the United States and in Israel who will not be happy unless Iran is just wiped out, is a parking lot. And so that's not going to happen. And I also think we have to be realistic. The midterms are a factor. So Donald Trump is allowing this 60-day negotiation to occur, and he has his red lines. And then at the end of it, you can see in the Iranian side of the memo, which has been released, if you can believe it, to Reuters and so on, our side of the memo hasn't been released, but their version says that the 60-day deadline is elastic. So, in fact, those negotiations could continue on past November, which would actually suit President Trump quite well, because he is no longer sort of has a deadline of the midterms coming up. Gas is already coming down, the price of gas. We are going to get, or should have, the Hormuz Strait opened. It's already semi-opened, thanks to America. And you know, the blockade's going to go. They're not getting, billions of dollars in cash and $300 billion in investment. I don't know why people are going crazy. I think this is a clever art of the deal. And honestly, if after the midterms, Iran is still playing games, Trump will just go in there and you know, he's quite prepared to do what he calls bam, bam, bam. He's done it before. He will do it again. He doesn't like hurting people, killing people, but he will do it if he has to.
2: That, to me, is the great misunderstanding here. Now, it doesn't matter that you and I actually listen to the words that he says and the message he's delivered and his willingness to let this play out. He has spoken to me privately and on air about his concern about just obliterating the country. Right now, any opportunity they would ever want for a nuclear weapon is off the table. They don't have the capability. They don't have the money. They're being choked off financially. And I don't care what Iranian, you know, hardliners may proclaim publicly, we have completely the upper hand. We have total control. We have control of the airspace. There's nothing they can do to stop Donald Trump from obliterating them. And that decision can happen at any time he wants it to happen. But it's going to be interesting, you know, to see if they on their end are really serious. I've been told the vice president last night was clear that for the first time, the hardliners or those more radical and the more political side have agreed that they both want this because they know what is now inevitable. Now, is this just posturing? Is this just delaying the end game for them? I don't know. You would think after three tiers of leadership were wiped out, they might be thinking about their own lives at this point.
16: Yes. And look, obviously, the administration is not naive. They're going into this with completely open eyes. They don't trust the Iranians. Of course not. And, you know, the Iranians have shown themselves to be irrational in many ways because, as you know, people in the administration say, they could be, you know, one of the most wealthy countries in the world, and instead their people are not doing well. So, you know, it's a power grab. It's some sort of religious nuttiness that's in the regime still. But I just also, from our own side, I feel like people are getting hysterical and demanding things of Donald Trump that are just also equally irrational. You know, what do you really want? Do you really think that if you wipe out Iran, that is going to be a good thing for the world? It's going to set off a terrible refugee exodus just for one thing, like we saw after Syria, which is a smaller country. So I just think that this is a very fine-tuned balancing act. Donald Trump has got to keep happy, you know, the Gulf countries that are getting, they're the ones in the front line getting hammered. You know, Israel is not particularly happy, but America's interests are not identical to Israel's interests. So we are allies, but there are going to be differences there. And then, you know, there are people on the Republican side who, I don't know whether you call them neocons or people in the administration now calling them hardliners, who you know, are equally just inflexible about what their demands are. And then on the Iranian side, you've got these hardliners within the IRGC, who just, all they want to do is destroy Israel, destroy America, and come what may, they don't care if the whole country is destroyed. And there are other people there. And what the administration is saying is that they're talking behind the scenes, back channeling and in person to people who really are more political and appear rational. And it's not going to be, there's never going to be a magic wand. This is never going to be easy. But those like Barack Obama, who disgustingly and arrogantly is there, you know, parading around saying, oh, this is just not even as good as my JCPOA. What a joke. And on the one hand, he's saying that, and Democrats are saying this is the worst deal that Donald Trump's done in the world. You can't have it both ways. It's not the JCPOA. The reason that America has had to go back into Iran is because Obama's Iran deal just enriched Iran, allowed them to fund all their proxies, and the end result was October 7th. So disastrous. And by the time Donald Trump left office after his first term, Iran was on its knees. And Scott Bessent, the minute he hit the ground in Trump's second term, he said his mission was to make Iran broke again, and they pretty much achieved that. And you know, there's still room to ratchet up the pain even more, and that's part of the negotiations.
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0: continue now. Miranda Devine is with us. Donald Trump turning 80, force of nature, unlike any president we have seen in our lifetime. And how will he be viewed through that prism of history? One of the things that I guess kind of frustrates me, having known him for 30 years, and look, I have a professional relationship when I interview him. It's a, you know, straight up interview. And then I've had a personal relationship for many, many decades. And I feel that the person that you know, the person that I know, the person that really is Donald Trump, unfortunately, the legacy media, radical Democrats, more radicalized than ever, they have no interest in wanting to understand him or get along with him. And they're like Alka-Seltzer and water at anything that he ever says or does. This man is wickedly funny, generous to a fault. He is as engaged as any single one human being as I've ever met in his day-to-day job, and loves it with a gusto and a passion I've never seen in that office.
1: You're so right. And I think it's just a deliberate decision that because he is so effective in dismantling all the sacred cows of the left, that the media, which is really an arm of the left, is never going to give him a fair go. And in a way also, he does not like to show that kind and generous side of him that you know exists, and that his friends see, and those people who work for him, you know, whether they be the gardener at Mar-a-Lago or any of the people that work at his properties, are incredibly loyal to him. You don't see that very often. You see that with a good boss, and a fair boss, and a generous boss, and that's what he is. So, you know, he's been working in the cutthroat business of real estate in New York, so he never shows the soft side, because that's a vulnerability to your enemies, and that actually is a good thing on the world stage, because the same sort of sharks that were in New York in the developing business are even bigger sharks, President Xi, President Putin, and so on, in the global order. So it's good that he's tough and he knows how to hide that side of him. But I guess it's sad that, you know, a lot of Americans just don't see the generosity that goes on behind the scenes and that he doesn't really want people to see.
0: Yeah, Miranda Devine, we always appreciate you. Thank you so much for being with us. Great column about this guy that is so historically unique. Let's see if we're both right in terms of his place in history and how the rest of his presidency unfolds. 800-941-SEAN is our number if you want to be a part of the program. 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
3: 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Heroes like Fire Captain Andrew Donner, inspired by the bravery of New York City firefighters on 9/11, Andrew devoted his life to serving his community. He rose through the ranks of his fire department, training rigorously and leading with courage. And after a very brave battle, Andrew lost his life to lung cancer caused by occupational toxins. Now, the 25th anniversary of 9/11, Andrew's story is a reminder of the profound impact that day has had on our nation, our heroes, and their families. 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Now, Tunnel to Towers was able to honor Andrew by paying the Donner family's mortgage. 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All right, inflation fears are back as the Treasury yields now hit their highest levels in nearly 20 years.
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8: The parties have arrived. I'm Chris DeMeo, Fox News. Vice President Vance arriving in Switzerland early Sunday for planned peace talks with Iran. He joins envoy Steve Witkoff and Jared Kushner, who are already there.
9: Vice President J.D. Vance arrived in Switzerland, where he'll lead direct talks with Iran, and their goal, negotiate a long-term peace agreement that includes resolving key questions about the future of Iran's nuclear program. They only have about 60 days to reach a deal. Pakistan and Qatar are participating as mediators. The potential talks come amid growing uncertainty surrounding the Strait of Hormuz. Tehran claims it is once again closing the vital waterway. They say it's in response to renewed Israeli strikes on Iran-backed Hezbollah in southern Lebanon. Iran argues the attacks violate the memo of understanding. Israel, though, says they were in retaliation for Hezbollah strikes that killed an Israeli soldier.
8: That's Fox's Chanley Painter. About 150,000 people packing downtown Raleigh on Saturday for a victory parade to celebrate the Carolina Hurricanes. They defeated the Vegas Golden Knights to win their second Stanley Cup 2 weeks ago. Meantime, the vice president spoke to Fox News before he left about the FIFA World Cup, which the U.S. is co-hosting along with Canada and Mexico. He says the event's bringing people together.
10: One of the great things about these events is that there is this cultural exchange where we learn a little bit from them, and of course they learn a lot about what makes America so great. I'm so proud to have the World Cup here.
8: Now, the tournament's going so well so far for Team USA, which advanced to the knockout round after beating Australia. Next up for the U.S., Turkey, which has already been eliminated after this round. 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
14: Temperatures being 30 degrees above average.
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8: Los Angeles is under a state of emergency declared on Saturday as a massive warehouse fire contaminates the air.
15: The fire's been burning since Wednesday in the city's Boyle Heights section.
16: This is a very unique fire.
15: L.A. Fire Chief Jamie Moore explaining that the warehouse is a giant cold storage facility, which has now created an 85-million-pound biohazard from spoiling food.
16: The best way to describe this is like a giant cooler.
15: Mayor Karen Bass declared the state of emergency to make sure the city has the resources it needs. Meanwhile, fire officials are asking residents to stay indoors and use air conditioning, and the city has opened areas where people can take shelter. Roger Stern, Fox News.
8: Plenty of people will be honoring their dads with gifts today as Father's Day spending hits a record high. We hear from Fox's Tanya J. Powers.
17: Father's Day didn't become a national holiday in the U.S. until 1972, but it's been celebrated since the early 20th century. It's marked on the third Sunday in June, and this year we're spending more than ever on Dad's Big Day. The National Retail Federation says Father's Day spending is expected to reach a record $27.9 billion this year, up from last year's record of $24 billion. They say consumers are expected to spend $226, up from last year's $199. The most popular gifts? Greeting cards, clothing, a special outing, and gift cards. Tanya J. Powers, Fox News.
8: Russia has freed 24 Filipinos who were detained for months without charges in a Siberian city after Philippine President Ferdinand Marcos Jr. raised concern for them in a meeting with Russian President Vladimir Putin. That's according to Philippine officials. Now, the 24 arrived in Manila aboard two flights early on Sunday, and the first batch was welcomed by Philippine Foreign Secretary Teresa Lazaro. I'm Chris DeMayo. This is Fox News.
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0: 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Coming up next, our final news roundup and information overload hour.
2: All right, news roundup and information overload hour. 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It's 800-941-SEAN if you want to join us. We got a clip of six-gender, God is non-binary, Tallarico boasting that he authored bills which would make schools focus in on things like diversity, equity, and inclusion, DEI, being taught in the classroom. We have him in 2023 saying doctors have a moral obligation to provide hormonal therapies to perform gender mutilation surgeries on children, which is pretty scary. This is a guy that supports transgender athletes, men playing women's sports. This is a guy that says God is non-binary. This is a guy that believes in six genders. I don't know what the other four are. He says there are six. This is a guy that, you know, said that God is neither male or female. Now, I'm a Christian, raised Catholic. I learned the Lord's Prayer. It says, our Father who art in heaven. It doesn't say our gender. Maybe I was taught wrong my whole life, and James Tallarico is really, really educating me. You know, wants to run a vegan campaign in the cattle state of Texas, is against drilling, and it just gets worse and worse. Let me play a clip, him saying doctors have a moral obligation to treat gender dysphoria. Let's play it.
3: If a patient came to the doctor and said, I want to change my sex, then the doctor should say, well, you can't change your sex because there are only two sexes.
4: If that patient is experiencing extreme gender dysphoria, which Dr. Oliverson has already acknowledged is a real condition, then that doctor has an obligation, a moral obligation, according to their Hippocratic Oath, to ensure that that patient, whether it's a minor, in consultation with their parents, receives the treatment that they need. And Representative Schaefer, the consequences of not providing that treatment can be dire.
2: All right, joining us now, good friend of the program, one of our favorite governors, Governor Greg Abbott of Texas. Great to have you. I'm watching Democrats express the greatest optimism in the world that the great state of Texas, God bless Texas, is somehow going to change into this blue New York City paradigm and vote for a guy with these crazy views. Why does that go against every gut political instinct I have, having done all this for decades?
5: Sean, listen, what you're hearing is the exact same thing that was said 4 years ago when Beto O'Rourke ran against me, and then 4 years before that when he ran against Ted Cruz. Each time, the only thing we learn is that all of the millions of dollars coming in from out of state was completely incinerated because Beto was defeated badly each time. The difference this time, however, is unlike Beto, Tallarico actually has a voting record that proves he is the far leftist progressive person that people think he is. The point is that when we get to election day against Tallarico, he will be demolished even worse than Beto was.
2: Yeah, well, I always affectionately, when he ran first against Ted Cruz, then later you, I called him, you know, Beto Bozo O'Rourke. You know what was fascinating about Beto? He came on the scene like gangbusters. The left embraced him. They ran the same narrative they're now running about six-gender Tallarico, and they acted as though he was the second coming that was going to turn the red state of Texas blue, and it failed spectacularly. And I'm not sure, if anything, Tallarico's record is more clear. We have him in his own words more often, and he's so more extreme than even Beto Bozo was, and I just don't think Texas has changed. I think, yes, you've had a lot of migration into Texas, but those people want freedom. They're trying to get away from tyranny.
5: Well, let me address that last point first, and that is, yeah, it's a fact that we have a lot of people moving into Texas from other states, including from California. What's lost, however, is this, and that is there are a lot of people moving out of the state of Texas every single year also The number one state they are moving to is California. The point, very simply, is we have a big exchange program going on where we are getting conservatives from California. Our liberals are moving to California, making Texas an even more red state. But going back to the bottom line of what you were talking about, Sean, listen, Tyler Rico has a voting record. I know he's known as six-gender Jimmy, whatever that means, but he voted to defund the police. He voted against border security. He voted in support of transgender surgery for children. He actually, in Texas, voted for a state income tax. So his voting record is dangerous, and the average voter in Texas, whether they be a Republican, an independent, or maybe even some Democrats, when they see his voting record, they know he does not represent the values of the overwhelming majority of Texans. You know, Donald Trump talks about a 90-10 issue or an 80-20 issue. The fact of the matter is, Tyler Rico is on that small percentage side where he matches up with 10% or 20% of the population, whereas Ken Paxton matches up on the majority side with the overwhelming majority of Texans. And so I think both Ken Paxton will overperform where people currently think, and that Tyler Rico will underperform what people currently think.
2: You know, to me, how is it possible that in your state of Texas, and I was down at the Rio Grande with you and President Trump, I've been down to that border more times than I can count in my life, and you did a phenomenal job. You and my governor, Governor DeSantis, the greatest political jiu-jitsu move ever. And that is, okay, you come across the border, we'll put you on a plane or a bus, and we're going to send you to a sanctuary city and state, which was great. The people in your state loved you for it. The people in Florida loved Governor DeSantis for that. He wants a welcome mat on the border. He's running a vegan campaign in a cattle state. He's against energy dominance. He wants men to play women's sports in Texas. It just on paper does not make sense to me.
5: Well, and what is on paper right now is going to be what happens in the voting booth come October and November. Because, listen, again, there's hopium that occurs every election cycle among national Democrats where they have this hope that finally they have a savior who's going to get a Democrat elected in the state of Texas. It's just not going to happen. And again, going back, the record that Tyler Rico has of hard votes that he's taken are far worse than all the leftist positions that were taken by Beto. And as a result, I think that Ken Paxton will beat Tyler Rico, but even more than what Ted Cruz beat Beto O'Rourke by. And so I think this election is shaping up, and it's shaping up well because of who Tyler Rico really is that he cannot escape from.
2: Well, I mean, that's the amazing thing. What do you think overall nationally, Governor, is happening when you look at the embrace of Graham Plattner? We had new revelations yesterday. He's on Reddit. He's encouraging a teenage girl and excoriating her because she's contemplating suicide. His comments about women that are victims of rape, his Nazi tattoo, him calling the people in his state racist and stupid. They would be stupid if they voted for somebody that thought they were stupid. All the other controversies on top of the Nazi tattoo. Why have they gone this radical left? I've never seen a midterm shaping up like this, and very few, quote, leaders in the Democratic Party, with the exception of one man, John Fetterman, is willing to stand up to this madness. Then they got Al Sayed in Michigan.
5: Listen, it's all about power. They've completely abandoned any sense of being committed to any particular policy position. As you know, both the left and the leftist media, listen, they've done nothing but criticize Republicans by fabricating this notion that some Republicans are connected to Nazism or something like that. Well, look at that candidate for the Senate in Maine with the Nazi tattoo. They're now embracing that. And so they will embrace everything that they criticized just days and weeks and months ago for the pure purpose of trying to gain power in Washington, D.C. It shows how vapid they really are. And I think they're going to be exposed for it come this election. As we discussed, they will be exposed in Texas. They're going to be exposed in Maine. They're going to be exposed in some other states. And so, candidly, I think these elections come November are going to turn out a lot better, especially at the United States Senate level, and definitely in the state of Texas, in the state of Maine, and elsewhere across the country. Because what Americans want are people who will deliver common sense. in what the Democrats are standing for, whether it be up in Maine or Tallarico in Texas, is the opposite of common sense. And when people get into the voting booth, it's no longer about, I like this idea, I like that idea. When you get into a voting booth, it's a choice between two different people. And it's going to be the Republican who aligns with the common sense values of the majority of voters in Texas and across the United States.
2: I mean, at the end of the day, I think people want their values represented. And having known you as long as I have, you being a dear friend, and knowing Ted Cruz as long as I've known Senator Cruz, and so many other representatives from the great state of Texas, I just know the people in Texas. I mean, Rick Perry may be an honorary Texan. I'm not sure if you're aware of that, Governor, but I am. And I just know that it's heart and soul, and they believe in those more traditional values. It is a business state. It is a conservative state. By the way, congratulations to you. I see all of these big businesses. What was the latest big business that is moving out of New Jersey that's coming down to Texas? You have so much industry moving into your state, like I have in my state. And I'm so happy for you and the people of your state, because you are going to have huge financial benefits and high-paying career jobs for the great citizens of Texas.
5: Along those lines, when you think about it, think of the budget deficits you see some states on the Democrat side that are running as we speak right now. And these Democrat states don't know how to pay their bills. The state of Texas is running a massive budget surplus, and I'm looking to use that budget surplus to reduce property taxes in the state of Texas. But going back to what you were talking about, the most recent thing that came out last week was a listing which state has the most headquarters of Fortune 500 companies, and it's Texas, not New York, not California, not any other state. What we are finding is that these businesses are leaving places like New York and California or other states across the country. It could be New Jersey or elsewhere, and they know that the best state for doing business for 22 years in a row now is the state of Texas. It's because we offer lower taxes, reasonable regulations, the perfect platform to expand a business on. And we actually embrace and support our businesses, as opposed to Kathy Hochul, who seems to like to attack businesses. Same for Gavin Newsom. So it's just a complete different platform. But I got to add this at the very end. So listen, I know that Rick Perry named you an honorary Texan. But the fact of the matter is, he knows that there is a higher honor that can be bestowed by the state of Texas that I will bestow upon you the next time I...
2: Oh, my gosh. There's a higher honor than an honorary Texan?
5: There is, and you'll get it when I tell you what it is. It's official framed honoration. It's called the Admiral in the Texas Navy, and I will make you an Admiral in the Texas Navy.
2: Oh, my God. I'm blushing. I don't ever think I deserve anything in life, Governor. I'm very humbled. I'm humbled by your friendship, too. All right, quick break. More with Governor Greg Abbott, the great state of Texas. God bless Texas on the other side. Then your call's coming up, 800-941-SHAWN, if you want to be a part of the program as we roll along.
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2: 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And after a very brave battle, Andrew lost his life to lung cancer caused by occupational toxins. 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

0: we continue now, Texas Governor Greg Abbott is with us. By the way, he will be filling in on this show when I finally get a vacation post, you know, obviously the 250th birthday of our great country. And we're excited to have him. You know what one of the coolest stories I also read is Morgan Stanley. I talk about Wall Street South in Florida, which is very real. Every private equity company, big bank, investment firm, they're all here, private equity firm. I love that Morgan Stanley has more employees in your state than New York. That cracks me up.
1: Oh, so it's not just Morgan Stanley, J.P. Morgan. All of these big banks that exist in New York, operationally, they have more personnel in the state of Texas. And I got to tell you, there's more and more businesses moving to Texas, whether it be in Austin or Dallas. You know, Sean, we now have created the Texas Stock Exchange. It's in Dallas, Texas. It added such competition to the New York Stock Exchange and the NASDAQ Stock Exchange. Both of those two had to set up a regional headquarters in Dallas, Texas, where they are trading and listing in Dallas, Texas. In fact, SpaceX, you know all about that. And by the way, Texas is the home of the first trillionaire in the history of the entire world, in Elon Musk. Anyway, SpaceX co-listed on the NASDAQ as well as NASDAQ Texas. And so Texas is becoming the number one state for new listings of all public companies in the United States.
0: You don't get enough credit in terms of what you deserve and how hard you've worked. By the way, there is a day coming up. Governor Abbott will be filling in and hosting this show. I think that's confirmed, Governor. I'm looking forward. I know the audience would love to hear from you, and you get to interact with them directly.
1: I'm looking forward to it.
0: All right, Governor Greg Abbott, the great state of Texas. God bless Texas, sir. Thank you. Now, from America's Revolutionary War to Israel's fight for its survival currently, you know, we are nations that have had moments where we have been tested. Our courage, our morality, our moral clarity, our resolve, and thank God freedom endures. In October 1985, it was

0: President Ronald Wilson Reagan, who delivered these remarks about America's commitment to stand with Israel. He said, in our talks, we paid special attention to two issues, our commitment to Israel's security and well-being, and our shared desire to move forward towards a just and lasting peace between Israel and all of its Arab neighbors. IFCJ, one word, .org. He'll send you a free U.S. Israeli flag pin. And thank you for your generosity.
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4: Vice President J.D. Vance is heading to Switzerland for talks between the U.S. and Iran. Vance departed on Saturday afternoon, a day after the talks were supposed to start in Geneva. They were postponed due to what the White House said were logistical issues. Vance confirmed that negotiations are already underway with the arrival of Jared Kushner and Steve Witkoff. And Sunday is the first day of summer, so cue the heat. Sharon Reardon has more.
5: Areas of Los Angeles County are forecast to see 100-degree temperatures and gusty winds next week, which will raise the risk of wildfires. The National Weather Service has issued an extreme heat watch for the San Fernando, San Gabriel, and Santa Clarita Valleys and the San Gabriel Mountains Tuesday morning through Thursday night. The hottest temperatures are set to hit the Southland Wednesday and Thursday with triple-digit temperatures possible. I'm Sharon Reardon.
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0: Let me go back, and I know there's been so much commentary as it relates to the issue of the Memorandum of Understanding, and I've read it. I see it. I see the Iranians, you know, hardliners, they hate it. Some conservatives think that is going to be the final deal. But then I listen to this guy, and his name is President Donald J. Trump, and I don't think this memorandum has anything to do with the president having spoken to him and his demands as it relates to nuclear issues, the Strait of Hormuz, or future engagement with Iran. And he's saying it out loud, contrary to the memorandum. And I guess some people put more faith in a memorandum just to get this thing going over what the president is saying directly to we, the people. Let's play the president.
24: I let him know. I said, look, if you don't adhere to the agreement, I don't want to do that. But we're going to bomb the hell out of you. And I don't think that they're going to veer from the agreement. What else am I going to do? Am I going to say I'm going to take you to court? Let me take you to court. Let me sue you. No, we're going to bomb the hell out of them if they violate the agreement.
0: We are going to bomb the hell out of them. Let me just make a simple observation. I don't think the guy that wiped out the ISIS caliphate, Soleimani, Baghdadi, dropped the mother of all bombs on Afghanistan, the guy that dropped 14 bunker buster bombs in, you know, taking out Iran's nuclear facility, and the guy that wiped out pretty much all the defenses with epic fury, is really going to change his mindset at the end of the day if he deems it's in America's best national security interest to finish him off. That's my take. Anyway, what's Jim Jordan's take? He is the chairman of the House Judiciary Committee. Sir, great to have you. I don't know. Maybe is it me? Is it I take that memorandum at face value as a means of just starting the negotiations, which already are deeply underway and have been underway for some time.
25: Yeah, Sean, you know, that was well said. I mean, this president does what he said he was going to do. I mean, I still remember last year his joint address to Congress when he said, you know, people said, oh, you need a new law to secure the border. And he goes, it turns out all you needed was a new president. And because he told us he was going to secure the border, he did. He told us he was going to make sure Iran doesn't get a nuclear weapon. He's committed to doing that. And he said, if you don't follow this agreement so that we make sure that that happens, then we're going to take the consequences. We'll be there. So, yeah, this president makes decisions that are in the best interest of the United States of America. I mean, he does, and he understands where we're at. He understands this disagreement, and he's going to hold them to it. And if they don't hold to it, well, there's going to be consequences, like just like you said, and just like he said.
2: My question is, why do people not listen to his actual words or look at his past actions and come to different conclusions? That part is a little alarming to me, and yeah. I guess maybe I'm on a bit of an island myself, because I also spoke to him, spoke to Witkoff, spoke to the people involved in the process. They give me a very different take on all of it and how much deeper it has gone. And, you know, we will know a lot more in 60 days if we make 60 days. I don't think the president would hesitate 2 seconds if he felt that, okay, they're up to no good. We can't trust them. Okay, they need to be bombed again. When he bombed them twice last week and then threatened it would be worse the third night and then said, I think I'm going to take Karg Island, that apparently got the attention of every Iranian, and they were reaching out directly to him.
25: Yeah. No, I think you're exactly right. And never forget what he did with last year with Operation Midnight Hammer. I mean, no president, we all know how bad this regime has been for 47 years. We know what they've done to Americans, killed Israelis, killed others, killed thousands of their own people. We all know how evil they are, but no one would take any action to stop them from getting a nuclear weapon until President Trump said, we're going to go with Midnight Hammer, and what they did was amazing. And then he said, oh, you're building up your ballistic, but we're going to do that too. Take out your Navy, take out any Air Force you may. He did all that when no other president was willing to do it. And now the left, who just always criticizes anything and everything he does, are going at him again. And again, I think you're exactly right. Let's take the president at his word, because here's a president who does what he said he would do. I mean, you can just go through the history. Said he cut taxes, he did. Said he secured the border, he did. First term, said he put conservatives on the court, he did. Three of them, for goodness sake. So this guy keeps his word, and he told the world, I am not letting Iran get nuclear capability, and I believe he's determined to make sure that happens. And now we have this memorandum of understanding. Well, I think, 14 points? We'll go through it, and if they don't adhere to it, he's gonna let them know.
2: By the way, the president did. He was quoted in Israeli media, Channel 14, with correspondent Libby Alon saying and confirming that the U.S. would absolutely back Israel if it launches an independent attack on Iran. So, I mean, the president really hasn't changed his position at all. I think this is a starting point that has already started that most people are not aware of. And, you know, I guess the question is, do people have faith in him? Do they watch his actions and listen to his words, or are they all hung up on that issue? Of course, the president's going to support the right of Israel to defend itself. When he says that Bibi, just please act responsibly, meaning don't go scorched earth if you don't have to, but if it means Lebanon, if it means Beirut, if it means that they're being attacked and they have to defend themselves, the president has repeatedly said he'd support it.
25: This is great, and that is exactly the right position. Israel is our best friend. We need to do that. No president has been a better friend of Israel than President Trump, and I so appreciate that. I appreciate what the Israeli country, the miracle that is the nation of Israel, is truly special. So yeah, we want to support them in every way we can. And this president has the real concern when it comes to Israel is the Democrat part. And the crazy anti-Semitic, anti-Israel positions they've taken, for goodness sake. It is scary. The once great party of FDR and JFK is now becoming the anti-Semitic, anti-Israel party, and that is frightening. So let's make sure none of that element creeps into our party. And I'm working on that, frankly, in these races and that I'm getting involved with around the country for Congress. But this president has been a great friend of the state of Israel. I would say no better friend than any president before.
2: These are historically unprecedented times politically. I can't think of a midterm election cycle that we're heading into where the Democratic Party has latched on to the most extreme elements imaginable. For example, Hassan Piker, America deserved 9/11. Israel doesn't have a right to exist. This guy's campaigning with this guy, El Sayed, in Michigan, going up against Mike Rogers. I would say that's a big opportunity for Republicans for a possible pickup in the Senate. You got Graham Plattner. But as the president said yesterday, 10 years they've been calling him a Nazi and a fascist and Gestapo, and now they have a real Nazi, you know, running in Maine with a Nazi tattoo that attacked a soldier, a hero, and said he didn't deserve to live. And we learned this week that he went after a teenager who was threatening suicide and attacked this young teenager. He's made racist comments. He's blamed sexual assault and rape victims. He calls the people, voters in his own state, stupid and racist. You know, he's made racist comments and has this proclivity that he can't pass a porta potty without pleasuring himself. How does that guy win? How does six-gender Tellerico win in Texas? The guy that advocates for abortions for the trans community, men and women sports, God is non-binary, a non-me campaign, and he's against drilling, and he's running in Texas. How does that guy win?
25: Yeah, I don't think they do, but I think you pointed out, you know, I said this maybe on your show a few weeks back, this election you could summarize in two sentences. They're crazy, we're not. And just you just went through all the crazy positions. It was really funny, though, Sean. A week ago in a committee here, and Brandon Gill, one of our great members on the committee, he was the last one to question the guy from the Southern Poverty Law Center. And he went through this thing with Plattner and his tattoo. And he asked the guy from the executive director of the SPLC, he said, would you vote for a guy with a Nazi tattoo? And he got fair to say, no, he wouldn't. So think about the Southern. We won't.
2: Well, by the way, let me play this, because this was a great moment in your committee hearing, and I thought Brandon did a great job. Let me play it.
4: This is a tattoo on Maine Democrat Senate candidate Grand Plattner's chest. That's the Nazi SS death head tattoo. Do you have any opinions on that?
5: If it's what you say, if it's a Nazi
4: it
5: symbol, we oppose Nazis.
4: We oppose. I agree. We do oppose Nazis. Do you think if somebody got a Nazi tattoo on their chest, that's indicative that they might be a Nazi?
5: You'd have to ask Mr. Plattner why he has that symbol. I've already said that if it is a symbol of Nazism, we oppose Nazis.
4: You don't think that that's indicative that perhaps he holds Nazi sentiments?
5: It may well be.
4: It may well be. I think, do people who aren't Nazis normally get Nazi tattoos on their chest?
5: Again, I assume they don't.
4: You assume they don't? I would assume so, too. I don't know anybody who's not a Nazi. I don't know anybody who has a Nazi tattoo on their chest but is not a Nazi. Do you? Do you think that somebody who has a Nazi tattoo on their chest should serve in the United States Senate?
5: I wouldn't vote for that person.
4: I certainly wouldn't either. Do you think that this should disqualify him politically from serving in the Senate?
5: Again, I'm not sure where the line of questions is going. The SPLC, if you're asking me, I'm sorry.
4: Go ahead.
5: If you're asking me if the SPLC opposes
2: Nazis. All right,
5: so
2: we get the point of all this. Your committee is investigating this whole issue involving the Southern Poverty Law Center. What are you finding? How much money did they give extremist groups and extremists? And where is the legal aspect of this?
25: Yeah, $4 million to foment the hate that they told their donors they were fighting. What's interesting is even one of the Southern Poverty Law Center employees who was running this operation called the Intelligence Project, where they were designed to go out and stop this hate and make an effort to do this. She was actually dating one of the people they were paying, some crazy Aryan Nation kind of. So I just thought it was funny. Is they won't vote for a Nazi, but they'll pay him and date him. I mean, that's what they were doing, all to raise money. And here's the sad thing, Sean. It worked. They took in so much money after that crazy Charlottesville event. They took in, like, they went from, like, $51 million to $133 million annual money coming in, and they got, like, an $800 million endowment. It's like this crazy scheme worked. But the worst part of it all was they became the standard because the Biden-Garland Justice Department worked with them, helped make them the standard. They were the source behind that famous memorandum where and the FBI said, if you're a pro-life Catholic, you're an extremist. That's the worst part, is they became the standard. And they were really fomenting all this hate out there. That's the scary part. So God bless Todd Blanche and President Trump's administration and Justice Department for going after these guys and indicting them, because they deserve it.
2: I definitely agree with you. All right, quick break, right back. More with Ohio Congressman Jim Jordan. And then your call's coming up, 800-941-SEAN, our number if you want to be a part of the program as we continue.
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0: our final moments with Jim Jordan, chairman of the House Judiciary Committee. We'll get to your calls coming up, 800-941-SEAN, if you want to be a part of the program. All right, so this is a midterm unlike any others. Now, historically, the party in power tends to historically lose seats in the House and Senate. With the Democrats going so hard left, and, you know, for example, Hillary Clinton, the latest person that punted on the issue of Graham Plattner, Chuck Schumer, you know, leader in minority leader in name only, Hakeem Jeffries, minority leader in name only. Nobody will take on the radicals in their party because it's now run by Bernie and Pocahontas and Syed and Plattner and six gender Tellerico and AOC and Mamdani and the squad. Nobody dares criticize them. How is it? Is that going to be their platform November?
1: Well, that's all the energy in the party. It's the hard left, the energy and the money, and Act Blue is raising all this money from the, that's the energy. And so you're right. They're afraid. There's this timidity on the part of the leadership in the Democrat Party to take on the left. But I think we have to point it out, and we have to point out that, you know, that party is now anti-Semitic, anti-Israel, really down, I think, in many ways, anti-American. Remember what Mamdani said, the frigidity of rugged individualism should be replaced with the warmth of collectivism. That's frightening, but that's the party that deep down the left, who now runs that party, I don't think they like America. And it's sad because 250 years, the greatest country ever, but that's where they're at. And we need to point that out over the next several months as we head into this midterm. Do you want the party that doesn't like America, doesn't want to help Israel, has these crazy beliefs, or do you want common sense, as President Trump always talks about?
0: All right, Jim Jordan, Ohio, chairman of the House Judiciary Committee. Thank you, sir. Appreciate you. Look, from America's Revolutionary War to Israel's fight for survival, basically since the beginning, our great nations, both of us, have faced moments that test our courage. And whatever you can donate, doesn't matter. 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Death to America, death to Israel. Anyway, just go to flagpinifcj.org. It's that simple. It is flagpinifcj.org today.
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9: Peace talks resuming. I'm Deborah Valentine, Fox News. U.S. officials in Switzerland to meet with Iranian, Pakistani, and Qatari officials today to discuss peace between the U.S. and Iran. Fox's Chanley Painter.
10: Vice President J.D. Vance arrived in Switzerland, where he'll lead direct talks with Iran. And their goal, negotiate a long-term peace agreement that includes resolving key questions about the future of Iran's nuclear program. They only have about 60 days to reach a deal. Pakistan and Qatar are participating as mediators. The potential talks come amid growing uncertainty surrounding the Strait of Hormuz. Tehran claims it is once again closing the vital waterway. They say it's in response to renewed Israeli strikes on Iran-backed Hezbollah in southern Lebanon. Iran argues the attacks violate the memo of understanding. Israel, though, says they were in retaliation for Hezbollah strikes that killed an Israeli soldier.
9: Israeli Prime Minister Benjamin Netanyahu says he will continue attacking Hezbollah as long as they continue to threaten Israel. A manhunt is ongoing for 22-year-old Oscar Sanchez Munoz, a suspect in a string of deadly Missouri shooting sprees.
11: The FBI says he's wanted for shooting at a car on June 11th in Kansas. They say he may be the one responsible for five more shootings on Tuesday, all just miles from Arrowhead Stadium in the Show Me State, where there are several World Cup matches. One person died in these shootings. One has serious injuries. All others are expected to be fine, including an Uber driver who was shot while taking fans to the World Cup match between Argentina and Algeria. Here's one of those fans who was inside of the car.
12: A car passes by super fast, and we hear these two boom, boom noises.
11: He says he called 911 and used baby wipes to hold on the driver's gunshot wounds.
9: Fox's Madison Scarpino, the FBI offering a $25,000 reward for his capture. 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
13: 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Just click listen, then swipe right and hear the latest news updates on your time. 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
9: According to Britain's Observer newspaper, British Prime Minister Keir Starmer is expected to announce his resignation on Monday. Starmer is also expected to set a timetable for his departure. He's been under pressure to resign over the Peter Mandelson scandal, Labour Party election losses, and leadership challenges. Starmer's decision comes after his political rival, Manchester Mayor Andy Burnham, won a parliamentary seat. Repairs for the newly renovated reflecting pool on the National Mall. Fox's Jared Halpern has more from the White House.
17: National Park Service workers were using hydrogen peroxide and nanobubble technology to remove algae from the reflecting pool near the Lincoln Memorial last week. Algae left a green haze atop the water, and video shows the American flag blue-colored sealant used on the bottom of the pool chipping away in some areas. President Trump has taken a direct role in the revamp, visiting the worksite and speaking often of the upgrades, totaling about $14 million. At the White House, Jared Halpern, Fox News.
9: U.S. Park Police say there have been at least 10 arrests for alleged vandalism at the reflecting pool just this weekend alone. Plenty of people will be honoring their dads with gifts today as Father's Day spending hits a record high. Fox's Tanya J. Powers has more.
18: Father's Day didn't become a national holiday in the U.S. until 1972, but it's been celebrated since the early 20th century. It's marked on the third Sunday in June, and this year we're spending more than ever on Dad's big day. The National Retail Federation says Father's Day spending is expected to reach a record $27.9 billion this year, up from last year's record of $24 billion. They say consumers are expected to spend $226, up from last year's $199. The most popular gifts? Greeting cards, clothing, a special outing, and gift cards. Tanya J. Powers, Fox News.
9: I'm Deborah Valentine. This is Fox News.
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1: From the high desert and the great American Southwest, I bid you all good evening, good morning as the case may be across this great land, this great globe. I'm Art Bell from the Hawaiian and Tahitian island chains in the west, at minimum, all the way east to the Virgin Islands in the Caribbean, U.S. Virgin Islands, south into South America, north to the pole, and worldwide on the internet. This is Coast to Coast AM. Good morning, I'm Art Bell. This morning, I am going to take you to China, Hong Kong, actually, soon to be China. And we're going to speak with a member of the Hong Kong Legislative Council that has been called the Iron Lady of Hong Kong, Emily Lau. She is a spokesperson for Frontier, which is a pro-democracy group. Not party, but group. And so we will talk with Emily Lau. She was on CBS News this past Sunday. You may have seen her.
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9: In my opinion, disclosure is not going to happen, George, and here's why. They've released task force after task force since Roswell that never tell us anything and never give us full access. 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Like, look here, we're orchestrating something for you to see, but that's not what's really going on.
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1: Now, we're going to the other side of the world, where I suspect it's wearing on in the afternoon, sometime after 3 o'clock or so. And here is Emily Lau. Emily, are you there?
12: Yes, I am, Art.
1: Oh, good. Welcome to the program. Very, very happy to have you. Emily, how long have you been a member of the Hong Kong Legislative Council?
12: Since September of 1991, and that's the year that was the first time that we had elections in Hong Kong.
1: Oh, yes, indeed. Well, I visited your beautiful city, and I came away, Emily, with many impressions of a very, very vibrant, alive,
4: a capitalist a jewel of a city where the people were very, very happy, and but a little bit worried. And then I traveled into Canton, China, up to Canton, and there I found that people were not so happy. People were seemed to be afraid. They were surprised to see Americans. They would come running out of their stores just to see Americans. So I had many very strange impressions of communist China, and one of them was it scared me. I had never seen so many factories, so much business going on, so many trucks going back and forth. And now, in July, Hong Kong is going to revert to China. And I guess there's some trouble on the horizon. China apparently has voted down some laws that were supposed to stay in place, human rights-type laws. What happened on Sunday?
12: Well, on Sunday, the National People's Congress, and that is the Chinese parliament, decided to repeal certain provisions in Hong Kong laws. Some of those are colonial laws, which, of course, should cease to be enforced at the end of June anyway. But others relate to human rights, very fundamental, basic human rights, like the freedom of demonstration, the freedom of association, freedom of assembly, and so on. And because they think that we are too free, and their excuse is that these rights are in breach of the basic law, which will be our mini-constitution in July, and that was, of course, promulgated by the National People's Congress in 1990. So the long and short of it, Art, is that the people are concerned. We are afraid that we will lose our freedoms.
4: How many people have left Hong Kong in the last several years, Emily? Do you know?
12: Well, I don't think there is any exact figure. I mean, especially, I think the emigration from Hong Kong peaked shortly after the Tianemen Square massacre in Peking of 1989. And at the height of it, we saw about over 60,000 people leaving. I mean, we only have a population of around 6 million. But I think a rough estimate right now is that out of the 6 million people, as many as 1 million have already got foreign citizenship or right of abode elsewhere. Mm-hmm. So there are these people who have the means, and they have acquired some kind of insurance policy.
4: Emily, how many people, percentage-wise, do you think would like to leave if they had the means to leave?
12: I just don't know. I don't think too many people really want to leave, Art. This is our home. But if things go horribly wrong, then I would think many would want to leave.
4: By then, of course, it will be too late. Now, China would have a great interest, it seems to many Americans, in keeping Hong Kong as an open trading center to the rest of the world, to increase their already great trade. In other words, not to screw up a good thing, Emily. How do you feel about that?
12: Oh, yes. I mean, this is what they call their China will not kill the goose that lays the golden egg.
4: That's right.
12: And I don't think China would deliberately want to kill that goose. Oh, no. But that is not the most important thing to China. And that's the first thing we must understand in looking at this whole Hong Kong situation. It's not a question of killing the goose or roasting the goose or what. The question is, it's control. That's what the Chinese want to make sure they have. And of course, in ending colonial rule, they are very proud. They say they're ending this centuries of shame of colonialism.
4: Yes, I believe they have a clock in Tiananmen Square which is counting down the time until Hong Kong is returned.
12: Exactly, and there's one across the border from Hong Kong to Shenzhen.
4: Yes.
12: So there are many clocks.
4: Yes, I see. Emily, what... You're very outspoken. What do you think is going to happen to you in July when the change occurs? What will you suddenly just be out of office, or what will your position be?
12: Yes, you're right. I will be out of office on July 1st, and so will all members of the pro-democracy lobby, because we have refused to take part in this farce called selection to the provisional legislature. We don't want to have anything to do with that. We want proper elections. The Chinese have said there is no time for election. So they have handpicked a provisional legislature, and 26 of us will have nothing to do with it, so we will all be out of a job.
4: The United States is a great force in the world, or at least we always have been, and I'm sure that many there look to the United States for some guidance, some help. What signals are the pro-democracy groups getting officially from the United States?
12: Well, officially, members of the Clinton administration and even members of Congress have told us that they are very concerned about Hong Kong, and this handover is a very big event this year. But somehow we get the feeling that, okay, they may be concerned, but there is not very much they will do if things go wrong. And what we are getting seem to be just lip service. And it's not just about Hong Kong. It's over human rights in general,
4: yes.
12: Because it seems President Clinton is now more interested in trade than in human rights. But because there are many Americans who still care about human rights, and that's why he and his officials have to pay lip service to it. But deep down inside, they're just after money.
4: Well, okay, we will come back to that. How wrong do you think it is likely to go? I mean, what is your real sense now of what China is going to do? There is a change there now in leadership. Is there any change in the political direction of China?
12: You mean in Peking, in the leadership
4: Peking
12: after the death of Deng Xiaoping?
4: Yes, yes.
12: Of course, I mean, I think the situation must be quite tense, and there is, of course, fierce power struggle going on. But I guess in the short term, and I'm talking about the next few weeks and months, there may not be any drastic change. There is a very important Communist Party Congress coming up in October, and I think, but we are not going to see any big change. Otherwise, I mean, it could be very, very devastating. The feeling is that there won't be any abrupt changes in the coming months, but who knows what will happen, whether the person that has been handpicked by Deng Xiaoping to succeed him, President Jiang Zemin, who knows whether he is able to consolidate his power base or not.
4: Mm-hmm. What is your sense of this new leader? Is he... he is handpicked, is he not? And is he not likely to continue policies exactly as they were?
12: Well, I mean, it's very uncertain. I mean, he used to be a bit of a hardliner, but during Deng's funeral, he gave a speech which talked about reform and so on. And I think people are just waiting and see. Not so much of what he stands for, but whether he is able to maintain his grip on power. That is the first thing. And what does he have to do to win over the various factions? I read in a paper last week that the CIA recently had a report saying there are about 6 or 7 factions which are fighting against him. So I don't know whether that report is correct or not, but it is of course correct to say there's constant power struggle going on, and heaven knows whether he will ultimately triumph.
4: Are these pro-democracy factions that are opposed to him?
12: You've got to be kidding. Talking about reports, I mean, there was another report by the State Department in your country recently about human rights in many countries, and one report was on China, and that report said very clearly that the Chinese government have succeeded in cracking down on the entire pro-democracy movement in the whole country, and hence there is not a single dissident at liberty. They have either been killed or imprisoned or are in exile.
4: Oh my God. Hong Kong is full of lots of dissidents, lots of people who enjoy freedom and have had a freedom for a very long time now, and I think they will not be easily conquered. Emily, what is your feeling?
12: Well, the Hong Kong people feel very powerless and fatalistic because, after all, most of our parents fled from China. And mine came in 48, the year before the communists came to power. And then the other half of the population are people like myself, children of such refugees. So they are very, very scared of the communists. And before the might of the communist giant, they feel very, very defenseless and powerless. And I think people here are now getting more and more quiet because they don't want to say things and then become marked enemies. And because the Chinese have a habit of settling accounts, yes, with its enemies, even if it's long time later, people are very scared. So people, you know, if you come to Hong Kong, you don't see many people demonstrating, speaking out, although deep down inside, they are very frustrated.
4: But still they are used, even in one generation, Emily, they are used to freedom now. And if China comes in with an iron hand, there's going to be big trouble. And potentially much bigger trouble than there ever was in Tiananmen Square. Or do you think the Chinese will wait a period of time and slowly bring on the Iron Hand?
12: Well, I think they have brought on the

0: to see the end of colonial rule. What we want is then to have the right to elect our government. Under Deng Xiaoping's concept of one country, two systems, we're not trying to overthrow the communists.
1: Mm-hmm.
0: We're just saying that please give us democracy, give us freedom, we will continue to prosper, and that would be in the interest of Hong Kong as well as in the interest of China.
1: Well, it seems like China, yes, has two policies. In China, there is so much commerce. There is so much commerce going on, but politically, it is still all closed up the way it always was. And I'm afraid that's exactly what they're going to try to do to Hong Kong. But I don't think it's going to work in Hong Kong, because the people of Hong Kong have had freedom for some time now. And there is an expression in America about once they've been to Paris, how are you going to keep them down on the farm?
0: Well, I hope you're right. But sadly, it seems the people do not, they are not yet responding in a very robust manner to all of China's threats and intimidations. And in fact, we get people saying, well, okay, let us try to adjust. But I think when the crackdown comes, when the repression comes, I guess people will rise up. If you cast your mind back to 1989, before and after the Tiananmen Square massacre, 1 million Hong Kong people took to the streets to demonstrate in a very peaceful way. So they have stood up in the past for the Chinese people, and they must stand up for themselves.
1: Nobody wants to see another Tiananmen Square or anything like it, but I can imagine such a thing occurring. And what about you personally, Emily? You're speaking out. Here you are talking to all of the West about what's going on there. You said it yourself. The Chinese do not forget, and even if it's a long time, they settle accounts. What about your account, Emily?
0: Well, I don't know. I'm sure I'm one of those marked people, but the fact that I'm concerned about my future has not stopped me from speaking out, whether it's on the phone or physically traveling to America and to the West and so on. But of course, I know there is a price that I have to pay ultimately, and there could be dire consequences. It is a very sorry saga, Art, but I mean, I just go on doing the best I can while I'm still at liberty.
1: Exactly what liberties will disappear in July? In other words, if nothing else between now and then changes, when the turnover comes, what liberties will be gone?
0: Well, because the National People's Congress has decided to take back some of our rights about the freedom to associate, the freedom to assemble, the freedom to protest. So those rights would be very heavily circumscribed come July 1st. And this illegal provisional legislature will actually operate in the next few months to make new laws regarding those freedoms. So I think those are the first freedoms that will go. And also the freedom of the press, which is very dear to our hearts, is going quite fast. There is a lot of self-censorship here already. And last year, Chinese government officials came out and told the press that, of course, they will be free after 97, but they can report but cannot advocate. And they should not criticize the Chinese leaders. So I think they put down so many markers, and people are, I mean, some of them are being intimidated.
1: So report the news, but no more editorial policy.
0: Something like that, I guess. I mean, how do you draw the line between reporting and advocacy? I mean, the mind boggles.
1: And how do you squash assembly in a place like Hong Kong, which is nothing but one giant assembly of the people anyhow?
0: Well, they say that in future, if you want to have an assembly, you go to the commissioner of police to get his permission. Yeah, well, that actually, don't laugh. That was
1: a few years ago. It is.
0: We only changed that very recently when the British, of very late, suddenly found a conscience and said that, oh, we should not have such harsh laws. So they changed them, and the Chinese got very, very upset, saying, you have had all these harsh laws all these years. Now you're about to leave, and you change them, you give the people more democracy? No way. We're going to bring them back.
1: All right, Emily, hold on. We are at the bottom of the hour. We'll be back in several minutes and speak with you further. Emily Lau, who is a member of the Hong Kong Legislative Council for just a little while longer, will be back.

0: in a moment, and we will get the phones open. We will let you talk to her. She's in Hong Kong, and I'm in the high desert.
1: This is Premier Networks. That was Art Bell hosting Coast to Coast AM on this Somewhere in Time.

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1: President Trump is threatening to impose tolls on the Strait of Hormuz if an Iran deal doesn't happen in 60 days. Trump raised the possibility in a social media post on Saturday after Iran announced it is closing the vital waterway due to ceasefire violations by the U.S. and Israel. And the Trump administration has established a new panel to try and resolve unidentified anomalous phenomena sightings. Rob Martier has more.
2: Oh, they're out there, and the Office of the Director of National Intelligence said the new UAP Governance Board met for the first time last week to support the president's directive on UAP transparency. So, little green men, you have been warned. As the agency said, the new council will also assist in the timely coordination and declassification of UAP-related information. Harvard astrophysicist Avi Loeb will lead the new board's UAP Science Advisory Council. I'm Rob Martier.
1: And I'm Jim Forbes.
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24: Back now to Hong Kong and Emily Lau. Emily, welcome back.
25: Thank you, Art.
24: Emily, on the internet, Hong Kong is every place. You can see people and talk to people in Hong Kong every day on the internet, but not so much in China. What do you think that China will do with regard to internet access for Hong Kong residents?
25: Well, I certainly hope China will do nothing. And I don't think we have got any clear indication on whether China will exert very tight control. Of course, if that should happen, people would not be too surprised. But we certainly hope that China will exercise self-restraint and not to interfere with such basic rights.
24: Emily, if things go wrong, if things go terribly wrong, would it be more effective for you to continue your work or try to continue your work from Hong Kong, or would it be better for you to be out?
25: I think this is the case with any dissident. Once you leave your country, your effectiveness will decrease or may even evaporate. So I think that the best thing, really, is to stay in the place and fight. And then, of course, you may be locked up. But even then, I mean, look at President Nelson Mandela of South Africa, having been locked up for 26, 27 years. And but if he had been away, it would have been completely different.
24: Well, that is true. That's a big price to pay, Emily. Have you come to terms with yourself that you are prepared to pay that price?
25: Well, I have said, you know, quite often that I do not choose, I do not want to be locked up, but neither will I shut up, because those who don't want to be locked up will say, okay, fine, I will change my tune, or I will sing China's praise, and then hope for the best. But I'm not going to do that. So if I continue to speak out, like talking to you now, and then through you to the American people,
24: yes,
25: there may be consequences. I know that. And if the consequence should come, then I understand it. Not that I would like it, but I know that that may happen to me.
24: All right. In Washington right now, there is, as you know, much trouble with scandals involving money from your part of the world that was apparently given to the Clinton administration's reelection effort. That is going to make it even doubly or more difficult for the Clinton administration to have any voice at all about Hong Kong. Would you agree?
25: Well, I'm not so sure. I think, of course, I think we would like to see what kind of things these investigations would come up with. But maybe President Clinton would like to show that he is really quite independent in terms of pursuing these foreign policy objectives, and to show that he has not completely succumbed to the influence and pressure of people with money, wherever, you know, from the world where they're from. So I don't necessarily think that now, because of these investigations, which are of course very serious, that would completely undermine his ability to stand up and speak up for human rights in Asia.
24: You have the Times Magazine of London last month rated you as one of the world's most 100 powerful women. If the Chinese take over Hong Kong and shut down the press, the freedom of association, assembly, and protest, where will your power base come from?
25: Well, I don't really believe I'm one of the 100 most powerful women in the world. I don't believe that for one minute. If you come and look at me, you will see that I'm quite powerless, in a sense that, as I said, before this communist giant, very few people in Hong Kong can look that powerful. But of course, my power base as an elected politician has to come from the people.
24: Yes.
25: And if the people don't want to stand up, then there is, not very much power remain in me.
24: All right, let's talk about that. You don't seem very hopeful that the people will stand up. Right now, when I listen to your voice in the first half hour of the interview, you sound somewhat discouraged about the people of Hong Kong. Is that unfair?
25: No. And of course, I mean, for journalists, for people who've been in Hong Kong in the last few months and have seen our demonstrations, they find it very amazing that so few people bothered to demonstrate. In many cases, the number of foreign journalists outnumber the demonstrators. And they have put this question to me time and time again. They say, where are the people? Where are the people?
24: Yes.
25: And it's true that people just feel so, you know, they just feel that it is useless to take to the streets. They don't think we can change China. And also, of course, they feel quite comfortable right now. I mean, in Hong Kong, it's not as if we are all terribly intimidated yet, and the economy is not doing too badly.
24: Oh, no.
25: So the people feel they're okay. But if and when the crackdown comes, I guess people will want to rush out and show, you know, how they feel.
24: Would you lead them if it comes to that?
25: Well, it's not a question of me leading them. I think I would want to demonstrate with the people. And I have been demonstrating, but not too many of them bothered to come out with us, and that's why it is really sad. When I was in Washington, D.C. last week or 2 weeks ago, I was asked whether we in Hong Kong have ever heard of Belgrade,
24: mm-hmm.
25: where the people demonstrated for 80, 90 days nonstop. And, of course, Hong Kong is not Belgrade, but I think the Hong Kong people must learn that they have to stand up for their rights.
24: Well, isn't it true, Emily, that sometimes you don't know what you have lost until it is gone, and that the current generation of young people in Hong Kong have never known anything but freedom, and so they may not know what they have lost until it is gone?
25: Well, if that's the case, it's very sad, and we have actually even a cruder expression. It's, your tears only come out when you see the coffin. I mean, that's terrible. And that's what we are doing, urging them not to wait until they see the coffin, but stand up now, because it is not that difficult to envisage losing our freedoms. All they have to do is look across the border, and they know what to expect. And sometimes I get a bit exasperated with the people saying, oh, well, there's not much we can do. I said, what do you mean? Come on, stand up and fight.
24: Do many Hong Kong residents regularly go across the border and experience what is in China, or is that not the case?
25: Oh, no, many of them go. They have relatives and friends. Oh, any holiday, any time, there are many people who go in, come in and out of China, and people from China come to Hong Kong as well. So it's not as if they don't know. And also, of course, our future chief executive, Mr. C.H. Tong, the one who will replace Governor Chris Patten, has said that he has a lot of admiration for Singapore. So he wants us to be like Singapore. Don't talk about politics. Just make money.
24: Just make money. Do you think that a political crackdown, and there must be one in all of these areas, will stifle the ability to make money? I mean, there will be an effect. If they really begin to crack down in all of these areas, the money will be squeezed, won't it?
25: Well, if you hear what some business people say, you may not think like that 100%. Because some of the business people seem to be prepared for some kind of crackdown. And then they say they also operate in some very repressive countries, including, Burma and other places. So they say, big deal. I mean, if there is money to be made, I'll go there and forget about human rights. But what they do not want, of course, is uncertainty or where the society is very chaotic. That's what they don't want. But crackdown, so long as it is contained, they think they can still make money.
24: What will happen to the free market? Now, Americans have heard it is very expensive to rent an apartment, for example, in Hong Kong. Very expensive.
25: It is true, and some people are quite surprised because some expect that, with 1997 coming, the economy and everything will experience a downturn. But instead, I mean, the economy is still buoyant and the stock market is going through the roof. And of course, we are seeing Chinese money coming in, taking part to prop up the economy. But we also see some people feeling quite confident, because 97 is here already. If the thing hasn't gone down the tube, that maybe it won't. And so they all come in and buy. And hence you see this feeling of a euphoria.
24: What do you think will occur with investment after the takeover?
25: Well, I certainly hope nothing drastic will take place and scare the investors, whether it's local or foreign. And I think on this, we are quite united, whether we are members of the pro-democracy lobby or not. I think we want Hong Kong to stay as an international business and financial center and remain very attractive to local and foreign investors. And I don't think the Chinese want to tamper with that. So on the economic side, the things look more positive.
24: Mm-hmm. If there is a crackdown on the press freedom of association, assembly, and protest, surely these short days before the takeover, people like you must be preparing for alternative means of distribution of information and so forth, just in case. Are you doing any work like that now?
25: Well, not really. If you say we are going to publish something underground and then distribute it, then I think we will get arrested even more quickly. And then, of course, we want to use the internet. But if they want to block it, like they did in China, they can do that as well. And it's not easy for us to have our own radio station to broadcast to the people. So I think the means are quite limited, Art. And what we are working towards is not so much of looking at these alternative means, but rather putting pressure on them to say, you don't do it. Let us keep our freedoms.
24: Well, the internet is a very powerful tool. What can you tell me about China? I see a few Chinese on the internet, it seems like sometimes, but very, very few. Have they completely shut it down, or what's going on now?
25: Well, I think they have to route it through some kind of approved service provider or something like that. So, and they can block sites that they think are unacceptable. So over there is very much controlled. But nevertheless, I think it provides a lot of opportunities. But here in Hong Kong, we are still quite free. And so I just hope that, you know, the Chinese government can be encouraged into, you know, giving the people a bit of a more of a free hand.
24: All right. We have a link now to your website from Hong Kong, directly from Hong Kong, the English language portion of your website. People can go to my website now and see that. I hope that will remain true after July. What are you putting on your website to tell the world?
25: Oh, all sorts of things. My life history and also the speeches I've made, the articles I've written, and interviews and so on. It's very, very interesting, and I certainly would urge people to spend some time to look at it, and also please send me your comments.
24: All right. What is going to happen to the infrastructure in Hong Kong, the police, for example? What will happen there?
25: Well, I mean, ostensibly, we are told that everything will not change. But of course, I mean, the leader will change, and hence the policy may change. If they are really going to crack down on their political enemies, then surely they will use the police, they will use the Commission Against Corruption, they will use all these law enforcement agencies to go after us. So that is the concern. And so it is mainly a question of political freedom. With the other things, I think they may be quite relaxed. I mean, they want to make money, everybody wants to get rich. But it's just that they cannot stand criticisms. So those who dare to dissent may, you know, get into trouble.
24: So if a newspaper writes an editorial that is anti-Chinese, the police could be ordered to go in and close down a newspaper. Do you think the Hong Kong police would just simply take those orders and do it?
25: Well, I don't know. That is the short answer. Because in the past, they have worked under British colonial rule. In future, they will work under Chinese rule. And many of them will tell you that they carry out orders. If their leaders should decide to make such orders, I would not be surprised that some of them would be quite willing to carry them out.
24: That's very sad.
25: That's also a fact, isn't it?
24: Yes, many people in America ask such sad questions about their own military, and it is very sad to contemplate. So you think they might carry enough of them would carry out the orders that the Chinese would not have to bring in their own police or even their military to proceed with this crackdown?
25: No, I think that's possible. And anyway, I was arrested last December.
24: You were?
25: By the Hong Kong police.
24: For what?
25: It's not as if we're just talking about something in the future.
24: Oh, arrested?
25: Right now, it's still British rule.
24: Arrested for what, Emily?
25: For demonstrating. And that was, we're talking about the 11th of December last year. And on that day, Mr. C.H. Tong was so-called selected as the chief executive of the future Hong Kong Special Administrative Region. And the ceremony took place at the Convention Center in Hong Kong, in Wan Chai. Mm-hmm. And of course, we never for one minute believe it was a real selection or election. The Chinese appointed 400 people and call that the selection committee. And they were supposed to select the chief executive, and there were supposed to be three candidates. But everybody knew from day one that, you know, Tong is the man. And even when the American Assistant Secretary of State, Winston Lord, when he came to Hong Kong at the end of last year, he only asked to see Mr. Tong. So anyway, we were quite fed up with the farce, with the charade. So we held a demonstration there to coincide with the selection process. And the police, and there were very few of us, because especially it's a work day. Hong Kong people don't demonstrate on work day. They only demonstrate on holidays.
24: Right.
25: So there were about only 30, 40 odd of us, very small number. There were over 500 policemen there to deal with us. I mean, it was really pathetic. And then, of course, we refused to go into this so-called designated area to demonstrate. We wanted to demonstrate near the entrance so that when these people arrived to cast their vote, they could see us. the police said, no, you can't. So we decided to just march around the block because the whole place was, you know, there were barriers everywhere. So we were marching, and suddenly we saw a part. There was no barrier. So we tried to cross the road to go over to near the entrance. And all these policemen descended upon us and tried to push us back. So what did we do? We sat on the road. We actually lay on the road. And they say, if you don't get up, you're breaking the law. We're going to arrest you. And we refused to get up. We lay there for half an hour. They came, lifted us up one by one, put us in the police truck, drove us back to the Wan Chai police station, and kept us there for over 4 hours. So that happened in December.
24: After the takeover, of course, the consequences of a demonstration of that sort could be much worse.
25: Oh, you're right. Because we were not prosecuted. In the end, the government decided not to press any charges, and so that was the end of the matter. And in fact, a journalist came to interview me a few weeks ago, and he said he had just been to see a banker. The banker told him that he was very pleased that I was arrested. Why? Because he said, he was, of course, was very optimistic, very confident about the future, the banker. But he somehow feels that, you know, people like me would be arrested again in future by the Chinese. But now, because the British have set a precedent of arresting me, so in future, when I'm arrested by the Chinese, nobody, including people like you, Art, should be surprised or concerned. You should then shrug your shoulder and say, that poor girl again. Oh, Chris Patton arrested her in 96. Oh, now the communists are arresting her in 97 or 98. Oh, big deal.
24: No big surprise, huh? The American people have been said to have been very lazy about their democracy. And it sounds to me like you're saying the people of Hong Kong are lazy about their democracy. True?
25: You're absolutely right.
24: Well, the American people then should watch very closely what happens in Hong Kong in the coming months. All right, Emily, we are going to open the phone lines and let you talk to the American people in the next hour, if you can stay. All right?
25: Okay.
24: All right, good. Emily Lau is my guest, a member of the Hong Kong Legislative Council. If it can happen there, it can happen here.
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6: All set for the sit-down. I'm Chris DeMeo, Fox News. Vice President Vance arriving in Switzerland early today for planned peace talks with Iran. He joins envoys Steve Witkoff and Jared Kushner, who are already there.
7: Vice President J.D. Vance arrived in Switzerland, where he'll lead direct talks with Iran, and their goal, negotiate a long-term peace agreement that includes resolving key questions about the future of Iran's nuclear program. They only have about 60 days to reach a deal. Pakistan and Qatar are participating as mediators. The potential talks come amid growing uncertainty surrounding the Strait of Hormuz. Tehran claims it is once again closing the vital waterway. They say it's in response to renewed Israeli strikes on Iran-backed Hezbollah in southern Lebanon. Iran argues the attacks violate the memo of understanding. Israel, though, says they were in retaliation for Hezbollah strikes that killed an Israeli soldier.
6: Fox's Chanley Painter.
8: One of the great things about these events is that there is this cultural exchange where we learn a little bit from them, and of course they learn a lot about what makes America so great. I'm so proud to have the World Cup here.
6: That's Vice President Vance talking to Fox before he left about the FIFA World Cup. He says the event's bringing the world together, and the tournament's going well so far for Team USA, which advanced to the knockout round after beating Australia. Next up is Turkey, which has already been eliminated. About 150,000 people packing downtown Raleigh, North Carolina Saturday for a parade to celebrate the Stanley Cup champion Carolina Hurricanes. The Hurricanes defeated the Golden Knights of Vegas to win their second Stanley Cup. Also, UK Prime Minister Keir Starmer reportedly set to resign on Monday. 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
6: Los Angeles is under a state of emergency declared yesterday as a massive warehouse fire contaminates the air.
11: The fire's been burning since Wednesday in the city's Boyle Heights section.
12: This is a very unique fire.
11: L.A. Fire Chief Jamie Moore explaining that the warehouse is a giant cold storage facility, which has now created an 85-million-pound biohazard from spoiling food.
12: The best way to describe this is like a giant cooler.
11: Mayor Karen Bass declared the state of emergency to make sure the city has the resources it needs. Meanwhile, fire officials are asking residents to stay indoors and use air conditioning, and the city has opened areas where people can take shelter. Roger Stern, Fox News.
6: Plenty of people will be honoring their dads with gifts this Father's Day as spending hits a record high. Fox's Tanya J. Powers has more.
13: Father's Day didn't become a national holiday in the U.S. until 1972, but it's been celebrated since the early 20th century. It's marked on the third Sunday in June, and this year we're spending more than ever on Dad's Big Day. The National Retail Federation says Father's Day spending is expected to reach a record $27.9 billion this year, up from last year's record of $24 billion. They say consumers are expected to spend $226, up from last year's $199. The most popular gifts? Greeting cards, clothing, a special outing, and gift cards. Tanya J. Powers, Fox News.
6: Russia has freed 24 Filipinos who were detained for months without charges in a Siberian city after Philippine President Ferdinand Marcos Jr. raised concern for them in a meeting with Russian President Vladimir Putin. That's according to Philippine officials. The 24 arrived in Manila aboard two flights early on Sunday, and the first batch was welcomed by Philippine Foreign Secretary Teresa Lazaro. I'm Chris DeMeo. This is Fox News.
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1: You may never have been there, but Hong Kong is one of the most beautiful places in the entire world. It's free. It's fun. It's rich. It's capitalist. And it's about to change. My guest is Emily Lau. She's in Hong Kong. As a matter of fact, she is a member of the Hong Kong Legislative Council. She is a spokesperson for a pro-democracy group there called Frontier. She's probably going to be in trouble when the takeover occurs in July. We'll hope not, but she probably is going to be. The Chinese people, so far, according to Emily, don't seem to be exactly rallying behind the cause. They're scared, or they're lazy, or we're not sure what the situation is. They're probably unsure of what's going to occur. If you have any questions for Emily Lau, now would be a good time. We're going to devote this hour, as much as possible, to your questions. Emily Lau, a member of the Hong Kong Legislative Council, back in a moment.
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1: Back down to the other side of the world and Hong Kong and Emily Lau, again a member of the Hong Kong Legislative Council, due to be disbanded by law, the new law, in July when Hong Kong goes back to China. And freedom of the press, freedom of association, assembly, protest will all at that time probably end. This was found out this last Sunday when China's legislature voted to dilute the Hong Kong civil liberties laws. And so we're talking about the return. Emily, in the United States, the average couple, I believe, has 2.3 children per couple. In China, there is a one child per family law. Will that law then apply to Hong Kong?
4: No, I don't think so. I don't think there are any plans to do that. But in fact, Hong Kong people do not like to have children, really. The birth rate is the lowest in the world. And Art, if I may just say one thing, is that I don't think that it is right yet to say that on July 1st we will lose all our freedoms. It may happen, but I think, you know, we will not lose everything from day one. Our concern is that, you know, there could be all kinds of restrictions, but I don't think, even I don't think we're going to be like China immediately.
1: Well, there is another old saying here about a frog in boiling water. I'm sure you may have heard that one. And I wonder if they are going to make the people of Hong Kong like the frogs in boiling water and slowly, slowly remove bit by bit the freedoms that they don't want you to have. Is that what is realistic?
4: Yes, maybe not too slowly, but not so, not necessarily in one go on day one. That's the point I'm making. And of course, if we do nothing, we will just encourage them, invite them to take away more of our freedoms. So I think it also depends on how we, the people, react or fail to react.
1: On the other hand, Emily, if there is a very strong reaction, then you're inviting another Tiananmen Square.
4: That's also true, yes. But even if it's strong, the strongest that we've seen in Hong Kong is in 1989, when we had a million people taking to the streets in a very peaceful manner. Not one single bottle was broken. So, I mean, would you regard that as strong, peaceful? I mean, people out in full force.
1: Well, strong in numbers, Emily.
4: Yeah.
1: Strong.
4: So, I mean, yes, people have said that. They say, yeah, if you all come out, you will get the crackdown even more quickly. But, I mean, so we're damned if we do and damned if we don't. So, but I think we must stand up. And I think China listens, Art.
1: All right.
4: Even I, cynical Emily Lau, said China does listen. Not to me, but China listens to the rich and the powerful.
1: That is true. That
4: like
1: is
4: your,
1: true.
4: Your government, your country.
1: Is it the best hope, Emily, that economics, you know, the Americans can say what they will, but China will do as she wants to. And we hope that economics will eventually begin to change the political situation. First comes economic change, then comes political change. It may be that Hong Kong will help political change in China. Could that be true?
4: Well, I'm not so sure. If we are going to lose our political freedoms, how on earth can we help the rest of China? But on the other hand, if we can succeed in persuading the communist government to allow Western-style democracy to flourish in Hong Kong in some shape or form, and to allow us to enjoy some of our basic freedoms, I think that would be a step forward. That would be unprecedented in communist history.
1: Well, will they keep a separation? In other words, the Chinese are very worried about infection of the ideas of democracy and political freedom. And are they worried that there will be a big infection from Hong Kong into China?
4: Oh, obviously they are. I mean, if you were sitting in Peking, you would probably be concerned as well. But infection being one thing. But even without the infection, I don't think they would like to see a free and democratic Hong Kong. But nevertheless, of course, they are saying that if we allow democracy to flourish in Hong Kong, it could spread like cancer
1: yes.
4: to the rest of the Chinese nation.
1: Yes.
4: And so that is their concern, obviously.
1: All right, let's go to some phone calls. On the first-time caller line, you're on the air with Emily Lau in Hong Kong. Where are you, please?
9: Hi, this is Liz in Houston, Texas.
1: Houston, Texas, okay.
9: Yes, ma'am. Ms. Lau, I pray that your voice will never be silenced. I wanted to ask, I know that many Americans have made a very good living working in Hong Kong. Have you any sense of what their reaction will be? Will they turn tail and run, or will they stay and fight with you?
1: All right. Well, the question then is, the Americans in Hong Kong, Emily, who have made very good money, many foreigners, many Americans, do you believe they will stay and not worry, or will they flee?
4: Well, I am not very sure, because the Americans have been quite quiet. The American business people, some of whom have been quite outspoken in saying that it's important to concentrate on doing business with China. And I have not really heard that many Americans speaking out in favor of human rights and democracy in Hong Kong. It's disappointing. So I don't know. I mean, if things go horribly wrong, then of course they would flee. But I just am not very sure that the ones who are in Hong Kong are really that determined to fight with us.
1: Emily, it's very hard to know which is the best course for you, to organize large and peaceful demonstrations that may be taken the wrong way by China, or to quietly wait and see what happens and only begin protest if there are big crackdowns. It's hard to know which is the right or best course.
4: I'm not going to wait. There's no way. I mean, I was in New Zealand yesterday, and then someone asked me, they say, what do you want us to do when you are arrested? I said, for heaven's sake, don't wait until I'm arrested before you do something. So don't wait. And I mean, we can organize demonstrations, but people will have to come out spontaneously. And I certainly think they should come out now. I wouldn't tell people, do not come out. We don't want to provoke China. Of course we don't want to provoke China, but we want to show China we care. And if I can organize a demonstration of a million people tomorrow, I'll do it.
1: How about the Hong Kong press now? Very free when I was there. It is no doubt now beginning to chill a little bit. How much change have you noticed in the press there?
4: Oh, quite a bit. And we call it self-censorship. But of course, this phenomenon is not just restricted to the press. It's, you see, there throughout the community, the business people, the professionals, the academics, the religious. I mean, people just don't say anything critical of China in public because they know of, you know, horrible consequences. So the press, which is very important to us in a free society, is sadly becoming more and more tame. I mean, I can read 10 newspapers in less than half an hour because there is not very much to be read.
1: Oh, boy. Do you maintain contacts with any remaining dissidents in China?
4: No, I don't have contact with anybody in China, really. And as I said, the dissidents are all either behind bars or dead or in exile.
1: All right. Wildcard Line, you are on the air with Emily Lau in Hong Kong. Hello.
10: Thank you, Mr. Bell, for this opportunity.
1: Sure. Where are you, sir?
10: This is Robert in the San Joaquin Valley of California.
1: All right.
10: Mrs. Lau, it's an honor to speak to you.
4: Hello, Robert.
10: I have visited Hong Kong through the years. The first time I was in Hong Kong was 1955. I find the people charming, gracious, and I know I speak for a million of Americans. We feel our hands are tied. We wish to help. Can you help us by telling us what can we do to help?
4: Yes, Robert. I think for a start, if you can write to your president or write to your member of Congress and tell him or her, you know, whoever it is, to do something to help us, to send a message to China, to tell China to leave us alone. I think if your politicians start getting millions of letters in their mailbag, I think they would sit up and listen.
1: The only leverage, Emily, that we have is trade. Trade. We could cut off trade or limit trade with China and link it to human rights. But I think the sense of the American government is that no matter what we would do with trade, China would not move, would not budge. And many people feel that is why we do not press the human rights issues. Other Americans believe that it is because there has been money flowing to our current administration encourage trade and discourage words about human rights. What do you believe?
4: Well, obviously, the business people, whether they are in America or outside America, have lots of money to spend in on lobbying. And this business of lobbying in Washington is quite extraordinary, I think. You people ought to look at that and do something about it. But I think there is a lot of pressure brought on the government. That's no doubt about it. But I still think that it is important that we get the message home to the politicians that they should also respect human rights and urge the Chinese to respect human rights. And I do not necessarily think that human rights and trade are mutually exclusive. Because if you tell the American businessman that they have to pay a very high price for human rights elsewhere, that means they cannot trade. They're not going to like it. And do we really have to say it to them, say, you must give up, you must make sacrifices so that we can get human rights respected in a foreign land? Do we have to do that?
1: Well, all right, Emily, if the situation becomes bad, should we treat Hong Kong and China together as we treated Africa until there is a change?
4: I think if the situation is bad, and by bad, I mean, and I think you mean very, very gross violations, then I think all bets are off. Of course, we have to use whatever weapons at our disposal I'm not saying that don't touch it ever, no. I think if the situation is bad, then we must do everything we can. But I think in the meantime, what the politicians have not done, and which they can do, while still maintaining trade, is to give equal priority to human rights. The reason China doesn't take America or others seriously is that, you know, if they go into a meeting with China behind closed doors, they spend the vast majority of the time talking about trade and other things.

0: been to Hong Kong like Hong Kong. They are friends of Hong Kong.
1: Yes.
0: And now we're reaching out to these friends saying that, hey, we may be in trouble in future. And if that should happen, please do something to help us.
1: All right. East of the Rockies, you're on the air with Emily Lau. Where are you, please?
2: Art Bell?
1: Yes.
2: Okay, I'm Little Rock, Arkansas.
1: Little Rock, Arkansas.
2: The
1: president's near the president's
2: hey,
1: home.
2: Don't get me started on that. Mr. Lau, it's a pleasure to talk to you. And as a longtime resident of Little Rock, Arkansas, I have no questions, but I have some observations. That the word of Bill Clinton is totally unreliable. His administration word is totally unreliable. The people of Hong Kong, I'm sorry to say, will only get lip service, in my opinion. When push comes to shove, you're not going to have anything from Bill Clinton. In the recent military exercises with mainland China on
1: Taiwan,
2: yes, sir, on Taiwan. You know, we had a couple cruisers that maybe went through the straits, but the carriers were on the other side, and it was only a show, you know, tit for tat or something. We're going to show it. But when communist China, mainland China, I don't know the right terms, when they come in, you're going to get some words, and as I don't know anything about Ms. Albright, but she is a administrative appointment, probably a fine woman. Probably has deep convictions, but she will do what the administration wants. And right now, all they're going to do is to say, well, we abhor this and we abhor that. Mm-hmm. And if you would go back to 1992, when President Clinton said, we are going to reduce the deficit or the trade deficits between Japan and the United States, it never happened. A year ago, 2 years ago, I believe in our local newspaper just today or yesterday, our trade deficit with China was $36 billion
1: mm-hmm.
2: dollars. A year later, it was like $3 billion more.
1: Well, all right. The man makes an interesting point, and let me ask you this, Emily. Traditionally, in United States politics, conservative administrations have pushed human rights as an issue and linked it to trade with countries. Now, surprisingly, this administration, a Democrat administration, you would expect very strong words, even very strong actions, and this administration is weaker than any in my memory. Do you agree with that?
0: Well, I don't know about weaker than many, but it's definitely quite weak. But obviously, we know the reasons. Because of the, you know, the powerful business lobby, or maybe because of all the donations.
1: Do you know of any donations that have gone from a communist sources and been laundered, perhaps through other nations, and gone to Washington?
0: No, I don't have any direct information. Whatever I do know is what I read in the papers, and I think they are investigating it, and I hope to get the results of those investigations soon. I mean, I think the American people are also quite eager to find out what the hell's going on.
1: What the hell's going on? Yes, you're right, Emily. But, I mean, do you have quiet suspicions that some money of that sort may have gone to Washington?
0: Well, because there are all these reports, so obviously people are suspicious. But I think donations aside, there's also the question of all these lobbyists, all these people who go in and out the revolving door.
1: Well, they are the ones that carry the donations. Emily, hold on. We'll be right back to you.
3: 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That was Art Bell hosting Coast to Coast AM on this Somewhere in Time.

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2: A former U.S. Olympian has been arrested for allegedly vandalizing the Washington, D.C. reflecting pool. David Hearn is a former Olympic canoeist who competed in three summer games. The Washington Post says the 67-year-old Hearn was arrested Friday by the U.S. Park Police for allegedly destroying government property. Hearn told the Post he was on a bike ride through Washington when he spotted a piece of peeled-off paint inside the pool and reached down to touch it, and before he knew it, he was in handcuffs. He was released Friday night and has a court appearance next month. And Vice President J.D. Vance has landed in Switzerland for today's peace talks between the U.S. and Iran. Negotiations are set to begin today despite the uncertainty over the Strait of Hormuz. Iran says it has shut down the oil shipping lane in protest of Israel attacking Lebanon, which it says is a violation of the ceasefire agreement. I'm Jim Forbes.
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0: take you back to the past on Art Bell Somewhere in Time.
1: My guest from Hong Kong is Emily Lau. She's a member of the Hong Kong Legislative Council, a spokesperson for the pro-democracy movement such as it is in Hong Kong right now, and she'll be right back.
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1: Back now to Hong Kong and Emily Lau. Emily, do you feel somewhat betrayed by the people of Hong Kong that there has not been more concern, more demonstration, more rallying around people like yourself?
9: Well, of course, I would like to see more people being ready to stand up to defend their own rights. That's true. But if you talk about betrayal, then I think I feel far more betrayed by the British government. After all, they've run Hong Kong for more than 1.5 centuries, and they have not seen fit to give us self-determination or democracy, and now they are just delivering us to communist rule. I think that's disgraceful.
1: Yes, and so that is a betrayal. I'm sure. What about the rest of the Legislative Council? Do they generally share your feelings, or is there a whole spectrum of differing political views?
9: Well, of course, there are those who agree with China, and they are going to sit on the illegal provisional legislature. But those of us in the pro-democracy camp will have nothing to do with it. So, yes, we have people with different views in Hong Kong. But on the only two occasions in which the Hong Kong people had the right to elect their representatives, they have chosen, with very wide margin, people from the pro-democracy lobby. And that is very clear.
1: All right, first-time caller line, you're on the air with Emily Lau in Hong Kong. Where are you, please?
10: I'm down in Austin, Texas.
1: Austin, Texas,
10: yeah,
1: all right.
10: I do have a question for Emily, but real quick, Art, I've got to say, you have become huge. You're just absolutely everywhere. I know I'm personally responsible for a good-based fan club of yours here in Austin,
1: thank you.
10: Texas.
1: Thank you.
10: I never have taken the opportunity to commend you for what you're doing.
1: Thank you.
10: It's real news, and I and everybody else appreciates it. For Emily, I'm real interested to know what you feel. I know that Hong Kong is a very vibrant, artistic type of town, and like the movie business is really starting to boom. The art of making movies, of filmmaking, and I wonder how you feel that'll be affected.
1: Oh, that's a good question. In fact, when I was in Hong Kong, I watched them making a movie, and in the movie there was a demonstration going on, a very political movie, and so it is a good question. What do you think will happen to the arts in Hong Kong?
9: Well, I think anything to do with free thinking, the Chinese will want to control. And I mean, for many years, we do not see many political movies in Hong Kong. The artists have always, I mean, according to me, I mean, I think they always have been quite self-censoring. And not too long ago, they even took their films to the local New China News Agency, which is the de facto Chinese embassy, and asked them to edit. So I don't really see much hope of the artists being given all the freedom for them to be creative after 97.
1: What do you think will happen to tourism? Tourism is very important to Hong Kong, Emily. I was one of those tourists, and there are have been so many millions coming to Hong Kong, not so many into China. After the takeover, what do you think will happen to the tourist dollars?
9: Well, I certainly hope that the tourists will continue to come to Hong Kong, and in fact, many of them now come to Hong Kong as well as to China. And from that point of view, I don't think the Chinese communists would want to scare away the tourists or to discourage them from coming. And if they still find Hong Kong an attractive place, I guess they will keep coming.
1: Yes, but Emily, when one moves from Hong Kong into communist China at the border checkpoints and elsewhere, the people are not really so friendly, is what I saw. No smiles. A very sour, very unhappy-looking people, and I would cry for Hong Kong if it became like that.
9: Well, I would cry too, I can tell you. And we are, of course, very different from mainland China, and I hope that when the tourists continue to come after the takeover, they will find that we are still different. And that is exactly what I'm trying to do. What we are trying to do is to preserve all these good things about Hong Kong, to get rid of colonial rule, to try to have autonomy, to preserve our freedoms. We hope still to be very different from the rest of China.
1: I hope that is so. Wildcard Line, you're on the air with Emily Lau in Hong Kong. Hello.
6: Yes, good morning, Art.
1: Good morning. Where are you?
6: And I'm in Gardena, California. And good afternoon, Emily.
9: Oh, hello. Good afternoon.
6: I was wondering about the income tax situation. Now, because it will probably be Beijing or Peking that will be in control, and because mainland China is such a huge country and the infrastructure and everything else, has there been any comments about how the income tax will be affected in respect to Hong Kong? It will lower their level or whatever?
1: Yes, it's a good question. What will happen to taxation, do you feel, Emily, in Hong Kong?
9: Well, I mean, if the Chinese are true to their words, they say they will allow us to have autonomy. And our current system under British colonial rule would more or less remain intact, because I think the taxation, the very low tax that we have and all that, seem to have quite a wide popular support. And I hope that the Chinese will not come in and dismantle it. But having said that, of course, I am a bit concerned that China may have her eyes on Hong Kong's money.
1: Yes.
9: And somehow our officials in future may even volunteer to donate Hong Kong's money to China. I mean, under this joint declaration and the basic law, we don't have to pay taxes to the central government. But if you have people who are in charge here who want to ingratiate themselves with Peking whenever there are floods or natural disaster, or they may even want to use Hong Kong people's money to buy Chinese bonds. So this is what I'm concerned about. But what the Chinese have told us is we can keep our current economic system, and we don't have to follow that of China's.
1: Shenzhen province, the economic province near Hong Kong, when you enter Shenzhen, it is a little bit different than the rest of China. How will they treat Hong Kong like Shenzhen, do you think?
9: I hope not. I mean, Hong Kong is very different from Shenzhen, although we are right next to each other. Shenzhen is a special economic zone, which may be a bit freer than the rest of China, but it is still a million years away from Hong Kong. We don't want to be like Shenzhen, and I certainly hope the Chinese leaders will not lump the two of us together.
1: Well, what about freedom of travel between Hong Kong, Shenzhen, than the rest of China?
9: I think, especially freedom of the Chinese people to come to Hong Kong. Hong Kong is a very small place. As I said, there are now over 6 million of us in an area of about 400 square miles. And if they want to kill Hong Kong, the easiest thing is to open the border, and we will have 20 million people in a few days, and
1: we're
9: finished.
1: That's right.
9: So I think the Chinese understand that. I hope they do.
1: And
9: that's
1: you think
9: they have to. They have to maintain control.
1: And you think they will not do that?
9: Will not do what?
1: Open the borders.
9: I think they will not. Because then if they do it, I mean, they are not that crazy. I mean, if they really want to kill Hong Kong, of course they open the borders. But what I'm afraid of is they will open the borders to their friends and relatives, you know?
1: Yes.
9: That's the trouble with China.
1: Yes.
9: Always people who know the right people will get things done.
1: Yes, exactly right. And Hong Kong will be overrun and diluted. It may be a strategy. It could be a very sad strategy. East of the Rockies, you're on the air with Emily Lau in Hong Kong. Where are you, please?
11: I'm in Erie, Pennsylvania, Art.
1: Yes, sir.
11: And it's very nice to talk to you, Emily.
9: Hello.
11: I always wanted to visit Hong Kong. I think it's the most beautiful harbor in the world. And I feel so bad for you and your country, because I see nothing but gloom in your future. There is a man in this country, his name is Dr. Fred Schwartz. He headed up a organization called the Anti-Communist League, and he had a quote that always seems to ring true about communists. He said that you can always trust a communist to be a communist and nothing else. Communism is, to them, the only goal. They don't depart from it. They might look like they depart from it. They have a construct, and the construct is two steps forward, one step back. If they get caught being too aggressive in one step, then they'll move back, and then they'll be praised by the Western press. And then when everything has died down, they'll do the same thing all over again.
1: Mm-hmm.
11: And pretty soon, you're like what Art talked about earlier, you're the frog in the slowly but inexorable heating up of the water. And I'm afraid that what will happen to you is that all the wealth that you have generated through free enterprise will be sucked up, and it will not be sucked up immediately. And of course, you're right. They're not stupid. They're not going to open up the borders, because that would kill their golden goose that they're inheriting. And all I can say is, Emily, I wish you the best of luck. Unfortunately, in our country, we have a population that is not astute when it comes to even our own politics.
1: That's true, and I worry that what I hear from you, Emily, about the people in Hong Kong now is true, perhaps even more so, of the people in my country, and that is that they do not appreciate the freedoms that they have, and would not appreciate them until they were gone, and would not do anything until they were gone. And by then, of course, it would be too late. So I'm very worried about that. West of the Rockies, you're on the air with Emily Lau in Hong Kong. Hello.
12: Hello, Art. This is Dave from the San Francisco area.
1: San Francisco, yes, sir.
12: Home for the largest New Year Chinese New Year's parade west of China there.
1: Yes.
12: Any case, in listening to your conversation here, first of all, I say another fantastic interview, Art.
1: Thank you.
12: And Emily?
9: Yes, hello.
12: Hello. We want to say that, first of all, I want to extend a warm American greeting to you and all the Chinese people. And
9: for
12: the Chinese leaders that may be listening to this broadcast, we hope they make the right decisions with respect to opening, keeping Hong Kong open to the rest of the world. Additionally, I was kind of surprised to hear you say that we should write our congressman or take action of that nature. The reason why I say that is because hasn't outside interference in the past, outside criticism of China, not worked? That's just the nature of China itself. That really the most successful policy in dealing with China is one of working behind the scenes and reinforcing those attitudes that we feel are appropriate, but not being open to the rest of the world. And finally, the last comment is, with respect, don't you feel that the Chinese leaders have looked to Taiwan, and I hate to break up Taiwan because I know there's a very adversarial relationship there, but Taiwan and Hong Kong, and seen how prosperous these two communities are, and don't you think that in the long term, and based on what we're seeing in terms of products delivered to the U.S., there's a whole lot of stuff that, toys, et cetera, that are being delivered from China. Don't you think that this is going to moderate the Chinese politics and toughness towards the rest of the world?
9: No, I think you can only moderate or try to moderate China by persuasion, by pressure, and not just by trading and not mentioning human rights. I think you can do both, as I said earlier. Trade, I'm not against that, but always bring up human rights, give it equal priority. I think that's important. And your other point about talking behind closed doors, not,
1: yes,
9: you know, using high-profile tactics, I don't necessarily agree with that either. And how can you and I talk behind closed doors to the Chinese anyway? So because your another caller asked me how, you know, the Americans can do to what they can do to help, and you can't go and talk to the Peking government behind closed doors.
1: Well, Emily,
9: you can write to your congressman,
1: yes,
9: write
1: Emily,
9: to your president.
1: Emily, but what he was saying was that traditionally with China, forward public pressure has never worked. They do exactly what they want to do. That was the point that he was making. And he was saying, then he was surprised you were asking us to write to our Congress people because that would create very public pressure. But that is what you want, isn't it?
9: Exactly. And I think the Chinese have responded to such pressures. They have released political dissidents. And we have a journalist in Hong Kong who has been locked up and have been given 12 years for stealing state financial secrets when he just wrote an economic story. And what happened to him recently? He was released after being kept in jail for 3 years. Why did they release him? Of course it's a sop to public opinion.
1: Public opinion. All right, well then I guess I should ask you, the interview is almost over, so I should ask you the same question they asked you in New Zealand, Emily. If you are arrested, what would you like those who support you to do?
9: Well, I hope they will find someone influential and get the person to help. And I hope they would. And it's not just for me, really. If any of us in the pro-democracy movement in Hong Kong should get into trouble, I hope people in America, people in the international community will, you know, write to their governments. And also, if they can, start some kind of international campaign to help to get these people released.
1: In July, when you lose your job, what will you do?
9: Well, for a start, I have to find another job because this current job is my only job, which is quite exceptional because many of my colleagues have other jobs and other incomes. Politics is a part-time affair, but I have chosen to work full-time with one income, but I need to earn a living. So the first thing I will have to do is to find a job in July, and that may be a problem.
1: It may be. Nobody may want to touch you.
9: Or any other member of the pro-democracy lobby. So that is going to be our first problem, Art. We have a problem earning a living.
1: How many other pro-democracy people are in the Hong Kong Legislative Council now?
9: We're talking about 26, 27.
1: 26 or 27.
9: And then our staff, all those people who have worked for us, worked with us, the volunteers, all these people could be tainted in the eyes of Peking.
1: I'm sure that's true, and in the eyes of any potential employer in the private sector, if that's what it's going to be.
9: Yes.
1: All right, maybe time for one last question. Wildcard line, you're on the air with Emily Lau in Hong Kong. Hello.
13: Yes, my name is Dennis. Can you hear me?
1: Yes, I hear you. Where are you, sir?
13: I'm in Bradenton, Florida.
1: All right, we don't have a lot of time, so go ahead and fire
13: a
1: question.
13: I'll be quick. Glad to talk to you, Mrs. Lau, and we'll be looking at your situation with interest. I would like to know, why is it that the Chinese people and the mainland don't throw off communism if they see what you have and what Taiwan has?
1: All right, Emily, why don't they throw off communism?
9: Well, I think they tried. Look at what happened to them in 1989. I think the Chinese people have paid quite a hefty price. But I think it is ultimately really up to them to, you know, do what they like. In Hong Kong, we are not trying to overthrow the Chinese government. But I certainly hope the Chinese people will have the right to choose their government.
1: Emily, we're at the end of the interview, and I would like to do another one with you when we get very close to the takeover, or when you feel it is necessary. So would you stay in touch with me?
9: I certainly would, Art, and thank you very much for all your support and your concern.
1: Good luck, Emily.
9: Thank you.
1: Thank you, and good afternoon to you. That's Emily Lau, a member of the Hong Kong Legislative Council. And, of course, that will cease to exist in July. I'm Art Bell, and that's sort of a momentous interview, I suspect. I hope you were listening.
0: The trip back in time continues with Art Bell hosting Coast to Coast AM. More Somewhere in Time coming up.

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6: Talks in Switzerland. I'm Deborah Valentine, Fox News. President Trump issuing an ultimatum for Iran as peace talks between the United States and Iran resume today in Switzerland. Fox's Chanley Painter has details.
7: President Trump is threatening to impose tolls on the Strait of Hormuz if the final peace deal with Iran isn't reached within 60 days. He says the fees would be for, quote, services rendered as the guardian angel to the Middle East. His social media post coming after Tehran claimed it closed the vital waterway because of Israel's ongoing attacks on Hezbollah in Lebanon. The IDF says those strikes were in retaliation after the Iran-backed group killed an Israeli soldier. The U.S. military disputes Iran's claims and says the strait remains open. Meantime, Vice President J.D. Vance arrived in Switzerland for direct talks with Iran. They're aimed at reaching a long-term peace agreement and resolving key questions about the future of Iran's nuclear program. The talks will start with an emergency session on Lebanon.
6: Some lawmakers on Capitol Hill are criticizing the sanctions relief and return of billions of dollars in frozen Iranian assets that are part of the proposed plan. But U.S. Ambassador to the U.N. Michael Walsh tells Fox's My View with Lara Trump the Iranians won't have access to those funds immediately.
8: I would not underestimate Scott Bessent. He is an economic ninja. And even the money that the Iranians are getting out into the market, he is blocking it through sanctions and secondary sanctions from getting back in.
6: The latest Fox News poll found that more than half of Americans do not believe Iran will comply with a U.S. peace agreement and stop developing nuclear weapons. At least six people are dead following deadly Israeli strikes in Gaza Saturday, despite agreeing to a ceasefire back in October. Israel has been launching attacks into Gaza almost daily, killing more than 1,000 Palestinians, according to Gaza's health ministry. 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
6: According to Britain's Observer newspaper, British Prime Minister Keir Starmer is expected to announce his resignation on Monday. Starmer is also expected to set a timetable for his departure. He's been under pressure to resign over the Peter Mandelson scandal, Labour Party election losses, and leadership challenges. Starmer's decision comes after his political rival, Manchester Mayor Andy Burnham, won a parliamentary seat. Repairs for the newly renovated reflecting pool on the nation's mall. Fox's Jared Halpern has more from the White House.
10: National Park Service workers were using hydrogen peroxide and nanobubble technology to remove algae from the reflecting pool near the Lincoln Memorial last week. Algae left a green haze atop the water, and video shows the American flag blue-colored sealant used on the bottom of the pool chipping away in some areas. President Trump has taken a direct role in the revamp, visiting the works site and speaking often of the upgrades totaling about $14 million. At the White House, Jared Halpern, Fox News.
6: U.S. Park Police also report there have been at least 10 arrests for vandalism at the reflecting pool just this weekend alone. Plenty of people will be honoring their dads with gifts today as Father's Day spending hits a record high.
11: Father's Day didn't become a national holiday in the U.S. until 1972, but it's been celebrated since the early 20th century. It's marked on the third Sunday in June, and this year we're spending more than ever on Dad's Big Day. The National Retail Federation says Father's Day spending is expected to reach a record $27.9 billion this year, up from last year's record of $24 billion. They say consumers are expected to spend $226, up from last year's $199. The most popular gifts? Greeting cards, clothing, a special outing, and gift cards. Tanya J. Powers, Fox News.
6: I'm Deborah Valentine. This is Fox News.
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1: Good morning, everybody. We just spent 2 hours with Emily Lau, a member of the Hong Kong Legislative Council from Hong Kong. She's a pro-democracy person, and I would like to say that I have great hopes and admiration for her, and I do. But there is a sense within me that tells me that Hong Kong is in big trouble. And believe me when I tell you, that's very sad. Those of you who have been to Hong Kong know what I'm talking about. For those of you who have never been there, I wouldn't know how to describe it to you. It's vibrant, it's alive, it's a happy place, and I fear that's about to end. At any rate, we'll get underway with open lines and anything you want to talk about for the remainder of the show this morning. In a moment.
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9: What's your gut tell you about disclosure? 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
10: In my opinion, disclosure is not going to happen, George, and here's why. 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But do I think disclosure is ever going to come from a government source? No. And if it does, it'll be some type of faked event. Like, look here, we're orchestrating something for you to see. But that's not what's really going on.
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9: There's just no way we're alone in this universe. 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
4: If you do the math about the number of galaxies and the number of suns in the galaxies and the number of galaxies, it's impossible to believe that other life has not existed. 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If we are, the human species is a curious species, we can't wait to build craft that take us out into the universe to explore. So who's to say there aren't other species out there that feel the same level of curiosity that have come here to look around? And I think the Earth, it's teeming with life. We are so interesting. I have this theory, George. I think all intelligent life is interesting to all other intelligent life. 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
1: Let me catch you up now on a few things out there, folks. Number one is Philip Taylor Kramer, known as Taylor Kramer, and Kathy Kramer, who is his sister. You may recall she was on the show. You may recall during the course of the program, I asked Kathy if she wanted to have Ed Dames go to work on her situation, and he said yes, he would, and he has. I am going to read you what I've received thus far from Ed Dames, and I only do this after having spoken with Kathy Kramer. The following came from Ed Dames and SciTech. Dear Art, Philip Taylor Kramer is dead. Foul play was involved. SciTech has a site description for the location of Kramer's badly decomposed body in the state of Montana. We are continuing our work as promised and will keep you and key federal, state, and local officials informed. Edward A. Dames, President, signed. Now, with trepidation, I spoke to Kathy Kramer and relayed this much information to her. On March 6th, Ed Dames will again be my guest, along with Kathy Kramer. When I told this, when I read this to Kathy Kramer on the phone, she said, "Oh my God, he's got relatives in Montana." When we have Ed Dames back, he will have more of a description of the site where his body, badly decomposed, it says here, is located. So we will have them both on the program March 6th. Right now, you know as much as I know. On March 6th, there will be additional information. So the two of them together on that program. That's one. Two, tomorrow night we are going to have a very remarkable person here. He is John Shepherd, and he comes. He will be coming to us from Central Lake, Michigan. And for all his adult life, John Shepherd has been trying to contact UFOs. And toward that end, Mr. Shepherd has built the most remarkable assemblage of electronic gear that has literally taken over his entire home. I've never seen anything like it in my life. I suggest between now and tomorrow night that you get up to my website and take a look at what he has assembled, what John Shepherd has assembled. It is incredible. Absolutely mind-boggling. We've got an entire page, a series of photographs devoted to Project Strat and what John Shepherd is doing. So there's obviously, you know, there's going to be gridlock tomorrow night when he's on. So get up there beginning now and take a look at some of, in fact, archive some of these remarkable photographs. This man is amazing. So that's on my website now. It's John Shepherd and Project Strat. Take a look. You won't believe it. It's at my website, www.artbell.com. www.artbell.com. On another subject, Mel's Hole. A subject of the final hour Saturday morning and 2 hours of airtime last night. A remarkable story of a hole in Manistash, Washington, or in that area, that seemingly has no bottom. And I'm sure a lot of you heard Mel last night. Some believed him, some didn't. I received a number of media inquiries today, newspapers and media in Washington, wishing to contact Mel. And I'm not going to give his number out without Mel's permission. So I have put a message on his answering machine indicating there is a lot of media that would like to take a little trip out to Mel's property and confirm what we've been hearing. So I will not give that number out until I get that confirmation. He seemed to indicate last night that that he would not mind doing something of that sort. So I would expect it would be in the affirmative, but I don't know that for certain. So I will await hearing from Mel, and at the moment I do, why, I will turn his number over to the various media groups that want to go investigate this bottomless hole. Sort of in a Ripley's Believe It or Not category. I can't guarantee you that what Mel said was true. I have no way of knowing. You literally heard just about everything, short of about 5 minutes of private conversation that I've heard on the subject. So you either believe it or you don't. Now to another topic. Cloning. I am working on Friday night, Saturday morning, having a university professor here who is, at the same time, check this out, folks, a geneticist, a Jesuit priest, and a bioethicist. All at the same time. Can you imagine? From a major U.S. university, somebody with all three disciplines combined. I've been trying to figure out exactly who would be right to approach this very incredible subject of cloning, both what has been done and what you and I both damn well know has been done. I'm convinced that we are already cloning human beings. Well, not publicly, but if it can be done, it is being done or will be done, one of the two. And I can think of nobody more qualified to comment than somebody with all of those disciplines as part of their formal education. The religious aspects, the scientific aspects, and the ethical aspects. So I'll be confirming that for you tomorrow. And if it comes, it will be Friday night, Saturday morning. In the meantime, in the news, President Clinton acknowledging that he backed donor visits to the White House. Letting the wheels come for the meals and the lodging. Bed and board, I guess, huh? For donations. DuPont mentally incapacitated, but guilty, third-degree murder. And, of course, in Atlanta, it would appear as though we have some sort of right-wing group, Christian group, calling itself the Army of God, bombing things. A gay and lesbian nightclub. A gay and lesbian nightclub. An abortion clinic. The Centennial Park bombing. All possibly the work of the Army of God. Is that really our God? TNT for our Lord. Megatons for our Savior. Not my kind of God, and I suspect not your kind of God, but somebody's kind of God. The God of bombs. Bombs for our Lord. Not very funny, really, huh? So, anything at this point that you would like to talk about, if you would like to talk about, and I know that a lot of you do, this entire cloning affair, this is not a trivial matter. In the last several years, I have done a number of programs on clones, on the cloning of human beings. I've known damn well that it was coming. And it's here. Surprise. Yesterday's science fiction, today's science fact. I am not surprised. I'm really not. I am surprised that they have acknowledged it publicly. That we have the ability to duplicate a human being. Do you understand what really can be done now? One of your cells, a little scraping of your skin, or perhaps more efficiently, a drop of your blood, anything with your DNA sequence, could create a new you, an exact you, a precise you, a precise John F. Kennedy. A precise Adolf Hitler. It's a new day. I think that it's slowly sinking in. This story is going to get bigger and bigger and bigger as the American people, the world, in fact, begins to realize the implications of what is now possible. Boggles the mind. The creation of a super race. The possibility that we could

0: You've got a living organ bank without a brain. So ethically, there shouldn't be so much problem with growing this clone of you. And we could potentially keep you alive, short of trouble with your brain forever. And it really gets even deeper than that. Wonder how many of you remember the soul catcher business. Soon it may be possible to, in effect, take what is in your brain, store it in a computer, and transfer it to a new receptive brain. In other words, another you. Truly all mind-boggling, isn't it? But right now, that little bit of future science fiction, totally aside for a second, right now we have the ability to create a new you, to birth an identical you, or presumably to take DNA from somebody who has passed on that we all have admired and want more of. Well, by golly, we're going to be able to have more of them, more John Kennedys, more Ronald Reagans. I would imagine an immediate effort to begin to preserve the DNA of people to reproduce them in the future. Ominous times ahead, folks. Perhaps the men and the women of the planet no longer need the traditional relationships to produce people that we've had. Had you considered that? That in fact, women no longer will even need men, or at least the traditional use of men in the process of reproduction. There are those who will seek immediate laws and regulations to prevent this sort of thing. But since when have laws prevented what men and their egos and women and their egos have wanted to do? The answer is never. Make the laws, make the regulations, and there will be those with money and power and influence who will not follow the laws and the regulations, and you and I both know it. If governments have the power to clone warriors, people with a propensity to fight, to do a battle, then you know they will do it, and if we don't, they will. So the genie is out of the bottle. It's out. That's it. The questions are not whether we should do it, because we can ask those, I suppose, till we get blue in the face. The fact of the matter is, we're going to do it. What are we going to do with it? What do you want to see done with it? I think it's going to happen. Not a matter of if, but a matter of when and on what scale.
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1: Vice President J.D. Vance has landed in Switzerland for peace talks between the U.S. and Iran. Negotiations are set to start today despite uncertainty over the Strait of Hormuz. Iran says it shut down the shipping lane in protest of Israel attacking Lebanon, which it says violates the ceasefire agreement in place with the U.S. Several U.S. senators are urging the FCC to pause a merger between Paramount and Warner Brothers Discovery. In a joint letter to the FCC chairman, Democratic Senators Cory Booker, Bannon Schiff, and Elizabeth Warren demanded a foreclosure of an attempt by Paramount to close the transaction. They say a potential national security threat needs to be evaluated, posed by foreign government investment.

0: named in the new $110 billion entity. Today marks the official start of summer, astronomers point out. The summer solstice began at 4:25 a.m. Eastern this morning, when the Earth's axis made its northernmost tilt toward the sun. I'm Scott Carr.
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1: We are the ones. We own the night. Good morning, everybody. I'm Art Bell, and it's great to be here.
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1: All right, 40 reasons why dogs are better than women. Actually, 39. There's one that I can't read to you. So stand by for that. I've got it right here. Terribly politically incorrect, but funny as hell. So I'll get to that this morning. East of the Rockies, you're on the air. Hello. Hello there.
9: Hello, can you hear me?
1: I hear you, yes.
9: Yeah, I'm calling from Daytona Beach, Florida. This is Steve.
1: Hi, Steve.
9: Yes, I'd like to know a few things. Number one, this select antenna that the people that you advertise sometimes with.
1: Yes.
9: Does it amplify the signal 75 times what it is? Like if you barely hear a signal, how many times does it amplify the signal?
1: All right. I can tell you, I guess I can put it to you this way. I don't know about 75 times. Was your name Steve?
9: Yeah, uh-huh.
1: Steve, it'll cut out, you know how, I don't know what station you're listening to, but as it fades in and
9: yeah,
1: out.
9: Yeah, I'm familiar with that.
1: It'll cut 90% of that out.
9: Right.
1: Not all of it, because nothing will do that, but about 90% without adding any noise. A lot of schemes to increase AM signals add noise with the signal. The select antenna increases the signal without adding any noise at all.
9: Uh-huh.
1: And then during the day, it would enable you to hear radio stations that you would just plain not even hear
9: right.
1: Otherwise.
9: Right. Well, the reason I'm asking you this is because I was listening to the G. Gordon Lilly show a couple weeks ago. He had the best of G. Gordon Lilly.
1: Yeah.
9: And he mentioned that some people in the oil industry in the North Slope of Alaska.
1: Yes.
9: They had a special apparatus that could pick up AM stations in the lower 48, and he was not sure what the name of it was. He thought the name of it was called the Eliminator, like you want to assassinate somebody.
1: Yeah, he was probably, that's G. Gordon Liddy thinking for you. No, it's a select antenna, I'm sure. And they also put up big sky hooks up there. They listen to us up there on the North Slope a lot.
9: But the way he was explaining it, they told him, the people in the oil industry, it can amplify a signal 75 times what it is, you know, it's like same thing, you put on the frequency, and you turn the volume, and you don't hear nothing, right?
1: Yeah.
9: You put this thing up against the radio, connect to the radio somehow, and it will amplify the signal 75 times. And he thought it was called the Eliminator, but he wasn't sure.
1: Uh-huh.
9: And I wanted to check with you to see, are you aware of another thing other than the...
1: No, I think that was a Lydiaism, that it was the select antenna that he was talking about.
9: Oh, okay, can I talk to you about a couple other things?
1: Yeah, sure.
9: Okay, this gentleman that you interviewed the other night in North Carolina about having open hearings about UFOs coming on the planet Earth. And all
1: Dr. Stephen Greer of C-SETI, yes.
9: Right now, I listened to the interview, and best of my knowledge, you didn't ask him why the people that you're working with, are y'all going to ask for the people in the government who kept this covered up? Y'all going to ask for a special prosecutor to investigate and prosecute if anybody in the government?
1: No, we're just going to have them summarily hung.
9: So there won't be no prosecution?
1: Yeah,
9: right?
1: Hung. They're just going to be hung on the spot.
9: Okay, and also this cloning thing.
1: Yes.
9: Does it mean if you made a duplicate copy of somebody, does it mean that the duplicate copy definitely wouldn't have a brain but would have the other organs?
1: No. A very simple manipulation of the genetic structure,
9: right,
1: could ensure there would not be a brain in the... In the clone being. So in other words, you could literally breed a being for the organs only without the ethical problem of dealing with a human or a soul, if a clone would have a soul even.
9: But if you want to make a copy of Art Bell, could you, if you wanted to, have the clone to have a brain, if you chose to?
1: I'm not sure I want to proceed with that.
9: I don't mean you personally, hypothetically.
1: I understand. There are those who would suggest cynically that to clone me would be without a brain anyway.
9: I'm just using an example.
1: I understand. All right. Well, look, what I'm trying to say is that you could eliminate essentially the ethical argument by ensuring that the clone did not have a brain. But in every other way, had organs that would be immediately available and absolutely compatible with you physically, and that temptation is going to be entirely too great for those who want to live. So I think that those who are walking around today giving the interviews on newscasts that I'm hearing around the country talking about, but why would we want to do that? They're either very naive or simply prevaricating. Lying. West of the Rockies, you're on the air. Hello.
6: Hello. My name is Mary from Honolulu.
1: Hello, Mary.
6: Hi.
1: How are the islands?
6: Excuse me?
1: How are the islands this morning?
6: Oh, they're windy.
1: Yeah, you know, I had a report that there were 80-mile-an-hour winds on the Big Island the other day, and 200 homes had the roofs taken right off.
6: Yeah, we got a warning that we had to take all our furniture off the lanai.
1: Where is all of this wind coming from?
6: Well, we get a lot of cold wind from the Arctic. That's where we get all our wind.
1: I didn't know that weather systems moved from the Arctic to Hawaii.
6: That's how we, in the wintertime, how we get our big waves.
1: I see.
6: In winter.
1: Arctic waves.
6: Yeah.
1: Okay.
6: I wanted to ask you, well, if Mel is listening,
1: yes,
6: if somehow he can, tell us on the air or something, I was wondering if there were Indian reservations by where he, where his hole is.
1: Oh,
6: know?
1: I see. You're wondering if it would be protected sacred ground of some kind?
6: Yeah, you know, it's interesting.
1: It is. I suppose it's a possibility, but Mel privately owns the land now, so...
6: Yeah, but back when the hole might have been produced or made.
1: Well, nobody knows when that was, dear.
6: Yeah.
1: I appreciate the call. I think the next question is whether Mel is going to allow the press to investigate. And that's what we're hanging on right now. I've got a message into him, so we'll see. I've got a number, as I anticipated, a number of press requests. People wanting to get hold of Mel and go trudging out to the property to investigate, of course. It's fascinating story. First time caller line, you're on the air. Hi.
10: Yeah, hi. I have two questions for you.
1: All right.
10: And I'm calling from Santa Rosa, California.
1: Yes, sir.
10: And one of the questions I have is about the VTech phone.
1: All right.
10: Is that digitally encrypted?
1: Yes.
10: Okay. Because
1: in other words, the process of breaking your voice down into digital components, transmitting it, and then reassembling it, is in itself encryption.
10: The reason I ask is, I have two different kinds of phones. Both are digital. One isn't encrypted, and the other is encrypted. And the difference being that if somebody had very sophisticated digital equipment, they would be able to zoom in on the one, but not the other.
1: Well, for example, on a scanner, when you listen to a digital signal, you hear nothing. You hear an increase in the noise floor, the white noise maybe, you know, the sound. But you don't even hear anything that resembles a human voice. So to reassemble that would be technically so difficult that, these digital security channels, that's what you're talking about, right?
10: Yeah.
1: Meaningless. That just means that there's a digital signal that's changing your frequency every now and then, jumping to a clear frequency, and there is no more real protection for you than a regular... what you want is a total digital, true digital phone.
10: Oh, okay.
1: Not digital security codes. That's meaningless. Then you've got an analog signal. I can sit and listen to you all day on that.
10: Okay. And the other thing I want, and I appreciate that, the other thing I wanted to ask you about was with mail.
1: Yes.
10: And this, I think it's almost like going back to the whole thing with Hale Bopp and the fraud and trying, or the potential fraud, and trying to go back and find out what the story was.
1: No, I don't think it's potential. I think it was absolute fraud.
10: Oh, right. And I'm saying with Mel, here's a person who's taken a lot of your time, he's taken a lot of our time, and he's making some very bold statements about what he has. And if you have his phone number...
1: I do.
10: And I know you do. That means not you, because I know you don't have the time, but there's people who have the ability to go out there and find out whether this man is wasting our time or whether he's got something. And if he's...
1: That's true, but without his permit, I'm not just going to willy-nilly give his phone number out. That's what I said. I've got a message into him now requesting permission to give his phone number to the press. Now, if he refuses to allow that, I would say that would increase the suspicion of many that his story is a whale of a tale. I do not put Mel's story into the same class as the Hale Bopp business, because with the Hale Bopp business, we had a tenured professor at a major U.S. university giving us physical evidence that turned out to be fraudulent. Mel is giving us a whale of a tale, and so far has supplied no physical evidence for examination.
10: Can he send you photos? Can he get some kind of...
1: I've asked for photos, and he obviously at this point cannot get back on the property. He's going to try to find some old photos, and short of that, he'll supply a photo or a picture.
10: Is it possible that this is a cavern?
1: Look, you heard on the air everything that I heard, so your guess is as good as mine.
10: I mean, but a cavern would meet these requisites, wouldn't it, if you had an underground
1: cavern? No, a cavern, as I understand it, is something that runs either at an angle down or even up or horizontally, but not a vertical, precise vertical hole in the ground.
10: But if you've got filament with the wind blowing on it and you're trying to drop this and he's saying 18 miles or 16 miles, if you've got wind blowing and if this thing is very, very light...
1: You don't have wind blowing on it. That's the whole point. Thank you. You've got what is purported to be a perfectly vertical shaft, or you would not be able, and of pretty good size too. What, 9 feet 9 inches? I believe he said, or you would not be able to do things like dropping a refrigerator directly down, never hearing it smash into the side or anything else. In other words, falling perfectly vertically. Seemingly forever. East of the Rockies, you're on the air. Hello.
11: Yes, good morning, Art.
1: Good morning.
11: My name is Jim from Southwest Michigan.
1: Hi, Jim.
11: Just calling to make a comment on the hole there. what he said last night of the dog that reappeared that had been thrown in the hole.
1: Yes.
11: Kind of reminded me of Stephen King's Pet Sematary.
1: Very good. Yeah, that's right.
11: Hope the government has no plans on doing anything along that lines.
1: Well, I wonder, like cloning, who the government would choose to throw into its newly acquired hole.
11: I don't know. I have some suggestions, as long as they stay gone.
1: Well, see, that's exactly it, though. The idea, as in Pet Sematary, is that whoever you throw in comes crawling back later.
11: Right. Except in Pet Sematary, they come back a lot worse.
1: Well, that's right. Real angry.
11: Yeah. Okay, well, that's my comment for the evening.
1: All right, sir. Thank you. Among the 40 reasons that dogs are better than women, one, dogs don't cry. Dogs love it when your friends come over. Dogs don't care if you use their shampoo. Dogs think you sing great. A dog's time in the bathroom is confined to a quick drink. Dogs don't expect you to call, even when you're late. In fact, the later you are, the more excited dogs are to see you. Dogs will forgive you for playing with other dogs. Dogs don't notice when you call them by another dog's name. Dogs rather are excited by rough play. Dogs don't mind if you give their offspring away. Dogs can really appreciate body hair. Even fat, ugly guys can get a beautiful, loving dog. If a dog is gorgeous, other dogs don't hate it. Female dogs don't mind if you call them a bitch. Dogs don't shop. Dogs don't like it when you leave lots of things on the floor. In fact, they like it. They love things on the floor. A dog's disposition stays the same all month long. Dogs never need to examine the relationship. A dog's parents never visit. Dogs love long car trips. Dogs understand that instincts are better than asking for directions. When a dog gets old and snaps at you incessantly, you can shoot it. Dogs like beer. Dogs don't hate their bodies. Dogs don't ever put on 100 pounds after reaching adulthood. Dogs never criticize. Dogs agree that you have to raise your voice to get your point across. Dogs never expect gifts. Dogs don't worry about germs. Dogs don't want to know about every other dog that you've ever had. Dogs don't let magazine articles guide their lives. You never have to wait on a dog, as they're ready to go 24 hours a day. Dogs have no use for flowers, cards, or jewelry. Dogs never borrow your shirts. Dogs enjoy heavy petting in public. Dogs find you amusing when you're drunk. Dogs can't talk. Dogs seldom outlive you. First time caller line, you're on the air. Hi.
12: Hi, my name is Nelson. I'm from Anchorage, Alaska.
1: Well, hi, Nelson.
12: First time caller. I happen to be a reproductive geneticist, and with your speakers the other night talking about mammoths, harp, and cloning, boy, I was just beside myself.
1: Really? That was on Dreamland, and the guest was talking about a pole shift.
12: Right, and that's what I wanted to ask you about. I couldn't get through that evening. And he did cite another author who was talking about the Mayan prophecies, talking about possible magnetic changes in the Earth. And this other author predicted major Earth changes on 12/28/2012.
1: That was 5/5.
12: Rather than 5/5/2000.
1: Oh, I see. Yes, uh-huh.
12: It was an interesting comparison between the two. And I did have a question. We have problems with our America offline up here in Alaska because we only have one line here.
1: Wait a minute. Hold it. One First-time callers, area 702-727-1222. No, don't, please don't give out the number.
12: Oh, okay.
1: In fact, as a matter of fact, if you give out the number, you're simply going to make it that much worse.
12: Oh, for America Online?
1: Yeah. Yeah, don't give out the number. However, you have, so there, for all of Anchorage, there's one number?
12: Right. Right.
1: Well, there must be more than one.
12: Anything else is a surcharge that's anywhere between $2 and $6 an hour.
1: Uh-huh.
12: And so I was trying to write you a letter because I had heard that you were going to have a cruise up here to Alaska.
1: Yep, coming to Alaska.
12: And I was thinking, just as a suggestion, that you could have Mr. or Professor Nick Begich speak at one of your stops.
1: That's a good idea.
12: And rather than, there's really not a whole lot to see out in Gakona at the HARP site, except a whole bunch of antennas and barbed wire fences and whatnot.
1: Well, we're going to get to...
12: if you were in Anchorage or Denali.
1: Yeah, I've got you. We're going to get to hear HARP online pretty soon. There's a HARP test coming up. We've got the frequencies on the website and the transmit time, so if you're ham or a SWL out there, check it out. Hey, we are coming to Alaska. Boy, are we ever coming to Alaska. Now, what I would like you to do is to get out a pen, would you please? Because when we come back from the break, I'm going to give you the numbers for the Alaskan cruise. Now, there are a lot of Alaskan cruises out there, folks. You'll hear other people talking about cruises going hither and yon. But the cruise that we're going to take to Alaska is the real thing. Now, what do I mean by the real thing? I mean that when we get to Alaska, we're not just going to cruise by the ice, the Inside Passage. Oh, yeah, we'll do all of that. But we're going to go see the real Alaska. And to see the real Alaska, as any Alaskan will tell you, you can't just sort of move on by in a cruise ship. We're going to do that, all the beautiful sights, but then we're going to do so much more because we're going to interior Alaska, Anchorage, Fairbanks, Denali. You'll be seeing the real thing. So run and get a pencil or a pen, and after the break, I'll tell you a little bit about the Alaskan cruise that's coming up and why you're going to want to choose this one.
0: 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That was Art Bell hosting Coast to Coast AM on this Somewhere in Time.

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6: Threat again. I'm Paul Stevens, Fox News. President Trump is making another threat toward Iran as peace talks between the U.S. and the Middle Eastern nation continue.
7: President Trump is threatening to impose tolls on the Strait of Hormuz if the final peace deal with Iran isn't reached within 60 days. He says the fees would be for, quote, services rendered as the guardian angel to the Middle East. His social media post coming after Tehran claimed it closed the vital waterway because of Israel's ongoing attacks on Hezbollah in Lebanon. The IDF says those strikes were in retaliation after the Iran-backed group killed an Israeli soldier. The U.S. military disputes Iran's claims and says the strait remains open. Meantime, Vice President J.D. Vance arrived in Switzerland for direct talks with Iran. They're aimed at reaching a long-term peace agreement and resolving key questions about the future of Iran's nuclear program. The talks will start with an emergency session on Lebanon.
6: And that's Fox's Chan Lee Painter. Officials from Pakistan and Qatar are attending the talks as mediators. A manhunt ongoing for 22-year-old Oscar Sanchez Munoz, a suspect in a string of deadly shootings in Missouri.
8: The FBI says he's wanted for shooting at a car on June 11th in Kansas. They say he may be the one responsible for five more shootings on Tuesday, all just miles from Arrowhead Stadium in the Show Me State, where there are several World Cup matches. One person died in these shootings. One has serious injuries. All others are expected to be fine, including an Uber driver who was shot while taking fans to the World Cup match between Argentina and Algeria. Here's one of those fans who was inside of the car.
9: The car passes by super fast, and we hear these two boom, boom noises.
8: He says he called 911 and used baby wipes to hold on the driver's gunshot wounds.
6: And that's Fox's Madison Scarpino, the suspect considered armed and dangerous. 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
10: 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Just click listen, then swipe right and hear the latest news updates on your time. 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
6: A presidential runoff in Colombia today could see a big change in that nation's direction.
3: One way or another, Colombia will have a new president. Incumbent Gustavo Petro was constitutionally barred from another term. He's supporting left-winger Iván Cepeda to continue his policy of striking peace deals with violent drug cartels. The right-wing challenger is Abelardo de la Espriella. He's promising to cut government spending by 40%. The political outsider narrowly won the first round of voting. Colombia's presidential hopefuls have campaigned amid persistent political violence. One candidate, Miguel Uribe, was shot dead last summer. Jonathan Savage, Fox News.
6: Repairs for that newly renovated reflecting pool on the National Mall.
13: National Park Service workers were using hydrogen peroxide and nanobubble technology to remove algae from the reflecting pool near the Lincoln Memorial last week. Algae left a green haze atop the water, and video shows the American flag blue colored sealant used on the bottom of the pool chipping away in some areas. President Trump has taken a direct role in the revamp, visiting the worksite and speaking often of the upgrades, totaling about $14 million. At the White House, Jared Halpern, Fox News.
6: And U.S. Park Police saying they've arrested at least 10 folks for vandalism at the reflecting pools so far this weekend. FIFA World Cup action for you. A wrap-up. Japan shuts out Tunisia 4-0 in Monterrey, Mexico later on today. Spain takes on Saudi Arabia at noon Eastern, then Belgium faces Iran, followed by Uruguay against Cape Verde. The late match featuring New Zealand taking on Egypt, that kickoff 9 p.m. Eastern time. Meantime, the U.S. has already secured an advancement to the knockout round. The Americans wrap up group play Thursday night against Turkey at 10 Eastern. Coverage available on Fox, FS1, or on the Fox Sports app. I'm Paul Stevens, and this is Fox.
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0: Contact. Call sign Warlord 6 here. Known in some parts as General Ernie O'Donnell. And I'm here with the Frontlines Report. It's the nation's largest military talk radio show. And we broadcast out of our TOC. That's our Tactical Ops Center. We go nationwide, over 180 stations, loud and proud, coast to coast. Our mission, help tell the military story by way of those who help write it. So our citizens have a good understanding of our military and what we ask them to do. All right, team, the range is hot. Our guest this week is superb. Another opportunity to hear hard truths based on relevant experience. He's an Army vet, Sam Faddis, but his career has been as a CIA operator. And he was the head of the WMD unit at the CIA's Counterterrorism Center. That's Weapons of Mass Destruction Unit. Anyway, he infiltrated into northern Iraq in 2002 to prep the AO for our subsequent invasion, Operation Iraqi Freedom, and that, of course, was in March 2003. He's got years of experience on the ground in the area, specifically along the Iranian border. But he also has years of direct experience with Iran's nuclear program. He's done some analysis on this so-called MOU we now have with Iran, so you don't want to miss what he has to say. It's coming up in a few minutes. Stay tuned. In the meantime, let's start with this. Yeah. Diplomacy without military reality is fantasy. Now, we initiated combat on Iran. We ceased combat. And then we negotiated. And that is why the terms of this MOU we just signed with Iran are inherently voluntary. They weren't imposed. And as such, the terms ultimately remain under control of our adversary. We chose not to force open the Straits of Hormuz, but somehow we can achieve that with a signature. We chose not to physically end Iran's nuclear weapons ambition, but somehow they no longer want such a weapon because we asked them politely. We chose not to continue destroying their entire missile and drone production capability. But somehow they think they'll do that for us and their support to Hezbollah because we offer to pay them. But don't get me wrong. I want this war over as much as the next guy. But that makes sense only if we win. If we break the enemy's will to fight and then impose our terms. And if not, the war ain't over. Listen. Entering into this MOU was a political decision. It wasn't a result of compelling military reality. So it's worth asking why. Why agree to a set of conditions that we don't control into the future? Now, let me restate that. We don't control the conditions agreed to in this MOU. But the subject matter in the MOU couldn't be more important, and the stakes are so high. So why risk it all on a mere signature? Well, the only plausible answer is because the decision maker must perceive other risks to be higher. That the president perceives some risk somewhere that is greater than the risk of a nuclear Ayatollah. That some other risk somewhere exceeds the risk of an Ayatollah in control of the Straits of Hormuz. That an Ayatollah able to hold hostage one-third of the world's daily maritime transit of energy is acceptable because some other risk somewhere is scarier. That the risk of the patron of global Islamist terror able to continue funding terror ops against Western humanity is worth taking because something's more important. Well, all right, then what is this thing that's more important? Is it the potential political costs of midterm elections that someone fears might go the wrong way? Is that it? Is it because the isolationists advising the White House think Americans won't accept a longer war? If that's it, then these politicos better start acting like statesmen and not amateurs. If they want to advise on war, well, then they better start studying war. They can start with Clausewitz, and specifically with his observation that it's the value of the objective that determines the magnitude and the duration of any war any nation will wage in its pursuit. If we understand stakes are extremely high, then we'll do what's necessary and endure what we must. And that means if the president commits troops to hostile action, then it's his duty to make the case. Not make up a case. Make the case to the rest of us knuckleheads that the value of the objective is so high to each and every one of us that it's worth fighting for. And of course, as we always say, it's the truth, if a war is worth fighting, it's worth winning. So for those advising the president, look in the mirror, kids. If you guys advising the president think we Americans won't support a longer war on Iran, then you either think stopping a nuclear Ayatollah ain't that important, or you do, but you failed to help the rest of us understand how important it is. Team, this is call sign Warlord 6, General Ernie Audino, and you're monitoring the front lines report. Well, in any case, let's look briefly at the terms of the MOU. There's 14 of them, and on their face, they're irrational from the perspective of U.S. vital interest. Why? Because they don't advance any important interests of the USA. And worse, they cede a major one to our adversary. Iran now controls the Straits of Hormuz. I mean, folks will debate that. But the document clearly says Iran, after 60 days, can start charging fees for passage. Think of that. And for you to be able to charge fees for passage, you must also ultimately be able to stop passage militarily. Because otherwise, a fee scheme is toothless. Well, in any case, Iranian control of the Straits is utterly unacceptable as a matter of geostrategics, but it's now in our laps. I can't imagine why Vance and Kushner, the guys who negotiated for us, would have even thought of acquiescing to Iranian control of the Straits. Here we are. Nevertheless, don't be overly concerned about the MOU. And why is that? Because, well, for a few reasons. First, the MOU is subject to a final agreement in 60 days, so don't hang your hat on anything for now. Second, the MOU is full of weasel words, i.e. vacuous statements that have no meaning, no effect. They sound important, but they're not. They have no concrete forcing function. Now, nearly the entire thing is aspirational, consequently. It's just there's nothing there that's effectively binding. And third, Iran under proxies are going to ruin it anyway. I mean, various elements among them launch a missile or a drone. They'll claim it wasn't them, but we all know otherwise. And when they hit a U.S. or Israeli asset, well there'll be a military response. Well, I mean, there should be. Well, anyway, of the 14 terms, three are at least concerning, definitely concerning, because they take effect by their own language immediately upon signing the MOU, not 60 days. One is removal of the American naval blockade. That's our only leverage. It's fascinating that we would eliminate that. Another is our immediate waiver of export restrictions for Iranian crude. A third is the immediate and permanent termination of military ops on all fronts, including Lebanon. I mean, how is this possible when neither Lebanon nor Hezbollah nor Israel are parties to the MOU? Now, amazingly, the MOU contains no corresponding immediate unilateral concessions from Iran. We conceded they did not. Even the Straits. Iran only has to, quote, make arrangements using its best efforts, end quote, weasel words, they mean nothing, for the safe passage of vessels. And as I said, after 60 days, Iran can resume charging. And then there's mention of $300 billion to be made available to Iran. That seems incredible. Right, that we didn't even think of that. But it's mitigated by more weasel words, as far as I can see. The USA, quote, undertakes to develop a mutually agreed plan for $300 billion for reconstruction economic development. So if Washington wants to play hardball, it can undertake to develop something until the second coming of Christ and never get around to actually cutting a check for $300 billion to Iran. The White House can and should read it that way. It commits us in no way to sending a nickel to Tehran, let alone $300 billion. And again, having said all of the above, the parties have 60 days. 93.7.
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0: Is locked in jello until then. But we should not be lifting that blockade. It's our only leverage. Team, if a war is worth fighting, it's worth winning. This is call sign Warlord 6, General Ernie Audino at the Front Lines Report. I'm going to take a quick break to reboard site, but we'll be right back with former CIA operator Sam Faddis. You don't want to miss him. Stay up on the net. His father was a disabled Army veteran, and his daughter was born blind. 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So he decided to do the same thing with scuba diving. 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
0: All right, team, we're weapons free. This call sign, Warlord 6, General Ernie Audino at the Front Lines Report. If being a famous CIA operator is even a thing, then our guest this week is just that. Sam Faddis, amongst a whole bunch of key missions, including leading the WMD team of the CIA's Counterterrorism Center, that's Weapons of Mass Destruction. In 2002, he led a small CIA team into the Kurdish north of Iraq to prep the AO for invasion, Operation Iraqi Freedom, which, as we all know, started in March of 2003. He speaks Turkish and Greek, some Kurdish. He's authored a bunch of books. And he now publishes AND Magazine. In fact, he popped out one of the first articles analyzing this ridiculous so-called MOU that we've apparently got right now with Iran. And that's what we want to talk about in a minute. But welcome to the unit, Sam.
7: It is great to be here. Appreciate you having me.
0: Hey, it's our privilege and our honor to have you on. And, you know, before we get into that MOU, though, we got to reminisce a little bit about our time in Kurdistan, a few years apart, but you really kind of set the stage for follow-on guys like me.
7: Yeah, I mean, so I took the first team in advance of the invasion. We were in there late spring 2002. We were originally supposed to be in actually February timeframe, as I recall, and then ran into the usual headaches with the Turks, who weren't excited about the entire project, which caused us to back up the timeline some. But then we went in, and then I stayed on the ground there through the fall of Baghdad and sometime afterward before I came out. And we plussed up along the way from 8 guys to ultimately, I think we had a little over 50 guys at my base. And by that point, there was also a separate base down in what we called PUK land near Suleimaniye, Khalilullah. They had a little bit smaller contingent, but maybe total we were 80 guys in country.
0: Yeah, for about a year. I think Ken Tovo's boys linked up with your team in Sule.
7: 100%,
0: that was Operation Viking Hammer.
7: Yeah, 100%. I mean, when we went in, a central focus of us deploying was obviously the decision had already been made that we were going to overthrow Saddam Hussein, and our central focus was, as you've noted, prepping the battlefield, is the way it's described, all laying the groundwork for that. But by the time we got in country, there was a whole separate issue, and that was a whole bunch of Al Qaeda guys that had fled across Iran from Afghanistan and holed up in an area down technically inside PUK territory. So, you know, for folks who weren't familiar, up against the Iranian border in the mountains, technically Iraq and technically under the control of the Patriotic Union of Kurdistan, but in reality, not under control of anybody other than these psychos.
0: It was a classic scene, right along an international border.
7: Right along an international border, effectively no authority. So these guys were busy creating their own little new Afghanistan, reconstituting and working with a lot of weapons of mass destruction. And the Kurds were pumping out a lot of intel on that. And, you know, the first thing on our list was, quite honestly, go find out if the Kurds are exaggerating this threat or if this is real. The answer to that question was, if anything, the Kurds were downplaying the threat, didn't yet fully understand that this was, in fact, a really serious threat, and these guys really were working with weapons of mass destruction. And I don't mean to say the Kurds were doing that deliberately. I mean, they had a whole bunch of other crap on their plate, and they hadn't been able to focus on it. So the more we dug into it, the more we realized, yeah, this is a really bad scene, and there are also some really significant Al-Qaeda players here. So that, you know, became a completely separate mission summer of 2002 while we were already also setting up for the invasion.
0: Yeah. Team's call sign Warlord 6, General Ernie Andino, you're monitoring the front lines report. Yeah. And so those chemical labs were in Sargatan near Khurmal. And, you know, I visited that a few years after you were there, but it's common knowledge in the area. But I agree with you. I suspect the PUK just, they didn't really have guys inside Sargat who could appreciate what was technically, chemically going on there.
7: Yeah, and they had a number of guys that they had captured, Al-Qaeda guys, who we ended up debriefing. We ended up interviewing and questioning. And in some cases, actually in quite a number of cases, were successful

0: you know, long story short, Washington ultimately decided in its infinite wisdom it would approve no such plan, and we would let these guys, well, these are many of the guys who then went on to set Iraq on fire after we invaded, who could have all been killed, and potentially even including Zarqawi, although he was not regularly in Kermal, but he was connected to all this. So we once again let them walk on and didn't take the shot.
1: One thing, though, that you know, you're not giving yourself enough credit for, though, first, for those that don't know, what was being developed in Kermal and Sargat was cyanide-based compounds, probably ricin, from other reports that I've seen. But on top of everything else, you know, I see later when they did launch Viking Hammer, finally, with Kent Tobo and the guys from 10th Group and linked up with CIA.
0: Right.
1: That area, because, you know, I was in there in 2005, 2006, had been eradicated of a modern Islamist insurgency. It was gone. I mean, I got into Biara, where the Al-Qaeda Shura was, where they set up their Shura. And it had been destroyed, and there was a Sufi shrine, and this lady came out, and she took me inside, showed me the crypts inside, and she said, I want to thank you for destroying my shrine and my house. And I'm like, what happened? What are you talking about? She rebuilt it. But she said Ansar had come down off the top of the mountain one day and demanded to use her house, and she said no. They threw her out. They took over the place, disinterred the bones of these Sufi sheikhs. And anyway, then she got a big smile, and she said later the Peshmerga came back, but with some Americans, and she pantomimed a laser designator, and then she goes, and then came the cruise missiles, and it was the happiest day of my life. All right.
0: Yes.
1: Hey, team, maintain a good 360. This call sign, Warlord 6, General Ernie Audino at the Front Lines Report. Sam and I are going to take a quick break, but we'll be right back. Stay up on the net.
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6: The TSA is warning travelers to expect crowded airports in the U.S. this weekend. They say between World Cup action and the Juneteenth holiday, there's long security lines. More than 800 flights were canceled nationwide Friday alone, most of them from Dallas-Fort Worth or in Charlotte, and most involving American Airlines. Vice President J.D. Vance has landed in Switzerland for more talks between the U.S. and Iran. Negotiations are set to continue today despite uncertainty over the Strait of Hormuz. Iran says it shut down the shipping lane in protest of Israel attacking Lebanon, which it says violates the ceasefire agreement in place with the U.S. U.S. military officials, however, say the Strait of Hormuz is open. The makers of M&M's Mars says they'll start releasing new versions of the candies in August that contain no artificial dyes. This after pressure from the Health and Human Services Department and Secretary Robert F. Kennedy Jr., who's consistently criticized the use of artificial dyes in U.S. food products. I'm Scott Carr.
7: Meet Keith. He runs a 30-acre ranch. 8 years ago, his knees started giving out.
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7: All right, team, scan your sectors. This is call sign Warlord 6, General Ernie Audino at the Front Lines Report. My wingman today is former CIA operator Sam Faddis. He now publishes And Magazine, which you got to read. And we're going to talk this crazy so-called MOU we've just signed with Iran. You know, Sam, you published a great analysis on this. I think it was certainly the first one I saw after this. Some of the terms started leaking out. What can you tell us about this thing?
8: Well, look, let me start by setting the stage for this. You know, I said early on when this thing began, if I was advising the president and when we made this decision to tee off on the Iranians, I would have said, don't do this. And if he said, okay, well, we're going and we're going to finally resolve this, I would have said, well, then don't do it this way, Mr. President, because I don't know who filled your head with the idea that we're going to bomb these guys for a week and decapitate the leadership and they're going to quit and the people are going to rise up and it's going to be springtime in Tehran. I wish it was that easy. If you really decided we're going to finish our business with the Iranians, who I have worked against for decades, you got to get a lot more serious than this. It's going to take more than this. Having said that, we started the war. You're in a war. You can't just quit. I mean, you can quit, but only with disastrous consequences, right? We started the conflict. We threw down. Well, you got one way or the other. You got to finish this job in a way that makes it clear we won. You do not want to live in a world where the Iranians believe they won and everybody else believes that, because they are not going away. They don't want to coexist. They will be emboldened. And you will pay for this in spades if you just walk away. In effect, that's what we've done. I mean, it's a terrible deal. We're giving them vast sums of money. We're freeing them from sanctions. We're letting them use this. They're going to be just buried in cash and now capable of rebuilding and buying all sorts of weaponry that they haven't been able to touch. Well, they have tried to touch, but in any organized above board fashion, they've been barred from getting this stuff for a long time, right? And now they're going to be able, so, you know, they're not going to use all this money to build childcare centers and buy baby formula. they're going to rearm, retool. They're already saying this, by the way. They're crowing about this. And look, I worked weapons of mass destruction a lot. And I work the Iranian nuclear program a lot. By that, I don't mean sitting back home reading about it. I mean sitting in rooms with guys we had convinced to go to work for us and crawling into the belly of the beast. They are not going to give up their nuclear weapons program. That is not going to happen. They still don't even admit there is a nuclear weapons program. So how the hell can they allow you to inspect it? I mean, come on, man. They're going to lead you around by the nose, take you to sites where there's nothing to see. Any place where there is something to see, you're not going to be allowed to go. We've been playing this game with them for decades. So that's a bag, what we used to call in the field, a bag of smoke. That's a worthless, completely fictitious promise. So things are going to get worse. And sooner or later, and it could be much sooner, we're going to have to go back and finally resolve this. It could happen within. Look, the whole thing could fall apart within days because the Israelis obviously are aghast. And I, you know, look, I'm not always on board with what the Israelis say or do either. But the point is, they feel totally abandoned for good reason, and they're still face to face with Hezbollah. Yeah. They're not going to quit. They're not going to quit schwacking Hezbollah. Hezbollah's not quitting. The Iranians just announced, I think yesterday, that they plan on using a lot of this cash we're going to give them to hand to Hezbollah. They said that in a public announcement. We're handing billions of dollars to Hezbollah so they can get even meaner. It's a mess, I think, is the summation.
7: Dean, this is call sign Warlord 6, General Ernie Audino with the Front Lines Report. Yeah, well, you know, here's the crazy thing. We chose not to force open the Straits of Hormuz, but somehow we're going to do that now with a signature, right? We chose not to physically end Iran's nuclear weapons ambitions, but somehow they no longer want such weapons because we asked them politely. And we chose to not continue destroying their defense industrial base and Hezbollah, but somehow they're going to do it now because we offer to pay them. None of this is going to work in the real world.
8: No, it's not going to work. Look at, you know, and some of the commentary that's come out of the administration. And I should add, by the way, for folks that don't know me, you know, I've worked at the grassroots level and campaigned in my state of Pennsylvania for Donald Trump, this administration, really hard and tirelessly. But, you know, I'm not going to sugarcoat something when it's not true. I'm not going to spin something. We have emboldened these guys. We have not ended their nuclear program. We are letting them up off the mat. We're going to let them rearm, and we're going to give them unprecedented amounts of money to do it. And they are making, I mean, they're making crystal clear they're not even hiding what their intentions are. I mean, one of the senior Iranian officials said yesterday, the lesser jihad, by which he means this war, is concluded. Now it's time for the greater jihad, by which he means the extinguishment of Israel. And look, the guy who really runs Iran now is General Vahidi. And General Vahidi, for those that don't know, you know, is the commander of the Iranian Revolutionary Guard Corps, which is really the center of gravity in Iran. Before, his whole life has been the revolution. He was the Quds Force commander. Those are the guys that work with Hezbollah and every other nasty group to spread terror around the planet. This guy has a criminal indictment against him because he ran the op to blow up a Jewish community center in Argentina that killed, 80 people and wounded hundreds. I mean, that was his bread and butter, is his bread and butter. One of the key negotiators that this administration, who's the Speaker of the Parliament, this administration keeps describing as a moderate, is also a former IRGC general officer. This is not unique, by the way. These are just examples to give people a flavor. This guy, the Speaker of the Parliament, also, along the way, was the deputy commander of the Basij.
7: Yeah, it's Galibov.
8: Okay. The Basij, the guys, the head crackers, those are the internal security. These are the guys that just killed tens of thousands of people in the street, mowed down their country. That's his background. This is somebody that we're now supposed to seriously call a moderate. Yeah. I mean, that's who you're talking about. So.
7: Yeah.
8: They haven't changed.
7: If you look at the 14 terms of this agreement that's now been released, what I find fascinating, well, first, I take heart that this thing is full of weasel words, you know, and yes. you You and I, our dirty little secret is we both have law degrees. There it is, guys. It's out in the open now.
8: Now it's divulged. My cover's blown.
7: but you know, it's full of weasel words. So there's very little that's binding in this MOU. Most of it's contingent on a final deal. So nothing's really locked. It's all locked in jello so far. So yep. I take that to heart. But in this document, of the 14, three take effect immediately upon signing. And those three are, the United States is going to start removing its naval blockade. Our only leverage right now, Sam, we're going to relinquish that. We're going to agree to immediate waiver of export restrictions on the export of oil for the Iranians. And an immediate termination of military ops on all fronts, including Lebanon. Bibi Netanyahu wasn't even a party to this agreement. I don't understand how any of this would be binding on any rational nation facing a fight. All right, team, this is call sign Warlord 6. Keep your eyes on the kill sack. We will be right back after a quick break with more from Sam Faddis. Stay up on the net.
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7: Okay, team, fire for effect. Let's call sign Warlord 6, General Ernie Audino at the Front Lines Report. Former CIA operator Sam Faddis is with us. He's got lots of experience in the Middle East and along the Iranian border, in and out of Iraq, et cetera, et cetera. And we've been talking Iran, and in particular, this memorandum of understanding that's on the streets now. So, hey, Sam, let me set up the close out of this discussion with a comment on the $300 billion rumored to be releasable to the Iranians by way of this document. It seems shocking, right? I mean, it just seems absolutely shocking. But as I read the document, there's plenty of weasel words in there, and I'm less concerned about that for the moment. It could all change after we get a final deal. But here's the thing. I look at this, and here's the weasel words that I see. It says, the USA, quote, undertakes to develop a mutually agreed plan for the provision of $300 billion for reconstruction, blah, blah, blah. You know, if Washington has a spine, it can undertake to develop something until the second coming of Christ, right? I mean, I could drag that out forever.
10: Right.
7: Undertake it. So in a way, if we've got some spine in D.C., we'll drag that part out because no one, I think, sees... I can't imagine that a U.S. interest is served by paying the global patron of Islamist terror $300 billion.
8: Yeah, well, I will hope to God that the way it plays out is the way you just suggested, which is it is kind of ambiguous and amorphous, and we drag it out, and ultimately nothing like that amount of money goes to Iran. To me, one of the many issues here is listening to administration officials talk in terms of about Iran as if what you're talking about are people with the same kind of Western secular mindset that we have. Like the end state they want is a prosperous, free Iran where their people live well and everything is wonderful, right? So this idea that, and to be honest with you, again, as a supporter of the president, I think he has this ingrained in him that don't we all kind of want to make more money and be more prosperous and get along and build things? And that's not what you're talking about with the Iranians, right? And again, I'm not really talking about the Iranian. I mean, I worked with Iranian patriots and Persians for many, many, many years, but I'm talking about the guys who are in control here. I mean, these guys, that is not their worldview. I mean, they are absolute religious jihadist revolutionaries. They know to a moral certainty they're on the right side of history. They know the Mahdi is coming. They know these are the end times. The Mahdi being the 15-year, 100-year-old imam that either lives in a cave or in a well, depending on who you believe. And he will ride out one day and Armageddon will happen, literally in a biblical kind of sense. And they are guaranteed victory. They are guaranteed that they win and we lose and they dominate the planet. This is not a fairy tale for them. They believe this moral certainty. Oh, and by the way, they also believe that it is their moral obligation to bring on the apocalypse.
7: That's right.
8: It is them bringing on the apocalypse that will bring the Mahdi out of hiding. They have to set the world on fire to trigger these series of events. So those are the guys you're getting ready to hand. Starting to laugh, not because it's funny, because it's hard to imagine that we really think we're going to hand billions of dollars to those guys. And all they want to do is fix up Iran and live in peace and harmony.
7: Yeah.
8: Not who you're getting ready to hand this money to. You're getting ready to hand cash. And look, they're not wasting any time, right? The Iranians already ran a bunch of oil tankers the other day through the blockade. And we elected to, apparently, I assume the U.S. Navy was directed to let them go. They didn't just miss them. So the Iranians from Jump Street are moving with great speed.
7: Well, I'll tell you something, you know, Sam, that's, I'm a guy who's voted for President Trump twice and a strong Trump supporter, but not every policy of any administration is perfect. And this MOU for sure is very, very imperfect. And yes. I think it was negotiated in an amazing fashion, fascinating fashion. I can't see how any of the terms in this document promote, secure, or defend a vital national interest of the United States. It doesn't advance any of those things. In fact, Iran now has a second nuclear weapon, and that's the Straits of Hormuz, because even in this document, it doesn't even require Iran to relinquish its control of the Straits for the immediate future. But after, I think it's 30 or 60 days, it can begin charging fees again.
8: And they've already said they intend to do that.
7: Incredible.
8: Yeah. And look, you know, to segue, just because we were talking about the nuclear program. The Iranians are not going to give up their nuclear weapons program. They, as we've discussed, they don't even admit there is one. But also, I think people should be clear here. Look, we keep talking about HEU, highly enriched uranium, and certain sites in Iran. And the way it's discussed is we have perfect visibility into the status of their program. We know exactly where it stands, all the locations. That's not even remotely close to true. We have assessments. I mean, and some of those sites we have established are connected to the nuclear weapons program. That's not the same as saying we know where all of the sites are or that we know precisely the status of those sites. And again, I mean, I'll dance around this a little bit for obvious reasons, but I can tell you from personal experience, having worked that target, that I, you know, would be sitting in the room with a guy that I just recruited with access to that program. And one of the things I do is go back to headquarters and say, so when I'm going to start debriefing this guy, how about you tell me what we already know? Because, I mean, first reason, so I know if he's lying to me, so I can ask him questions we already know the answer to. Very basic debriefing thing, right? Let's ask him about this and find out if he actually knows what he claims to, he's lying. What he, and the answer, in effect, coming back from headquarters is, you're not only in a room we've never been in before, you're in a house we've never been in before. We don't know anything about this. Good luck figuring it out as you go forward. Now, so anybody that thinks like we got a magic crystal ball and we know everything and see everything, that is not the reality at all. And honestly, I think our collection, the quality of our collection, has declined significantly in recent years, not improved.
7: Mateen, this is call sign Warlord 6, General Ernie Audino, you're monitoring the front lines report. Yeah, I'll tell you what, on top of everything you just said, Sam, the regime can even acquire a nuclear weapon. They don't even have to build it.
8: Yes, sir.
7: They can acquire a nuclear weapon. North Korea would be more than happy to provide one to them. So that's a possibility as well. So we've left, if we allow this to stand, we've left, I think, Iran in a much stronger geostrategic, geopolitical position than they were before Operation Epic Fury. I'm sorry to say. And as you pointed out in your article, you know, these are sometimes bridges you can only cross in one direction. Now, we have got to see this thing through to victory. I don't know exactly how we might do that at this point. I'm fascinated by the partners in the region who have been hit with Iranian weapons and the Europeans who have vital national interest in the oil that comes out of that damn strait. None of them have found the spine to join together into a coalition to push the wood screws to these guys in Iran. But I think there's potential there. I don't know how we're going to do it, but they seem to be acting irrationally against their interests. I don't know. What do you say?
8: I think we are ultimately going to have to. I think you could start a clock right now on when the next war with Iran starts. And I don't say, I don't say that as somebody who's in a hurry to start more wars. Like you, you know, I know what the reality of war is, and it isn't pretty, and we ought to be a lot more careful about getting sucked into them. But the where we are now, we are inevitably going to be back with these guys. And so what we ought to be starting, we ought to do a really hard-nosed hot wash on this whole thing. What worked, what didn't didn't work, what our assumptions were wrong, and start planning for, okay, when we finally have to throw down with these guys, how are we going to do it right this time? That's what I think we ought to do.
7: Hey, Sam, we only got a few seconds. Where can folks read more about you?
8: Go to best place to find us on Substack, andmagazine.substack.com. And we actually have myself, my wife, and a number of other former agency guys writing for the magazine.
7: That's wonderful. It's good stuff. And you got a bunch of books, too. Folks, look for those books. All right, team. Visit our website. Leave some comments. We love reading your comments. Please do. Love hearing from you. Target, target, target. We're mission complete for this week. Thanks for monitoring the Frontlines Report. Until next week, remember this. 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This is call sign Warlord 6, General Ernie Audino, signing off the net.

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14: Talks in Switzerland. I'm Ted Lindner, Fox News. Vice President J.D. Vance in Switzerland for those peace talks with Iran. Fox's Trey Yingst has got the latest for us this morning.
15: High-level diplomatic talks are set to take place today in Switzerland, aimed at solidifying the memorandum of understanding and entering into the next phase of negotiations. Vice President J.D. Vance is joined by special envoys Witkoff and Kushner to move these talks forward. On the American side, Iran's parliament speaker, Mohammad Khalibaf, and the country's foreign minister, Mr. Abbas Argachi, will represent the Iranian side. The issue of Lebanon remains a major sticking point. Five Israeli soldiers were killed by Hezbollah in the course of 48 hours over the weekend. The Israelis responded with heavy airstrikes across southern Lebanon. Now, in response, the Iranians claim they are closing the Strait of Hormuz.
14: The U.S. military disputing Iran's claim, saying that the strait remains open. Meanwhile, President Trump threatening to impose tolls on the Strait of Hormuz if a deal is not made. New video released in the fatal stabbing of Texas teen Austin Metcalf. Earlier this month, Carmelo Anthony was sentenced to 35 years in prison. Fox's Sarah Allegre has more details for us.
16: We had strict media guidelines inside the courtroom when covering this case, but now that it's all over, this evidence out in the open, we not only have that video, but we're also hearing the 911 calls made shortly after that attack. I mean, it takes you right back to those chaotic first moments. You could hear the confusion and the urgency as students and staff just rushed in to help. The release video also shows some grainy surveillance video from the day of that deadly confrontation. The video appears to show a brief confrontation lasting seconds before Anthony running away from the area, moving through the bleachers and out onto the track.
14: 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He was assigned a new attorney to appeal his murder conviction. 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
14: At least one person has died. Over 1,700 other people have been evacuated after a fire broke out at a Dominican Republic resort. Fox's Jeff Paul with more.
29: Authorities launched an investigation as they try to figure out how this fire started. And the nearly 1,700 tourists who were evacuated now have to figure out what they're going to do next. And the fire was sparked on Friday at the Viva Dominicus Beach Wyndham Resort in the popular tourist town of Bayabia. Thick black smoke blanketed the area as flames soared just feet away from the crystal clear waters along the Caribbean coast. Crews even using drones equipped with water hoses to try to put out that massive fire. While the exact cause of the fire is under review, officials in the Dominican Republic say strong winds are partly responsible. But they also say the fire moved so quickly because many of the roofs at this particular resort were made with a dry palm leaf material called canna.
14: Local media reports the one fatal victim was an Italian tourist, many of those evacuated placed in nearby hotels. A man accused of running a $1.2 billion Medicaid fraud conspiracy arrested in the Philippines and brought back to the U.S., Federal Trade Commission Chairman Andrew Ferguson on Fox's Saturday in America, accusing the Biden administration of letting the man get away.
30: They found plenty of time to arrest people playing outside of abortion clinics, but instead they let this guy run away with all of his money outside of the country. We got him in just a couple months thanks to the hard work of Kash Patel and the vice president's task force, and that's why this matters.
14: This comes amid a government crackdown on fraud, which has also uncovered a federal employee who stole millions from COVID relief programs. More World Cup action yesterday with the Netherlands routing Sweden 5-1. Germany scoring a late winner to beat Ivory Coast 2-1. Ecuador and Curacao battling to a scoreless draw. Japan shutting out Tunisia 4-0. Four more matches are set for today. Watch all the action on Fox, FS1, and the Fox One app. I'm Ted Lindner. This is Fox News.
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32: Relatively light traffic across the Denver metro area right now with no major stalls, delays or crashes on any of your highways. No major stalls, delays or crashes off highway either. If you are heading to and from the airport, it does look like Peña Boulevard is wonderful and wide open both directions. Boulder Turnpike looks like it's clean and green both directions as well. With traffic, I'm Vic D.
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2: She was a scrappy little aircraft carrier that the Navy didn't want. In fact, the Cowpens didn't even begin its naval service as an aircraft carrier. She was built to be a light cruiser. Due to their retrofit, they were unique, ungainly to sail, top-heavy, and with a perpetual list to starboard. Her captain, her first captain, was nearly scapegoated for the loss of his previous ship, and the crew was a band of second-string reservists and citizen sailors who had to train themselves in the aircraft they would fly off this narrow and shorter-than-normal aircraft carrier. Many felt the ship was jinxed. However, the mighty Cowpens would go on to distinguished service during World War II, earning 12 battle stars and becoming the only U.S. aircraft carrier in Tokyo Bay to witness the Japanese surrender. Today, you're going to hear the story of the ship that became known as the Mighty Moo. Joining us to tell this tale is Nathan Canistero, a professional intelligence officer currently assigned to the National Intelligence Council. He boasts 25 years experience writing about military operations for policymakers in the U.S. government, and he's the author of The Mighty Moo, the USS Cowpens, and her epic World War II journey from jinx ship, the Navy's first carrier, into Tokyo Bay. Nathan, welcome to American Warrior Radio.
3: Hey, thank you very much for having me. It's great to be here.
2: Now, I guess it makes perfect sense that an intelligence analyst who never served in uniform decided to write about the Navy?
3: Well, the simplest answer to that question is I'm the grandson of a Cowpens veteran. So my grandfather served aboard as he was a tail gunner and a torpedo bomber, an Avenger torpedo bomber. And he was there from mid-1944 to early 45. And he never talked about the war. And, you know, to a guy like me who's interested in military history and grew up on Band of Brothers or Saving Private Ryan, I really wanted to know what his World War II experience was like. And he just wasn't comfortable talking about it. So after he passed, I decided to see what I could find out on my own. And that led to sort of this amazing story. And that turned into a book.
2: Is The Mighty Moo your first book?
3: It is my first book, yes.
2: Okay. Well, I tell you, I really enjoyed it. And in particular, I'll tell you, last week we spoke with the captain of the USS Dwight D. Eisenhower. And so I'm preparing my show notes to talk with him, I'm reading The Mighty Moo, and I'm doing, compare and contrast, and it's quite a stark difference.
3: I think his ship is a little more professional. They're the Navy's best.
2: You know, it's the background story here, too, because unless you are very adept and read our Revolutionary War history, some ships have cool names, the USS Constitution, the Intrepid, the Hornet. But Cowpens does not exactly strike fear into the heart of our enemies.
3: At the time, carriers were named after battles. And as you mentioned, a lot of the other carriers, Saratoga, Lexington, Yorktown, they have that name recognition. These are the stars of the American Revolution. But there was a pharmacist, actually, in Cowpens, South Carolina, this little town of about 1,500 people, which is named after the Revolutionary War battle, which took place just down the road. It's kind of obscure. But this pharmacist, a guy by the name of George Dean Martin, wrote President FDR a postcard and said, "Hey, could you name an aircraft carrier after our town's battle?" And FDR approved the suggestion, passed it along to the Navy, and they were, as you mentioned, they were building these light carriers as replacements for the big flat tops that were being lost in battle. And he approved it, passed it on to the Navy, and the Cowpens was born. But I totally agree with you that it kind of has a sense of the ludicrous about it. I mean, even the crew, the accounts from the shippers, he had a smile when you said it, and he sort of owned the silliness about it. And the ship's first captain actually tried to convince his crew not to call it Cowpens. He thought it wasn't befitting of a serious man of war. He wanted people to call it the Cuppens, and it just didn't take. The crew essentially ignored him, and he started with went back to Cowpens, and then the Mighty Moo, and then just the Moo. So. Yes, absolutely. It's a ridiculous name, but they owned it.
2: I like it personally, but I spent some time on a farm, so I get it. Now, delve a little bit more into the why of this, because as you mentioned, we're losing the big Essex class carriers. And someone said, "Look, we just need more flight decks in the Pacific, or we can't keep up with the Japanese. We've got a lot of territory to cover. We may lose this thing in the Pacific." So these were all converted light cruisers.
3: Light cruisers, yeah.
2: And so, to tell us about, I'm sorry, explain also the complications that go with taking something that's designed to be a certain kind of sailing ship and making it something else.
3: The whole idea of turning these light cruisers into carriers is FDR's. And he was more involved in naval affairs than almost any other president. I mean, he'd been the number two man at the Navy during the First World War. He was intimately familiar with how it operated and most of the major players. He liked to joke he was his own Secretary of the Navy. So this was a guy that, you know, tinkered with assignments boards and followed contracts. Like, he was really in the weeds on the Navy's business. And the Navy didn't much care for him being in their business, to be perfectly honest. So FDR was worried, even before the war, that they didn't have enough carriers to fight Japan. And he had suggested to the Navy, you know, we've already paid, I think they paid for several dozen of these light cruisers, which are kind of a middleweight ship, you know, 5 and 6 inch guns. They already paid for them. They were under construction. Why don't we just put a flat top on them and, you know, increase the number of decks we have available? And the Navy said, no, we're not going to do that. I was amazed by this. I would thought when the president comes to you and says, hey, we're going to do this, you would say, yes, sir. But the Navy said no. So the FDR had to go back to him, back to them, and he sort of mollified them and you know, buttered them up, and then said, do it. So they built one, the Independence, after which the whole class was named. She was about 40 or 50% complete when they actually started converting her to an aircraft carrier. But after Pearl Harbor, the Navy took a little more interest in this proposal. And then, as I mentioned, as the big ships started getting sunk, they were queuing up batches of two and three at a time. So the primary problem with the light carriers, well, there's two, really. First off, the hull was never designed to carry that much weight so far off the water. So they had a very high center of gravity, which made them very unstable in heavy seas. They're tippy. They would really roll even more than the big carriers. And it was very narrow hull. You know, but cruisers are fast. And this was, you know, the flight deck is 70 feet above water. So very high center of gravity. And the other problem is, because it's a narrow hull, the flight deck is narrow. And so it's only 73 feet wide. And to sort of give you a sense of context, the Hellcats, the primary fighter that was flying aboard, you know, the Cowpens, had a wingspan of 42 feet. The Avengers, the torpedo bombers, they had a wingspan of 54 feet, and the island was 6 feet wide. So really, you've got these guys coming in with just a few feet on either side of their wingtips, and it's just very little margin for error. One experienced pilot likened it to you know, hitting a splinter with a thunderbolt. You just absolutely had to nail it. And as a result, these ships were dangerous to fly from. They had some of the highest accident rates in the fleet.
2: And you're talking about a rolling pitching deck also.
3: Yes. With all the challenges that come with just carrier operations, you're tired, you're wounded, the ship is moving up and down, you're bobbing in the airstream. Although eventually, you know, the pilots sort of took pride in how difficult this was. There was a story about a pilot, I don't think it was from the Cowpens, but it was from one of her sister ships, who was directed to land on the Essex, one of the big fleet carriers. And he responded, oh, okay, which runway?
2: I tell you what, let's hold that thought, because I'm more interested in, again, you know, in the cover of the book, you decide these describe the crew as these second stringers, which I'm guessing they may not agree with. But I want to delve into that and the fact that they basically had to, you know, they're kind of put out there on their own. They had to train themselves and also say, so, you know, one of the other things about the conversion is that they weren't designed to accommodate the number of crew. So very, very cramped quarters on the USS Cowpen. Ladies and gentlemen, this is your host, Ben Bueller Garcia. We're talking with Nathan Canistero about his book called The Mighty Move, that describes the journey of the USS Cowpens in the Second World War. You're not going to want to miss it. Stick around.
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1: Welcome back to American Warrior Radio, ladies and gentlemen. This is Ben Bueller Garcia. We're chatting with Nathan Conestero. Nathan is pretty much a career intelligence specialist. He writes lots of great reports, I'm guessing, Nathan, for United States policymakers. And I got a chance to read one of your, what I'll consider is maybe your best report. I'm sure it's all classified. You can't debate me about that. But that's the Mighty Moo, the book about the USS Cowpens aircraft, light aircraft carrier in the Second World War. We were talking before the break about how these were actually all converted from light cruisers. So
2: you know, there's all these problems when you retrofit. And again, if people need to see, you know, picture in your mind's eye on an aircraft carrier, the island, the bridge, if you will, is offset to the side of the ship. So if you hadn't designed the ship to bear that weight, then you're going to have problems with list. And, you know, as I, in the book, I think you said, particularly when she was full of fuel, she had this perpetual tilt to her.
3: 46 degrees.
2: And how do they deal with that?
3: Well, if the tanks weren't completely full, she'd burn some away, they could always pump more to the other side to even her out. But this was a permanent condition, and it was enough of an issue that there was a cartoon in the ship's newspaper of a Cowpens sailor walking down the street in Pearl Harbor or someplace with his date, and he had a compensating list of ports in order to counteract the usual 4 to 6 list. So it was never designed, the hull just was never designed to do this, and it was in many ways, you know, kind of a bootleg sort of ship. They were doing the best they could with the resources they had available, which in this case were these light cruisers.
2: Well, and that will come up later in our conversation when we talk about the Typhoon. The crews, reservists, I'm guessing at that point in time, did the Navy have more ships than they had pilots? And so they had to bring up reservists. Were they breaking up squadrons?
3: The problem was the Navy was expanding at such a rate, and the vast bulk of people who were manning ships were completely inexperienced. They were brand new to the Navy. I think there were more officers in training in 1942 or 1943 than there were people in the entire Navy before the war, sort of give you a sense of that huge expansion. So when you talk about the crew of the ship, you know, it's about 1,500 people. The vast bulk are reservists. These guys are not professional sailors, not in the Navy before the war. They didn't plan on staying in the Navy after the war. They were essentially in for the duration. Pilots, by and large, you know, these are not Naval Academy grads. There are only a handful of Naval Academy grads aboard. Even first captain wasn't a Naval Academy grad. You know, these were guys who were not sort of the Navy's elite. Perhaps I'm coming from talking about this like it's a negative. Maybe another way to say it positive was, Cowpens' crew was a slice of the America that sent them to war. They weren't the professionals. These were the citizen sailors, and they were farm boys and city dwellers and factory workers and kids straight out of high school and from all over the country. They were the United States, and, you know, in many ways, they represented us very, very well.
2: Do you think that that's part of why they were able to build this sort of band of brothers concept at sea? Is they might have relished not only just, you know, okay, we're going to call ourselves the Moo, but also the fact that they were sort of looked down upon. They were, you know, redheaded stepchildren, and they decided to leverage that and take a point of pride in it. I mean, they had something to prove.
3: They did have something to prove. And I think you also get, when men go to war and they're in danger and in close quarters and they go through traumatic experiences, they bond. You talk about, you know, the band of brothers, and those who shed their blood with me shall be my brothers forevermore. That's very much true. There's a story about one of the pilots who his roommate was lost. We don't know if he was shot down, but he took off from the carrier on the ship's first combat mission and just disappeared. No one ever saw him again. No one knew what happened to him. His roommate was so deeply moved by his friend's loss, he gave one of his sons the middle name, McIlwain, to honor his dead friend. These were guys that had only been together 6-8 months. You know, they'd only known each other that long, from the time of the squadron formed to their first combat mission. That sort of bonds of brotherhood and, you know, those deep friendships formed very quickly under very difficult circumstances.
2: Nathan, we've got just about 4 minutes for the next break, but let's introduce our listeners to the first commander, Captain Robert P. McConnell. As you mentioned, not a Naval Academy graduate, and back then that was not a feather in his cap, let's just put it that way. But tell us about the ship that he lost that caused some controversy. Basically, he was, I don't think he was accused of cowardice, but

0: To make matters worse, on the way home, all the survivors are transferred to an oiler, and that oiler is sunk by the Japanese in an almost identical fashion. So poor Captain McConnell and his crew go into the water twice in 4 days. And then they get back to Australia, and the Navy blames McConnell for abandoning Langland prematurely. So it was only by the intercession of Admiral King, who's the lead, essentially the most senior Navy officer, the commander-in-chief of the U.S. fleet, that his record was clear and he was allowed to take command of Cowhoods.
1: Now, Ben's dumb question of the show, Nathan, I don't get. So the reason for not for sinking your own ship is so that the Navy can potentially capture it and repurpose it?
0: Yeah, and that happened a few times along the way during the war, where if a ship was mortally wounded and you don't want the enemy to get it, your own ships will finish it off. And so they sort of made the calculated decision. You know, there's no saving Langley. We can't tow her to port. So let's just make sure the enemy doesn't get her. So they were going to try, and they tried to sink her, and it didn't work.
1: Okay. When we come back, I'd like to hear more about the Cowpens jinx. Ladies and gentlemen, this is your host, Ben Beeler-Garcia. We're talking with Nathan Canastero. His book, The Mighty Moo, I highly recommend it. It's about the USS Cowpens and her story of redemption and heroism and valor in the Second World War. Definitely a great read. 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We'll be right back.
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5: The TSA is warning travelers to expect crowded airports in the U.S. this weekend. They say between World Cup action and the Juneteenth holiday, there's long security lines. More than 800 flights were canceled nationwide Friday alone, most of them from Dallas-Fort Worth or in Charlotte, and most involving American Airlines. Vice President J.D. Vance has landed in Switzerland for more talks between the U.S. and Iran. Negotiations are set to continue today despite uncertainty over the Strait of Hormuz. Iran says it shut down the shipping lane in protest of Israel attacking Lebanon, which it says violates the ceasefire agreement in place with the U.S. U.S. military officials, however, say the Strait of Hormuz is open. The makers of M&M's, Mars, says they'll start releasing new versions of the candies in August that contain no artificial dyes. This after pressure from the Health and Human Services Department and Secretary Robert F. Kennedy Jr., who's consistently criticized the use of artificial dyes in U.S. food products. I'm Scott Carr.
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6: 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We're back with Nathan Canastero. Nathan's written a great book called The Mighty Moo about his fellow crew members of his, your grandfather, Nathan? Is that right?
7: Yes.
6: Who flew off the USS Cowpens, I don't want to say a stepchild ship, but it was had a kind of a rough start, right, out of port. It wasn't supposed to be an aircraft carrier, and they might have been assigned a commander initially who didn't have the best reputation. Well, he seemed like a good commander, but there was a cartoon years ago. I don't know. You might be too young to remember it. Little Abner, that was in the papers, and there was a character in there that had this little cloud that followed him everywhere. And that's the way I kind of feel about this skipper. A lot of the crew and people in the Navy thought that the Cowpens was jinxed. Tell us about some of those situations that might have led folks to feel that way.
7: Yeah, I think your idea that maybe if the Cowpens had that cloud over her, perhaps it started with Robert McConnell and his bad experience with the Langley. But once he took command of Cowpens, things those first few months, not much went well. The air group bungled its first landings aboard even before they were in the Chesapeake when it happened. One guy went over the side, had several crashes. So obviously, the pilots still have a lot of work to do. Then they returned to port in Norfolk, and the Cowpens became tangled in an anti-submarine net, and she essentially fouled one of her screws, and she was stuck. They said hung there like a trapped fish for 3 days. And so Captain McConnell received an official admonishment. You know, he's responsible for everything that happens aboard his ship. And that was the last thing he needed after barely dodging, you know, the dereliction of duty charges in the Java Sea. So eventually they get out to Pearl Harbor. They do their first combat mission at Wake in October 43. And this was a disaster. The pilots were sort of a lethal combination of inexperienced and overenthusiastic. They lost 3 planes in accidents. I mentioned there was 2 men just took off from the carrier on their first mission and were never heard from again. We don't know what happened to them. Maybe they collided in midair. Maybe they got vertigo and went into the sea. 3 others were shot down. In the end, you know, this is a carrier with 33 planes aboard, 3 planes lost, 3 planes shot down, 4 men killed. So that is a pretty heavy toll for the first time out of the gate. So they go back to Pearl Harbor. Captain McConnell knows his pilots are green. They need the extra practice. And so he takes her out with their escorts, and they're going to do some takeoff and landings practices late at night. And in one of these exercises, one of Cowpens' escorts, the destroyer by the name of the Abbott, collides with her. She swerves too early, base knifes into her side. Thankfully, no one was killed aboard the Moo, but 6 guys were crushed to death aboard the Abbott in their bunks. So a terrible accident. Cowpens goes back to Pearl Harbor under her own power, and she's in the dry dock, and they have a dry dock fire. Some guy working, doing the repairs, pulled the wrong lever, and rather than dumping water into the drain of the dry dock, dumped aviation fuel. And then that was set off by the sparks from the welder, and there was a fire and explosion. No one was hurt. But it was at this point people started saying, what is wrong with this ship? And so the Cowpens jinx was born.
6: You know, you introduced me. I try and learn something from every guest. You introduced me to something I'd never heard of when you're talking about their baptism by fire there at Wake Island, the Submarine Lifeguard League. There's a lot of Cowpens pilots and crew that are very grateful to them.
7: So it was a new role for submarines. It was the idea of some of the the admirals responsible for naval aviation, that maybe if their pilots were more assured that they would be picked up at sea, they'd be more willing to press attacks against the enemy. And so the idea was that, you know, when the carriers cruised into town to hit a target, the submarines were there and they would be available to pick up aviators who are shot down. And the Kaupin's first combat mission at Wake was the first time that it had actually been tried in practice. And Kaupin's pilot, Albert Kicker, was the first man picked up by the Submarine Lifeguard League. And they picked up the air group commander shortly thereafter. But it was an incredibly successful program. They picked up 500 men over the course of the war, you know, sometimes right offshore or, you know, practically in Tokyo Bay. These subs were really daring to go in there and retrieve aviators.
6: One of the things I like about your book, Nathan, is I feel like I got to know some of these, the crew, the characters, and I'm not a big guy, so a man after my own heart, Ed Haley, who was a replacement pilot, he had, again, I guess part of the Moo Jinx, had a rough start, but they came up with a creative solution to help him land. Why don't you tell our listeners about that?
7: So I had the opportunity to talk to Ed in his 90s. He's a pretty lively guy there. And his son, Glenn, we're still in contact, is a fantastic guy and has been great about documenting his father's flight history. But Ed's nickname was Stump. He was a tiny little guy. And on his first landing aboard the Kaupins, you know, you're coming in essentially to approach the ship, and you've got the LSO, the landing signals officer, standing on the side of the flight deck, who's signaling you, telling you're too high or too low and giving you instructions on how to make a landing. Ed sat low enough in the cockpit that on final approach, he lost sight of the LSO in his first landing aboard the Kaupins. And the training was, if you lost sight of the LSO, you assume you're not going to make a landing, you gun the power, and you go around for another try. Unfortunately, he gunned the power just an instant too late. He hit the deck with engine roaring and his tail hook grabbed a cable. So he made his landing, but the engine was still going flat out. He lifted off the deck briefly and then smashed out again. And pretty much, I think the term we used was smushed his Hellcat. And they pushed it over the side. And he was ashamed. You know, this is his first landing aboard. And he'd not even been in combat yet. He'd already wrecked a Hellcat. So the LSO took him aside. He goes, listen, I've seen this problem before. What I want you to do is on approach, you know, you've got your canopy open, put your head out the side of the aircraft so you can see the LSO as you're coming in. And that worked. So he continued to make landings using that technique. He never lost sight of the LSO again. But all the other guys in the squadron picked on him. They called him a railroad engineer, you know, because his head was out of the vehicle. They could always tell Ed was coming in on approach because there's this little white blob hanging up the left side of the cockpit.
6: Well, and if people, again, if they're not familiar with the Wildcat, they were sort of stubby aircraft themselves with a pretty big cowling out front there. And I'm guessing as you're coming into the carrier, I mean, you're not going in nose down, you're lifting your nose up. And so that visibility can be a problem, particularly if you happen to be a person, let's just say, gravitationally efficient in stature. So, I like that story. After we come back from the break, I want to talk about, to me, one of the most compelling parts of the book is their survival of Typhoon Cobra. But I found it interesting. Yeah, I've always marveled at the dynamic aboard a ship because there's no place to escape if you've got issues. And there's a stark difference that I took from your book between Captain McConnell's philosophy of command and his replacement, Captain Taylor. And, I mean, he literally basically built up a toxic environment with the flight crews.
7: Yeah, Captain Taylor and his pilots, by this point in the story, the air groups had rotated out. And a new group of pilots in, they really did not get along with Captain Taylor. Just bad blood between them. I have to be a little cautious in that my only, you know, historically speaking, my only firsthand account of what transpired was from the pilots. So I'm sure there are two sides to this story, and I don't want to cast blame 100%. And I kind of feel like maybe there was blame on both sides. But regardless of the reasons or who was to fault, things went bad starting in the summer of 44 aboard, and the pilots and Captain Taylor really just didn't get along.
6: Well, and again, people, I took this from my interview with the captain of the Eisenhower. I mean, there's kind of two commanders on board. The captain of the carrier is the big boss. He's in charge of everybody, but there's a separate person that's in charge of the air wing pilots and those folks. So I could see where if there's not a good, a good partnership, not communication between those two, that could create a tense situation. Nathan, when we come back, I want to talk about Typhoon Cobra because I found that one of the most compelling parts of the USS Cowpen story. And to me, well, we'll talk about that list problem, but to me, this was the real redemption for this little ship that could. Ladies and gentlemen, your host, Ben Buehler-Gersee. We're talking with Nathan Canatero. Get his book, The Mighty Moo, The USS Cowpens and Our Epic World War II Journey from Jink Ships to the Navy's First Carrier into Tokyo Bay. We'll be right back.
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6: Welcome back to American Warrior Radio, ladies and gentlemen. We're talking with Nathan Canastero, who's the author of the book, The Mighty Moo. There are more typhoons and storms in the Pacific, in that area of the world, I think, certainly more so than on the Atlantic side. And this was a constant threat for these ships out there. And keep in mind that we did not have the weather forecasting capability that we have now. They didn't have satellites. They didn't have, you know, this sort of stuff. So a lot of it kind of, I think, I can't remember the phrase you used. Was it a sailor's nose?
7: Destroyerman's nose.
6: I mean, that was, you know, you kind of put your finger up in the air and start to forecast the weather. Well, long story short is they got caught in this Typhoon Cobra. at the end of the day, this thing sank three destroyers, damaged 27 other ships, and swept 146 planes overboard. And the Cowpens went right into the heart of this storm.
7: Yeah, you know, exactly like you said, we sort of take for granted the satellite meteorology that, you know, you know where the storm is and where it's headed and how big it is. And they just didn't have that. So Admiral Halsey was taking the fleet to the Philippines to support General MacArthur's landings on Leyte. And they knew just based on, you know, the seas working up and the winds blowing the way they were that there was a storm coming, but they didn't know exactly where it was or how close it was. And Halsey kept trying to avoid it, turning the fleet this way and that. And in the end, they essentially sailed right into it. And it was a disaster, very, very close call for a number of ships in the fleet. You mentioned the three destroyers that capsized, killed almost 800 men. But for Cowpens, she was rolling more than 45 degrees to either side. So you visualize an aircraft carrier, the flight deck is 70 feet above the water. When it dipped, where it rolled to port or starboard, the sides of the flight deck were in the ocean. The men on the bridge could reach out and touch waves from the bridge. She was taking water down her exhaust stacks. There were side-mounted stacks. There was a comment in the official report of the storm that said, when an aircraft carrier is taking water down her stacks, God is near everyone on that vessel. My grandfather never talked much about the war. This was one of the few things he did talk about, and it just absolutely terrified him. And many of the other veterans that, you know, wrote about this or I talked to, they all said the same thing. This was far more terrifying than combat because the ship was at the brink of capsizing. And to make matters worse, in the rolls, in the heavy rolling from side to side, the munitions down in the magazine broke loose. You know, she was loaded beyond maximum capacity to, you know, provide close air support to General MacArthur. So some of these bombs are not latched down and others broke loose from their sort of the mount. So you had 500 pound bombs bouncing around like tennis balls, and the 2000 pounders were slamming into the walls of the magazine with such force that Captain Bond could feel the impact seven stories above. And then a fire on the flight deck, you know, one of the Hellcats, which was fully loaded and ready to fly, broke its lashings, went off into the catwalk, started burning, and they had to go out onto the flight deck to try and get the fire under control to prevent it from spreading to the other aircraft that were spotted there. So just the narrowest of escapes on this for the Cowpens in this storm.
6: Yeah, that's really compelling and terrifying. I mean, I can imagine, you know, folks can just look, you've got a 2,000 pound bomb rolling around below decks. That's a bad day, right? You know, one of those babies decides to cook off, then you're definitely sunk then. Let's kind of talk about the end. You mentioned in in your title, the Cowpens was the only aircraft carrier present in Tokyo Bay to witness the Japanese surrender at the end of the war. And you proposed maybe two theories about why. One was that it was Admiral Halsey's daughter who had christened the ship originally. Mm-hmm. But then a sadder option is maybe she was considered expendable because they still didn't trust the Japanese to keep to their word.
7: Yeah, you have to remember, these were guys that lived through Pearl Harbor and you know, suffered some of the terrible abuses that the Japanese military did during the war. A lot of them really believed that this, when the Japanese said, yes, we surrender, that it was a trap, that they would lure them in and swarm them with kamikazes and try and kill as many Americans as possible. So Admiral Halsey wanted his big, irreplaceable fleet carriers out to sea where they would be protected, but at the same time needed to send in a carrier to Tokyo Bay to sort of be the logistical hub for the occupation. So he selected the Cowpens, I think, to the surprise of everyone. And it's kind of this irony, you know, this is the greatest honor in her wartime career, and she got it because she was expendable. I mean, there's no other way to put it.
6: That's, well, redemption, brother. I'm talking about redemption. I tell you, one of the, and they actually had the claim to their first squadron to touch down and occupy Japan.
7: Yes, they occupied a Japanese airfield. And got there before the Marines and before Admiral Halsey. So the first ones to touch down. And they printed these little brag cards that basically said something to the effect of, you know, for your use in bars and stadiums and locker rooms and wherever alcohol and men talking leads to the potential for violence, know that Air Group 50 was the first authorized naval personnel in Japan. And anyone who says otherwise is lying.
6: Despite that, I mean, she was involved in almost every major engagement in the Pacific, but she was never hit by the enemy. So I don't count that as a jinx ship. But the kind of sad end to the Calpan, in 1960, she was sold for $273,389 in scrap.
7: Yeah. The light carriers were built to do a very specific role. They were a stopgap measure to cover the gap between the Navy's initial battle losses and the arrival of the Essex, the big Essex classes later in the war. And they did that. They were there for the right moment, you know, right moment at the right time. The Battle of the Philippine Sea, the Great Mariana's Turkey Shoot, half of the U.S. flat tops, more than half, is 8 of 15, were these CVLs. So they were there when the Navy needed them. But by the end of the war, it was sort of an embarrassment of riches. The Navy had tons of these Essex-class carriers and were starting to bring the big armored Midway class into service. So they really didn't have much use for the little light carriers, including the Calpin. So they were mothballed immediately after the war, about 26 months in service, which, I mean, Navy ships today spent 30 years in service. Calpin's 26 months. Just scrapped her in 1960. A couple of her other sisters saw a little more action. Bataan was in Korea. They loaned Cabot to the Spanish. But by and large, these ships were all gone by the 60s.
6: We're just down to a couple of minutes, Nathan. I'm sorry. Whenever we have a good conversation, it seems like the time flies. But one of the more touching stories in your book has to deal with the new guided missile cruiser, USS Calpins. And I always found changes of command ceremonies sort of bittersweet. But you describe a scene where there were some representatives of the original Calpins veterans there. And there's a ceremony where they stood up and they had a formal ceremony where these World War II veterans said, okay, we stand relieved. And I'm guessing the reply was, we have the watch for the new Calpins. And tell us real quick about the someplace I got to go after reading your book is I got to check out the Mighty Moo Festival.
7: Yeah. So this little town of Calpin, South Carolina, still about 1,500 people, every year, Father's Day weekend for the last 40 years, it is a celebration of veterans writ large, but in particular, Calpin's veterans. This year, unfortunately, there's only one World War II veteran present, but the Navy always sends a delegation from the current Calpin CG-63, which unfortunately is going to be decommissioned here in about a couple of weeks. And they're the plank holders from the CG-63. And it is just a celebration of their service. And it's a fantastic small town Southern festival. They really roll out the red carpet for these guys. They, the guests of honor this year, they gave Ray Williams, the one surviving World War II veteran, he got the keys to the city and was the grand marshal of the parade. I mean, it's just, you know what? It's America at its best. It's small town patriotism and a celebration of our veterans. And it's a really moving and incredible move.
6: I tell you, I have a kind of a personal relationship that we have our flagship station here in Tucson. We have the USS Tucson, which is a fast attack submarine out of Pearl Harbor. And we've been told that we've got one of the best namesake relationships in the Navy. And that means a lot to us as citizens of this community. And it means a lot to those sailors as well. Because they know that, I mean, here's a landlocked desert city, and people sometimes don't get it. But for us, maybe like the Calpin sailors, that's something we take a lot of pride in. Nathan, I want to thank you personally for what I think was really a labor of love for you, by you, for your grandfather, that turned into just a great read. And I encourage folks to get the Mighty Moo and read it cover to cover.
7: Well, thank you. I really appreciate the opportunity. I'm just glad to be able to tell that story, my grandfather's story, and that of his shipmates to as large an audience as possible. I feel a real obligation to spread the word.
6: Now, do you have a website, or do we just go to Amazon and look it up?
7: Yeah, I'm on Amazon, Barnes & Noble, Target, Walmart has it too. But my website is NathanCanastero.com, but Amazon is probably the easiest place.
6: Outstanding. Nathan, thanks for spending some time with our listeners today.
7: Thank you for having me.
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15: Why are are young Americans having fewer children? They cite the same reasons again and again. Economic uncertainty, housing costs, the expense of raising a family, fewer stable long-term relationships, and a culture that now prioritizes personal fulfillment over family formation. But there's a larger question. What happens when a nation stops replacing itself? Population grows older, labor shortages, fewer workers to support the safety net, programs like schools and Social Security weaken. A nation is in decline when fewer people are willing to invest in the future. Every generation inherits a country from those who came before. The question is whether enough Americans still believe the future is worth building. I think it's time we start asking ourselves some serious questions about the changes we're watching unfold. 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
17: Ready to talk. I'm Paul Stevens, Fox News. A U.S. delegation led by Vice President J.D. Vance is in Switzerland for talks with Iranian officials. Both sides still trying to reach a broader peace agreement following the signing of a temporary memorandum of understanding.
18: Vice President J.D. Vance arrived at the Bergenstock Resort, Lake Lucerne. That's where he's set to hold direct talks with Iranian leaders. Their goal, negotiate a long-term peace agreement that includes resolving key questions about the future of Iran's nuclear program. They only have about 60 days to reach a deal. The talks will begin with a bilateral meeting between the United States and Iran. One of the first topics expected to be discussed is an emergency session on Lebanon. The talks come amid growing uncertainty surrounding the Strait of Hormuz. Tehran claims it is once again closing that vital waterway. They say it's in response to renewed Israeli strikes on Iran-backed Hezbollah in southern Lebanon.
17: And that's Fox's Chandley Painter. Iran also saying the attacks violate the memorandum of understanding signed by Tehran and Washington recently. Tragic accident unfolding during a Goose concert at Madison Square Garden in New York last night. NYPD saying a 51-year-old man fell from an elevated position inside the arena, later pronounced dead at a nearby hospital. No release from authorities as to how far he fell or what led up to the incident. The band later saying it was heartbroken by the tragedy and extended condolences to those affected. affected. The concert continued and concluded shortly before midnight as investigators got underway with their task. Officials in Los Angeles declaring a state of emergency. Firefighters still battling a massive warehouse fire. The building is making it extremely difficult for firefighters to bring the blaze under control. No formal evacuation orders just yet. 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
23: Relatively light traffic across the Denver metro area right now with no major stalls, delays or crashes on any of your highways. No major stalls, delays or crashes off highway either. If you are heading to and from the airport, it does look like Peña Boulevard is wonderful and wide open both directions. Boulder Turnpike looks like it's clean and green both directions as well. With traffic, I'm Vic D.
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24: 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That's right, Denver, Colorado. It's about helping you get ready for retirement. They've got over 20 years combined experience in this business, helping their clients get ready for the big day and beyond. And it's all about planning for the future, a holistic retirement planning approach. I'm Morgan Patrick. It's a pleasure just to jump on each week and talk about these important topics
0: things that you should be considering, things you should be aware of. And a lot of you out there are just, you're going through life, right? You're busy, you're working, you're putting your monies away. You've got the portfolio, it's going well, but you don't have a plan. And there are a number of you out there that have started the planning process, but might be a little frustrated. Could be time for a second opinion. We'll tell you about how you can grab one of our appointments. No cost, no obligation. That is coming up. Before we dive in on topic number one, Sarah, we'll start with you. How was the week?
31: My week was great. I met a couple listeners from our show that called in last week and loved just hearing their stories and how hard they worked and helping them out and coming up with a plan. So hope to meet some more today.
0: I like it. I like it. And now from the pickleball champion of the world, John, how was your week?
1: Yeah, I did play yesterday. It was amazing. Speaking of that,
31: he hurt himself.
1: Singles,
31: well.
1: Doubles.
0: Did you really hurt yourself?
1: I get a little, I mean, at 52 years old, there's always something that's going wrong.
0: There was a tweak.
1: When you go 100 miles an hour.
31: Yeah.
1: But I'm looking forward to Father's Day weekend. So all of you that are fathers out there, that is our day. So again, I'll say that again. That is our day. We don't have to cook. We don't have to clean. Is there any sports happening on Sunday?
31: Probably.
1: We can literally just sit on the couch and ring a bell. The beer shows up and say,
31: I don't know about that.
1: Well,
31: not at my house.
1: Well, that's what Greg said. Greg said that's happening. So, in fact, I bought him the bell.
31: There's no bell. He can have the day off.
1: I already bought him the bell. I'm bringing it to him tomorrow.
31: That's great.
1: Happy Father's Day to all you fathers out there.
31: Yes.
0: Yeah, the only big thing cooking, I believe, is the U.S. Open, and that, of course, is golf. That should be.
1: Yeah, that falls in our. That falls in that category. A little slow.
0: You know, NBA's over. Congrats to the Knicks. Hockey's over.
1: Congrats to the Canes.
0: So, and we got to wait for football.
31: World Cup, right?
1: Yeah, World Cup's coming.
0: We're in the middle of the World Cup. I think it lasts 2 years. It doesn't last like 2 years. No, I'm kidding.
31: It's long.
0: It doesn't last quite that long, but it's
31: like a month and a half, I think.
0: Yeah, I mean, it's a lot. It's a lot. But hey, the world is watching, and we'll be watching too. All right, so guys, let's get into this. A lot of people picture retirement as carefully chosen date on the calendar. There it is. But recent data is now showing many Americans retire earlier than expected, often because of health issues, or maybe there's a job change, or maybe there's a lack of a job. So, John, let's start with you. What happens when retirement arrives before someone is emotionally or financially ready for it?
1: Yeah, so first off, the Barron's report, they've reported that more than 40% of Americans are retiring earlier than expected. I think that's coupled with Allianz and another massive insurance company. Their survey covers that 42% of folks are still in that 40% range. And again, I think you touched base on it. Well, why? Well, health reasons, that's probably number one. We've had a lot of challenges with employment. Even though the unemployment numbers are lower than anticipated, but it's hard to get jobs. I mean, that's the other thing. Consider this: if you're in your 50s and you're trying to lose your job or you're looking for another job, is a company going to hire a 50 plus year old, or would they be willing more likely are going to go out and hire a grad that they can pay less salary to, and et cetera? So that is a challenge finding work. It can really feel unsettling. I think that's the first thing. But I would say, hey, if you've planned right, and if you can retire, then maybe you should just do it. And I'm only suggesting this because I had the opportunity to spend 2 weeks in Europe earlier this month, and watching the lifestyle, they do not live to work.
31: Let's so just
1: say that again.
31: Yes.
1: Europeans do not live to work. They work to live. And their lifestyle is completely different than the United States as far as thinking they always have to be on the go and not spend enough time for yourself or your family. The food is just incredible. All that
31: stuff. They take like 1 month, they call them holidays, but vacations. Like they really
1: on top
31: value
1: of
31: their vacations.
1: 3 hour breaks during the day for lunch and a siesta and maybe some pickleball or golf or who knows. You can get a lot done in that period of time.
31: Yeah, just a different way of life. But it does seem like enjoying it.
1: So one thing you should maybe consider doing, those of you that are maybe on the precipice of retirement earlier, maybe you're being forced out, is do a a test. Like, what would it look like? What would my finances look like today if my paycheck is gone? And that simply means you should probably schedule a meeting, hopefully with us, to kind of go through the inventory of what you've saved in your 401ks, IRAs, et cetera, go through pensions, Social Security, and see where you really are.
0: I like it. 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We've got 10 spots this week. Again, these are complimentary, no obligation. If you've saved $100,000 or more towards your retirement, these strategies can work best for you. But put your portfolio to the test and see if it is retirement ready. All right, so Sarah, next question to you. Why the last 5 years before you actually retire, why is that such a sensitive window?
2: So important. I mean, it's a critical time to refine your income planning. Like John said, you need to stress test the plan. In 5 years, how much am I going to get for guaranteed income? Am I going to be taking Social Security at that time? What am I going to do for my health care? What cash reserves do I have? What debt do I have? Am I going to pay off my debt sooner? It's your final chance to really build up those 401ks or your emergency funds, reduce that debt, and adjust any risk the closer you get to retirement. You don't want to wake up one day and lose 10 grand, 20 grand, and then that's going to cause a lot of stress and maybe might have to work a little bit longer. So get a plan in place. We always say it's never too early to start planning for your retirement.
0: And I think there's so many of you out there that are, you know, putting your monies away. You're doing the right things. You're creating that nest egg, but having a plan and understanding and knowing that that plan is going to provide for you in retirement, that's the peace of mind we talk about. And just showing up at retirement's door with a portfolio, it's not a plan. Got one more question. John, we'll throw this one at you, and Sarah, you can jump in too. How should people think about it? And again, if they're in this situation, they're fortunate enough to have this kind of choice. What about a phased retirement instead of an all or nothing, see you later?
1: Yeah, that's what a lot of folks are either considering doing or unfortunately forced to do. I just worked with a client that is dabbling in this idea, and the whole idea was, well, I think I have enough with Social Security and some pensions, but I want to build up some reserve monies. And this client was 60 years old, so there's a catch-up provision with your 401k, so you can do an additional $11,250 a year in your 401k. And so that is his plan, is to literally dump most of his part-time income into his current 401k to just build up his reserves. And he wasn't terribly excited about quitting just yet. His wife had this massive honey to-do list. It was massive. He showed it to me. I'm like, dude, don't do that. Just go work part-time somewhere and maybe that list will disappear somewhere. So it's a real thing, but that was his idea.
2: Yeah, I think about this often. Like, I'm always like, if I stopped working, I would probably be bored. Like, I need that purpose. I need that structure. John knows. I need that. So I don't know what I would do. And you can't just, I mean, you probably could just travel, but that might get old too.
0: I think there's a lot to that.
2: Yeah.
0: Having structure, having purpose.
2: Mm-hmm.
0: We might complain about our jobs as we're working, but boy, I tell you, it's a big part of our identity, right? And we're obviously pretty good at it. So this phase retirement, it might be something to consider. Again, have a plan for it. So, Sarah, we've got appointments. There are 10 of them. Kind of walk us through what's going to happen if they call or text us.
2: For those of you listening right now, this message is for you. 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
0: 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Go there. Again, a lot of stuff to do. There's planning information. Our shows are in podcast form. There's background information on John, Sarah, and their team. And speaking of this pair, how about this? 20-plus years of combined experience in the planning business, helping hundreds of their clients get ready for the big day and beyond. Holistic retirement planning approach, that's what they have. It starts with a conversation, and there's an opportunity coming to get on their calendar. No cost, no obligation. You can do it in person or Zoom. Again, this is about you and your retirement. I'm Morgan Patrick. It's a pleasure to jump on and hit these different topics. And we may hit a few nerves, right? May get you to ask some questions about what's going on with you, your portfolio, your plan, or maybe lack thereof. So listen up. And when we open up the appointments, absolutely jump on this. All right. So this topic, the house rich retirement. For a lot of retirees, the house is going to be the biggest asset and one of the biggest responsibilities month to month as they move to and through retirement. So staying put, that can feel pretty comforting when you say it out loud, but the math is not always as simple as, you know what, mortgage is paid off. So we've got some questions. Sarah, we'll start with you. Why can a paid off home still create retirement pressure?
2: I mean, paying off your home is great, but you still have your housing costs that include your taxes, insurance, repairs, utilities, HOA fees. Those aren't going away. Those are, in fact, they're only rising, right? Taxes and insurance are only going up. So you need to build that into your plan. You need to have a buffer. You need to have that emergency fund for the what ifs. What if you need to replace your washer, dryer, your roof, your refrigerator, whatever it may be? You need the funds available to do that.
0: And when you start thinking about your house, and it's almost like, you know, the conversation we've had before where people are like, I'll get to the planning later. Well, a big part of the plan is going to be your biggest asset and how that's going to fit into your overall plan. Are you going to stay put? And here's the next question, John. What are retirees missing when they say, you know what, we're just going to age in place?
1: Yeah, so aging in place, what does that mean first and foremost? It means staying in the home as your health and your mobility needs change. And we know as we get older, those things are going to change, and for the worst, unfortunately, just because we're older. So AARP, they have a survey that says about 75% of older Americans really want to stay in their home, but only 40% doubt that they can actually do it. So what is this? What do you got to do? So some things to consider. Home modifications. If you live in a two-story house, you might want to consider that. Like if your bedroom's upstairs, and maybe is there room to put the bedroom downstairs, right? Because you got to consider how you're going to get up and down the stairs without building. I guess you can have those little portable.
2: Yeah, my grandma has one.
1: What are those things in the railing?
2: Yeah, you hop on it, takes you up.
1: Hop on, yep. Hop off.
2: Yeah, it's great.
1: Okay, but you probably have to have the right configuration of a stairwell for that to actually work. But so those are some things to consider, right? In-home care, maintenance, transportation, all that stuff will add up. Planning this in advance is the key. You don't want to wait for a health crisis to emerge and then backtrack and say, okay, now what should we do? You want to have this done before so you can say, all right, well, here are our options. We can either stay here because we've prepared our home like this, or you have an in-home where you have a long-term care policy or assisted care policy, whatever, then you have a couple options. But you don't want to wait until the last minute, because when that happens, you now have your significant other can't help you because he or she is in a condition where they're not able to, you know, lend any assistance.
0: Well, absolutely. And the single floor, I mean, you're healthy right now. You're in your 30s and your 40s, and you're starting your planning process. You're probably not thinking, okay, uh-uh, you know, 20, 30 years down the road, if I'm staying here, how is that going to configure? Is that going to work? And, you know, as we sit recording this show this week, you know, I've had this conversation with my significant other. My wife, Michelle, she's just like, you know, when we get older, we kind of want everything on one level. And I'm like, what are you talking about? She's like, hun, you know, you're going to be at an age before I get there that maybe the stairs are going to be an issue. And I was like, and you don't think about those things, but this is reality. I mean, you really need to have the bigger picture when it comes to your retirement. So you don't have to do it right away, right? But you need to be thinking along those lines. Mm-hmm. Hey, if things change, how am I going to be able to adapt? So the house rich retirement we're talking about. Next question, Sarah, to you. How should rising insurance and property taxes kind of fit into the retirement income plan?
2: Homeowners insurance premiums and property taxes can rise and will rise even when your income's fixed. So if you're on a fixed income and you're just getting by with what you're doing, you need to take into consideration that those premiums are going to continue to rise year over year. So it's building your plan to cover those costs, having a little buffer in there, having that emergency fund.
1: And homeowners insurance in Colorado, let's just say Colorado, is not cheap.
2: No.
1: So many companies have dropped. They're just like getting rid of it altogether because of all the hail that we experience, fires. Yep. It's really challenging. And that can be very burdensome on a fixed budget. And so that might lead into that conversation of should we move, right? Should we downsize and get out of here? And the answer, it could be. But then you must please consider all those costs that go into it. You know, you have realtor fees, you have moving costs, you have all these other things to consider. Willow Creek, I live in Willow Creek, and our HOA just went up tremendously. Like, okay. They didn't do small increments like the other HOAs in our neighborhood. They put it off because they had poor management. Sorry, whoever's listening to this. And then suddenly now we went from 130 to propose like 280 or whatever it may be. That's a lot.
2: That's a big jump.
1: Interesting. There's now a lot of for sale signs up in our neighborhood. I'm not saying that those two are connected, but it's kind of an older community where people are on fixed budgets. So rising HOA costs is a thing.
0: Well,
2: it is. And then even if you're downsizing, like say you have a house and you want to go to a condo, you need to take all that in consideration. Just because you're going to a smaller place, sometimes the condos HOAs are much more than what your house is. So you have to take all that in consideration.
0: Yeah, no knee-jerk reactions.

0: rightfully so. They're way better today. That might be something to consider as well. Or you can pull equity out of your home and create another income stream for yourself utilizing that strategy. But yeah, lots and lots of variables to definitely consider before you pull the plug on I want out of this house. Lots of things to consider.
1: Well, and it needs to be in the conversation. It needs to be part of your plan. It is going to be part of the conversation if you grab one of our appointments. We're about to open those up. John, can you kind of walk us through, again, we've got 10 appointments this week with Exact Wealth, no cost, no obligation.
0: Yeah, so those of you that are listening right now, this message is truly for you. So many of you head into your retirement years really worried about market losses, rising taxes, and most importantly, whether your income will last. And the truth is, like, hoping everything works out is, it's not a retirement strategy or a plan. And so, as Morgan said, we have opened up 10 appointments for this upcoming week so we can help analyze your situation and put a real plan into place for you. What to expect when you meet us? We're gonna sit down and we're just gonna understand and manage your risk investment. We just saw the market rebound, but who knows when that's going to change, right? So we want to make sure you have the right risk management in place, strategies that can help reduce your taxes in retirement, especially if you're on a fixed budget. And most importantly, create a plan that is reliable for monthly guaranteed income that you can count on for the rest of your life. So this is about building retirement confidence, clarity, and peace of mind. But these appointments, they do fill up quickly. So if you've been putting this off, now's the time to act.
1: Yeah, and think about that. 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
1: Back on the Exact Wealth Show. Your hosts are John Becker and Sarah Nugent-Knoll, and you can find them right here in Denver, Colorado. They got 20-plus years combined experience in the retirement planning business, helping hundreds of their clients get ready for the big day and beyond. It's about planning for the future, folks. It's a holistic retirement planning approach. I'm Morgan Patrick. Pleasure to be on with John and Sarah and just talk about these different topics. You're going to have questions pop up with where you are as far as retirement. Are you planning, or are you just sitting on a portfolio? Are you frustrated? Need a second opinion? We're going to give you an opportunity to get on the counter with Exact Wealth. And the appointments we open up through our radio program, they're no cost, no obligation, no pressure. This is about confidence as you move towards retirement. This is about peace of mind. All right, so we're going to get into the caregiving detour. So listen to this. Caregiving is one of the biggest retirement disruptors that does not always show up in a projection. We're not thinking about this, right? It can change income, savings, working hours, health, family relationships, and this can all happen at once. And I can understand how this would be a surprise for a lot of people because we're not thinking about it, right? We're healthy. We're headed towards retirement. But all of a sudden, bam, something happens. So, John, why should caregiving be treated as retirement, a retirement planning issue?
0: Well, first of all, so MarketWatch recently reported, get this number, about 63 million Americans serve as caregiving roles.
1: Wow.
0: 63 million.
3: Wow.
0: Now, we also know that the baby boomers, right? So maybe that seems like a big number, but a lot of us are retiring, et cetera. But what does this do? What kind of impact does this have? If I were to

0: step in and take care of my father full time, it's going to reduce my work hours for sure. It's going to impact the amount of time I have with my family. Wouldn't be able to coach or do all those things for my base for Brady's baseball team. And if there isn't enough money saved, then you're dipping into your savings. It's going to create out-of-pocket costs. So that's the number one thing. Now, this is not meant to shame you. I mean, these are your parents or your loved ones. Yep. You want to help them. You want to give them as much emotional and financial support as you can, especially during these trying times. So this is not meant to shame people for doing this. The thing that we should consider is, how do we put ourselves in a position where we're not financially bound? Because time is time. But you still have to find the monies to be able to provide this. I mean, the offloads. If you're not working 40 hours a week, whatever, because you're spending 15 hours a week taking care of a loved one, you've got to have some sort of replacement for that. Now, there are tons of plans out there that can help provide some additional incomes. A lot of income annuities will pay you double the amount of income. So if your plan says you're going to get $30,000, $40,000 a year for income, and then suddenly you become incapacitated and you need assistance, it will double it. That would provide additional monies for your loved ones to come in and help support you. There's other ideas out there as well. I'm just
1: and you don't have to be in a nursing home. There's plans that allow you to do it at your home,
0: sure. Yeah.
1: Which I think is what a lot of people want.
0: Yeah. So reducing that financial burden, I think, is really, really, really, really important.
1: Yeah.
0: Really important.
2: And have options, right? And if you start talking about it and you start planning for it, I know it's not the most pleasant conversation to have, but if you're just sitting on a portfolio, you're just sitting in the starting gates. I mean, we all think about retirement. Oh, I'm going to go cruise. I'm going to change locations, maybe something tropical. I'm going to play a lot of golf. Well, what happens if a parent needs your help? What happens if you need to plan this out? You don't want to be a burden on your kids. These are all things that can be discussed. And we open up our appointments at no cost, no obligation, 10 of them each week. And if this has been kind of on the back burner, you've been thinking about it, well, this is a sign that you can come on in and talk about it and really start to put pen to paper when it comes to planning and just being prepared. So, Sarah, caregiving. If you're headed towards retirement and you're saving well, but you think about caregiving, how can that quietly damage what you've done?
1: And if you're helping out your loved one or your parent, you have lost wages, right? Maybe, you, like John said, you can't work as much when you're not contributing as much to your 401k as you should be, so you're missing contributions. Or maybe you had to take out early, you had to take out a withdrawal from your 401k, so you're reducing that as well. So it can definitely impact your retirement savings. So I think it's important to, like I said, come up with a plan. Talk to your loved ones about it too. What are we going to do if our parents need help? Talk to your parents about it. And then if you're going through it, if you're helping your parents and they don't have a plan in place or an emergency fund or a long-term care plan, then and you're young enough to still qualify and healthy, then get a plan in place for yourself. That way you're not putting that on your kids as well.
0: Yeah, and if you saved up money, which a lot of you that are listening have, and have it earmarked for long-term care, whether it's in savings, a CD, could be just your retirement portfolio. Well, we've helped many clients transfer some of those into guaranteed plans where you're getting as high as 5.86% guaranteed every year, because we know what's going to happen. Our health is guaranteed to potentially get worse over the course of time. So having that money available and growing at a much higher rate, I think also is important because of inflation.
2: Tell you, there's so much that's going to impact you as you move into your retirement. So planning is very, very important. But all the things, because retirement doesn't happen in a vacuum, all the things that could come at you are going to impact your monies. They're going to impact your overall plan. So having a conversation, having a strategy is going to relieve, can't take all the stress away, but you can certainly relieve a lot of that stress. Now, to grab one of our appointments, we have 10 of them, no cost, no obligation. If you've saved $100,000 or more towards your retirement, these strategies are going to work best for you. Just hit our number right now, 800-326-5688. 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Again, that's 800-326-5688, or text EXACT to 600-700. That'll grab you one of the appointments. Again, you can do this in person. You can do this by Zoom. No cost, no obligation. See if you're on track. And if you've got questions about the caregiving aspect of this, maybe for your parents, maybe it's for yourself, I mean, grab one of those. Now, we all know that John loves a good meal. Right. We talk about his appetite quite often on the show. So I think it's appropriate that he gets the next question. Yeah, there you go. See, he's got food right there in the studio. I love it. So here's the question, John. What makes the sandwich generation, like how I did that, why does this problem, is it different for people in their 50s and the early 60s?
0: Yes, I touched base on this a little bit earlier. Many households are currently helping aging parents while still supporting their children through high school or grandchildren. That's more and more common these days. It's 63 million. I touched base on that number before. 63 million are reported to be providing some sort of care for their parents, children, or loved ones. Now, I take my own current situation. Imagine if I'm in that situation, and I've started this process with my father a little bit. But it can be very exhausting. Not only the emotion, I think the emotional side is very, very taxing. Watching your parents go through a phase in their life that we know is inevitable, but we just don't want to ever consider it could happen to us. But then what else, what other responsibilities do I have as a dad, as a spouse, for work, et cetera, a lot, right? There's going to have to be some give and take. There are some sacrifices, and that can be very exhausting as well to even consider, hey, I can't coach you, Brady, because I've got to take care of my father. Right. And then that takes some of that enjoyment of coaching my son in baseball. So there's a lot of things that go into place, not to mention what Sarah said is if you're not working, then you're not funding your 401k, right? Or you might have to pull money out of your own plan to help free up some capital to pay for some of these costs. And so there's a lot of emotional and financial burdens that kind of come along with this. But there's ways to prepare for this, I guess is what we're ultimately saying. There's ways to get ahead of this, especially if you're in your 50s, 60s, maybe your 40s, right? Get ahead of it.
2: Yeah, I mean, it starts with a conversation. Maybe you got some of these concerns. And Sarah, we'll let you close out with this question. John, you can jump in if you want to. But what kind of conversation should families be having before caregiving becomes a crisis?
1: Keyword, before caregiving becomes a crisis. You need to know who's going to provide the care. What are their wishes? Where the care happens? Who's paying for the care? Do they have plans set up that are a long-term care plan or a life insurance that enables them to use it for long-term care? And then who has authority? Who's power of attorney? Where's the healthcare documents? Just in case they're incapacitated and can't speak on their own or give clear direction. You want to have all those docs in order. So definitely conversations that you need to have with your family prior to care.
2: That's important. Again, it's not the easiest conversation to have, but if you can get together as a group and maybe come in to the office and have the conversation as a family, that may help. Now, the opportunity to get on the calendar with Exact Wealth, have these types of conversations, have the big picture conversation when it comes to your retirement, and certainly the caregiving aspect and how you want to handle that can be part of it. We've got the appointments. There are 10 of them. I'm going to tell you how to get them here in just a second. But Sarah, real quickly, kind of walk us through the appointment.
1: For those of you listening to right now, this message is for you. 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
2: 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When we return, we've got scenarios from around the country. I'll throw them at the team, see what they come up with next.
3: So, Mr. Johnson, I understand you have questions about the report we provided you.
4: Well, I do. Lots, actually. I don't understand
3: anything. Don't you love that it's leather-bound?
4: Well, after information about me, I'm concerned that I'm not...
3: Don't you think that the gold tassels were a nice touch? How about the calligraphy?
4: Well, it doesn't really say anything about my retirement specifically.
3: How about the custom illustrations? Look, here's you at first, looking all sad. And here's you after meeting with us. Happy, happy, happy.
4: Well, I wish I was. I don't need all this. Roman numerals? I mean, what is MXXV?
3: Mr. Johnson, that's page 1025.
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2: 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It's a holistic retirement planning approach. A lot of you out there have done the heavy lifting. You've saved well. You've created the nest egg, but you don't have a plan. There's going to be an opportunity to talk strategy with Exact Wealth, so stay tuned for that. And there's a group of you out there that, you know, you're doing this, right? You've got a plan, but your phone call's not being returned. You're a little frustrated by that. Maybe the appointment's getting bumped around, and you want answers. Well, guess what? You can get a second opinion. We will tell you how to grab one of those as we move through this portion of the show. Again, we have 10 complimentary, no-obligation appointments. You can meet in person. You can do this virtually. Again, we're here for you. All right, so we've got some questions. These are scenarios from around the country. These are happening every single day. Practical, maybe some slightly messy retirement questions that people ask. And this is when the planning really starts to sink in. You really need to have a strategy. All right, so Sarah, first question up to you, and here it is. We have about 3 years until we retire, and every account looks fine on paper. Why do I still feel like we're just guessing at it?
1: Sounds like you are. I mean, we don't know what accounts those are, I guess, where they're at. Are they in the market? Are they not? But it sounds like they probably are, so you probably are guessing. You don't know exactly what your account balance is going to be in 3 years unless it's guaranteed. You need to have a plan. You need to start planning now. What is your income, guaranteed income, going to be in 3 years? What are your bills going to be in 3 years when you retire? Do you have enough money coming in? Do you have enough money coming out? Do you need a plan to help supplement Social Security or a pension or whatever it may be for guaranteed lifetime income? That way you can retire comfortably, retire in those 3 years, not have to go back to work, and you know it's guaranteed so that all of your monthly bills are covered, plus some fun money, hopefully.
2: Yeah, it's like that analogy we've used before. Like if you go out on a road trip and you don't have a gas gauge on your car and you start with a full tank, but you have no idea how long that's going to last. I mean, you want to know what's in your tank. You want to know how much, what you have and how long it's going to last. All right, next question up. And again, these come from around the country. John, this one to you. You can start it. Should we keep more cash now that retirement is close, or are we hurting ourselves by not having it in the market, investing it?
0: Market Watch, they recently reported that most households may need around $20,000 or more in emergency savings. So 20 grand. And sometimes that feels boring. You know, like, hey, I've got all this money, but it's earning 0.001% It could be doing better, especially after like the stock market went, you know, bananas last week. You're like, oh my God, what am I doing? Like, I'm missing out. And when you're getting closer to retirement, it shouldn't be that feeling of I'm missing out on something big, because you need to make sure your money is there for you. You need to make sure it will be there for you in the event of emergency. And having cash when you're retired, that is the whole point. Emergency money. So if you utilize the three bucket strategy, where you have bucket one is for guaranteed income, your pension income, your immediate income annuities, that provides you all of your mailbox money to cover your day-to-day expenses every month. You then have bucket two, which is your safe money, bonds, dividend yielding mutual funds, cash, CDs, money you can access in the event that you have an emergency. And bucket number three is for growth. So you should have some in the market, but it depends on kind of what your framework turns out to be. Your puzzle pieces are all different than everyone else's puzzle pieces. So you have to sit down and look at it together and say, here's how much you should have in cash reserves. Here's how much you should throw in the market. But make sure you have enough guaranteed income, first and foremost, to cover those daily expenses every month, every year.
2: 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All right, so here's one for Sarah. You can start us with this one. My spouse wants to pay off the mortgage before we retire, but I worry that's going to drain too much of our savings. Who's right?
1: I don't know who's right or who's wrong, but I mean, mortgage freedom does reduce a lot of monthly pressure, right? I often think, God, it'd be great not to have that huge mortgage payment. But you also have to have liquidity. That is huge, like John mentioned earlier, in retirement, before retirement, all of that. And then, like we touched on before, housing costs, they're still going to continue. You still have your taxes, your insurance, your repairs, HOA fees. So you need to take all that into consideration. So I guess it's just a conversation you guys need to have. How much do you owe on your mortgage? What's the interest rate? Is it really low? If it's back when we all got the really low rates, I would explore maybe other options where you can make more money by investing it versus paying that off. So definitely weigh out your options. How much does it leave you liquid? How much is your mortgage to pay off? And then what's your interest rate, right? Yeah.
0: Currently working with a client in this exact situation where her mortgage payment is 75% of her outgoing expenses.
2: Wow.
0: And has like $79,000 left in her mortgage, inherited some money. Her husband recently died, so it's sitting on a ton of cash. And the question then became, does it make sense to pay off the mortgage to free up that amount of outgoing monies every month, knowing that she's going to keep working for three more years and not just to blow it, but she's a saver. And so that's a real consideration, but we've analyzed all the things that we have to, as far as how much you need to save for your property taxes, how much you got to save for your insurance, because those things again are like taken out of your mortgage from the escrow. So it's a real conversation. It does demand a microscope to make sure it is the right one.
2: Right. And everybody's different. We say that a lot. And it's true. Having the conversation and coming up with a strategy that is custom to you, it's paramount. The opportunity to get on the calendar with Exact Wealth. You can call at any time. We have 10 spots this week. And again, they're going to go fast. 800-326-5688. Maybe you've got your own question you want to bring to that appointment. You can do this in person. You can do it virtually. 800-326-5688. Or you can text Exact to 600-700. All right, so Johnny, here's a question for you. We're helping our, and this is one that I would think happens a lot. We're helping our grandson with college, but we also know retirement is getting pretty close. How do we decide what's generous versus risky?
0: Gosh, this is tough. Like, how do you sit and tell a client, don't help your kid or grandkid go to school, right? That's probably not the right approach. But a more logical approach would be, okay, well, let's take a look at your overall situation and make sure that you are taken care of first and foremost. And then whatever is left over, then yes, donate or help your grandchild out as much as you can. This is no different than going to like a nonprofit gala, right? You're not going to donate a ton of monies to a nonprofit if you don't have the means to live comfortably, et cetera, after making that generous donation. So it definitely will, you know, play with the emotional strings of the guitar with this conversation, but take care of yourself before you do anything.
1: Absolutely.
0: It's like dating. You better love yourself before you start dating someone. Because if you don't love yourself, that thing's going to be a disaster. Or Morgan just got recently married. Same thing, right? You better love yourself. And I know you do love yourself. before you try to extend that out to, you know, to your beautiful wife. So please, please make sure you're good before you start giving out these generous donations.
2: Yeah, it's the oxygen mask in the airplane. Yeah, depressurizes, pops out of the ceiling. What do they tell you? Put it on yourself first, then help others. Same thing goes for retirement planning. Final question. We'll hit it really quick, Sarah. I keep hearing about artificial intelligence, stocks, election years, interest rates, and recession risks. Should I change my retirement plan just based on the headlines?
1: I mean, it goes back to having a plan. You got to evaluate what you have for guaranteed coming in, right? And if you have a little play money, then maybe throw it in some of those AI stocks. It's just there's a lot of unknown with them right now, right? We don't know what's going to happen. So it shouldn't be the bulk of your retirement. Don't put the bulk of your retirement in that because who knows what's going to happen in the future. So make sure you have your plan for retirement, guaranteed income coming in. And then if you have extra money in bucket three, by all means, be a little risky and go for it.
2: It's all about a plan, and everybody's going to be different. A lot of you out there have saved well, but you haven't started the planning process, or you're in the middle of something and need a second opinion. We offer that for you today in a complimentary appointment. We have 10 of them. John, walk us through it.
0: Yeah, too many of you listening today head into your retirement years worried about market losses. 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They're filling up quickly. 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
6: 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A professional advisor should be consulted before implementing any of the options presented. 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
17: The VP in Switzerland. I'm Ted Lindner, Fox News. Making the trip for peace talks with Iran is Vice President J.D. Vance. Fox's Trey Yingst has got the latest from Tel Aviv this morning.
18: High-level diplomatic talks are set to take place today in Switzerland, aimed at solidifying the memorandum of understanding and entering into the next phase of negotiations. Vice President J.D. Vance is joined by special envoys Witkoff and Kushner to move these talks forward. On the American side, Iran's parliament speaker, Mohammad Kaliba, and the country's foreign minister, Abbas Argachi, will represent the Iranian side. The issue of Lebanon remains a major sticking point. Five Israeli soldiers were killed by Hezbollah in the course of 48 hours over the weekend. The Israelis responded with heavy airstrikes across southern Lebanon. Now, in response, the Iranians claim they are closing the Strait of Hormuz.
17: The U.S. military disputing Iran's claims, saying that the strait remains open. Meanwhile, President Trump is threatening to impose tolls on the Strait of Hormuz if a deal is not made. Another violent holiday weekend in Chicago. At least 12 people recovering after a drive-by mass shooting on Juneteenth. Police say two people in an SUV pulled up to a crowd in the Princeton Park neighborhood and started shooting. The victims ranging in age from 17 to 47. In total, since Friday night, at least 21 people were shot in Chicago, and at least four of them have died, according to local officials. The FAA investigating a close call between two commercial flights at Boston Logan International Airport. This happening on Saturday morning. A Delta flight arriving from Dallas was forced to abort its landing to avoid an American Airlines jet departing from an intersecting runway. The Delta aircraft, carrying 129 passengers and six crew members, landed safely after coordinating a go-around with air traffic control. The incident comes amid a troubling stretch for aviation following several recent crashes in the U.S. and abroad that have claimed multiple lives. 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
22: Crash I-70 eastbound approaching Kipling. It does look like it's off to the right shoulder. Please exercise caution. Crash I-70 eastbound approaching Tower. Again, off to the right shoulder. Please do exercise caution. Watch out for emergency crews, passengers, and vehicles. Outside of that, no major stalls, delays, or crashes on any of your Denver Metro highways. No major stalls, delays, or crashes off-highway either. With traffic, I'm Vic D.
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27: Hello there, and thanks for tuning into this week's show. 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And I want you to check them out when you have a chance because they really have some great products to improve your health and the health of your family. Okay, on today's show, we're talking about vitamin D, sometimes referred to as the sunshine vitamin. But folks, here's the problem. Many of us aren't getting enough sunshine lately between slathering on those powerful sunscreens and spending more time indoors. And what it really comes down to is this vitamin D deficiency that's out there is causing an avalanche of health problems for 70% of our population, ranging from pain, loss of balance, muscle weakness, depression, increased blood pressure, arthritis, memory loss, and even a compromised immune system. And I have Dr. Michael Pincus with me today to talk about the most effective way to get vitamin D. Dr. Pincus, it's good to talk to you again.
28: Chris, it's great to be back. Thank you.
27: You know, many of you know that Dr. Pincus is a nationally recognized authority on natural and alternative health. He's a successful chiropractor. He's worked with top Hollywood celebrities, professional and Olympic athletes, and he continues to be very involved in some of today's top health concerns. And let's kind of start at the top, Dr. Pincus, and talk a little bit about what are some of the warning signs that you may be deficient in vitamin D?
28: Okay, well, part of it is how you feel. And one of the things, Chris, is being tired for no apparent reason.
27: Okay.
28: But on the reverse side of that, I've seen that a lack of vitamin D affects your sleep. Okay, another big sign is that your bones ache. Now, there's a lot of people listening who've been diagnosed with osteoporosis, which is a thinning of the bone.
27: Mm-hmm.
28: But again, a vitamin D deficiency. A big one is muscle weakness. So you try to get up from a couch, you get in and out of a car, and you're finding it more and more difficult. And that's leading to the high, high prevalence of people falling and injuring themselves.
27: Ah, okay. All right.
28: Which is a huge problem.
27: Right, exactly.
28: Another one is you tend to get more colds, especially upper respiratory problems.
27: Okay.
28: Problems with blood pressure, cardiovascular problems, digestive problems, constipation, bloating, gas.
27: Mm-hmm.
28: It's very, very common. And if you're a diabetic, there's all kinds of data about being deficient in vitamin D, and the list goes on and on. It's a huge problem.
27: What does vitamin D actually do in the body? What is it used for?
28: Well, when we use the word vitamin, it's actually kind of a misnomer because vitamin D is actually a hormone.
27: Okay.
28: And this regulates thousands of genes in the body. Everything from pain, blood sugar, immune system, blood pressure, bone strength. Plus, vitamin D has been linked to maintaining colon health, breast, prostate, and ovarian health. But I'll tell you what, the way we're taking vitamin D is all wrong. It's all messed up.
27: Well, why do you say that? Why is it messed up?
28: Well, first of all, you go to your doctor and they say, yeah, I'm going to put you on a vitamin D supplement, and it's like 400 international units, which is totally worthless. Or God forbid, if you're listening right now and you're taking a multivitamin and you think you're covered, that's why you're on 6 or 8 or 10 different prescription drugs. I'll tell you that right now. Because your body is not getting enough D. The other thing is that vitamin D is an oil. You don't absorb oils in your body. They're very difficult to digest.
0: Okay.
28: So I've come up with my own vitamin D, which I call Dr. Pincus's vitamin D3 formula.
0: So, Dr. Pincus, what makes your fast melt vitamin D formula so unique?
28: Well, Chris, first of all, I put 5,000 units of vitamin D3 per serving in each tablet so you can actually feel the difference. I wanted to give you enough dosage so it really goes to work. Second, I use the right type of vitamin D in my formula, which is superior and readily available so your body can digest it, and this is known as vitamin D3. And third, my formula is a fast melt tablet that's available for immediate absorption.
0: You know, you mentioned that vitamin D is an oil. So how were you able to make your formula into a fast melt?
28: Well, good question, Chris. Here's what I've done. I've worked with an advanced team of scientists, and these guys, they know their stuff, and they're using this technology to convert vitamin D, which is an oil, into a dry powder. And once they do that, they put it in this fast dissolving melt for immediate absorption and quick results that you can feel.
0: What's some of the feedback that you're getting, Dr. Pincus, from people that are taking your fast melt D3?
28: Well, I'm getting tons of feedback. You know, I've got people that email me. Here's an email from Betty, and she writes, I was diagnosed with a severe vitamin D deficiency, and she said she tried many other vitamin supplements.
0: Okay.
28: And then she discovered my D3, and she said she went back to her doctor, had her blood test, and her blood test went back into a normal range just within weeks.
0: Wow. All right, folks, I want to take a moment here to let you listeners know that if you want to try Dr. Pincus's vitamin D3 formula, there's a special toll-free number for you to call. 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And when you do call and order, you will not be automatically enrolled in one of those monthly subscription programs. This is a one-time order. So the number to call is 1-800-476-5630. I'll give it to you again. It's 1-800-476-5630. All right, for those of you just joining us, I have Dr. Michael Pincus on the line with us today. We've been talking about Dr. Pincus's fast melt vitamin D3 formula, and this vitamin D deficiency is really an epidemic now, causing all kinds of health concerns. But the issue is, even if you're trying to get vitamin D back in your body, you're most likely taking the wrong type or the wrong form of vitamin D the wrong way, maybe not even getting enough of it. And Dr. Pincus, why don't we start here by talking about, you know, why is this deficiency such an epidemic, despite all of the awareness and the products that you see on the store shelves containing vitamin D?
28: Well, yeah, that's a good point. 70% of us in this country are deficient in vitamin D. The fact is that your body needs vitamin D. This is a hormone that should be there, and it's not there. And the statistics show that back in the 70s when we started getting cable networks and, of course, with the internet, we're not going outside, and most of us get no vitamin D from the sun.
0: What makes your FastMelt D3 formula a much better choice?
28: Well, Chris, first of all, I put 5,000 units of vitamin D3 per serving in each tablet, so you can actually feel the difference. Second, I use the right type of vitamin D in my formula. And third, I've worked with an advanced team of scientists, and they're using this technology to put it in this fast dissolving melt for immediate absorption and quick results that you can feel.
0: Now, is your FastMelt vitamin D3 formula manufactured here in the U.S., Dr. Pincus?
28: Yeah, absolutely. My formula is manufactured right here in the USA, Chris. In fact, we have a facility that is a cGMP certified lab, which means current good manufacturing practices. And this is an FDA mandated set of rules that we follow. As a matter of fact, just recently the FDA came in and did an inspection, and they said, hey guys, keep up the good work.
0: Now, you mentioned earlier that there's a strong connection between vitamin D and diabetes. Talk a little bit about how your FastMelt D3 formula could help folks that are dealing with diabetes or even at risk of getting diabetes.
28: Well, yeah, diabetes is a huge problem. And in type 2 diabetics, what we find is that there's plenty of insulin in the body, but the insulin is not recognized by the cells. And so what vitamin D3 does is it takes that problem and it seems to fix it. Now, they've studied vitamin D3 and it's improved this insulin signature by 60%. And just to give you a comparison, the most popular diabetic drug improves at 13%.
0: Wow. Now, let me ask you this, Dr. Pincus. How can your FastMelt D3 formula help boost your immune system?
28: Vitamin D is responsible for 200 different chemicals that your immune cells produce to fight off bacteria and viruses. Listen, if you're someone that's susceptible to having any type of cold, flu, I would start right now taking one of my vitamin D3 melts every day. And one of the nice things about this is that besides your immune system being better, you'll find your energy better, you'll find less pain, less arthritic type pain, more mobility, flexibility, better muscle strength. And if you're someone who's concerned about falling, you'll have better balance and a better sense of walking, which is so important, is it?
0: So, and how do you take it, Dr. Pincus?
28: You can take it in the morning. You can take it at night. You don't need water. And you put it in your mouth and, you know, maybe count to 30, it's gone.
0: Wow. And maybe you can share again for those that may have just joined us some of the responses that you get from people that have been taking your formula and what kind of results have they seen?
28: Let me tell you my own story. So over the summer, I didn't take as much of my D3. I was actually traveling, and I ran out of it. So what happened to me is, you know, I'm basically pain-free, but all of a sudden I started having pain in my hand. I go, what is this? This is weird. But then I realized that I had run out of my D3 formula, and I went off of it for several weeks. And the minute I started going on it, it took about 7, maybe 8 days, the pain went away.
0: Wow.
28: Crazy, isn't it?
0: That's how you know something's working, right? If you stop and the health issues come back, well, there's your answer.
28: That's the best test that anyone can listen to, especially if you're on the fence. You're going, well, I wonder if this is really for me. And what I would do, Chris, is next time you give out the number to have people order, is go ahead and order it. I know you mentioned it's a risk-free offer, and go ahead and try it yourself and stay on it for 5-6 weeks. And then if you're still down it, then go off of it and see if anything gets worse.
0: And again, folks, I want to take a moment here to let you listeners know that if you want to try Dr. Pincus's vitamin D3 formula, there's a special toll-free number for you to call. 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This is a one-time order, folks. 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I'll give it to you again. 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So what do you think, folks? Are you one of the 70% of people listening most likely taking the wrong type of vitamin D supplement? Joining us today is our good friend Dr. Michael Pincus, and we've been talking about his fast melt vitamin D3 formula. And Dr. Pincus, what you're saying is that most of us are deficient in vitamin D. And because of that deficiency, it's causing health issues like pain, muscle weakness, immune problems, and that most vitamin D supplements are not the best form. And more importantly, it's not the right amount of vitamin D to really make an impact. Is that what you're saying?
28: Yes, it's exactly what I'm saying, Chris. It's a multifaceted problem where, one, we're not getting enough vitamin D3 in our system.
0: Mm-hmm.
28: Vitamin D3 is responsible for activating 2,000 different genes in the body, controlling everything from diabetes to hormone production to muscle strength, heart beating correctly, digestion, immune system. It's a really long list, and honestly, it surprised me because in medical school, we learned that vitamin D was necessary for the bones. We get enough being outside and in our milk, and end of story.
0: Right.
28: And for the first 20-some years of my practice, I never prescribed vitamin D. I just didn't think it was necessary. And then in the early 2000s, the studies started coming out, and now there's over 2,300 studies that just show that vitamin D is absolutely necessary. It's not just a good idea. It's absolutely necessary. It's a hormone that should be in the body, and it's not there.
0: Can you share some of that research, Dr. Pincus? And more importantly, what's the conclusion of the research related to vitamin D?
28: Well, one of the biggest studies ever on vitamin D were from the U.S. Navy.
0: Okay.
28: So I think it was like 145,000 men and women were studied, and they found that the number one non-combat reason that people died in the Navy was due to melanoma.
0: So skin cancer.
28: So I'm reading this study. You know, I kind of paused right there, and I went, yeah, it makes sense. You know, people are out on the decks of ships in the equator and all over the world, and they're getting the harmful UV sun rays, and they're developing skin cancer. But then I read on, and it said most of the victims were office workers, like clerks and people in hangars and inside. And I went, oh, my God.
0: Hmm.
28: So it was a link going back to vitamin D deficiency in the body.
0: What about muscle and bone strength? Can your D3 formula help with that?
28: Yeah, it's critical. Like if you're someone that's over 50, especially, you're seeing a progression of the core muscles in your body starting to slow down. First, it's kind of a clumsiness that people kind of feel like they're getting clumsy physically. And then it's a lack of flexibility that you start to stiffen up, and you feel it at night, especially if you're in bed, rolling from side to side. You'll wake up with your knees hurting, your legs are restless, your shoulders hurt. That's that stiffness setting in that's associated with a lack of this vitamin D3 in my formula. So if you're someone listening right now and you're having a lot of joint pain, bone pain, muscle pain, fibromyalgia, I would say start on my formula like immediately and start taking one or two of my vitamin D3s a day for the first week or two to get your doses up quickly.
0: So let me ask you about these gummy vitamins. Does that work? Can you put enough vitamin D into a little gummy bear, and is that the best way to get it in your body?
28: No, of course not, Chris. You know, they'll go to any types of lengths to try to market things that seem good, but you're taking a lot of sugar and gelatin and wax. My thing is, it's not what you take, it's what your body absorbs.
0: Well, I want to talk more about what happens when people start taking your Fast Melt D3 formula.
28: Boy, that's a really good question, because the first area that vitamin D seems to affect is your energy, your sleep, your outlook, your moods. And then after being on it for a while, your core strength will come back. So for those of you who have slowed down, you're going to feel more energy, like physically. So it's kind of like feeling a little bit younger, Chris.
0: And who wouldn't want that?
28: Right.
0: And maybe you can share again, for those that may have just joined us, some of the responses that you get from people that have been taking your formula, and what kind of results have they seen?
28: Well, one of the surprising ones was I gave it to my brother-in-law, who had gone to his doctor and was very concerned about his cholesterol, his blood fat, and his weight. And I put him on my vitamin D3, and he went back in 3 months later, and his blood profile was perfect.
0: All right, I want to take a moment here to let you listeners know that, again, if you want to try Dr. Pincus's vitamin D3 formula, there is a special toll-free number for you to call right now. 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And keep in mind, folks, you have absolutely nothing to lose here, because Dr. Pincus's vitamin D3 formula is guaranteed to be safe and effective, or your money back. And when you do call an order, you're not going to be enrolled in one of those automatic monthly subscription programs. This is a one-time order. So I encourage you, the number to call is 1-800-476-5630. I'll give it to you again. It's 1-800-476-5630. So how about it, folks? I mean, what it really comes down to here is we're not getting the right form or enough vitamin D delivered the right way, which is why we have so many of these health concerns that you probably can't put your finger on. And Dr. Pincus, I want to start just recapping here that there are a couple different forms of vitamin D, and maybe explain why the typical form that you would find in most off-the-shelf D formulas is different from what you've put together here.
28: Well, there's vitamin D2 and there's vitamin D3. And D2 is the type of vitamin D that has to be activated by your body, so it has to be converted into vitamin D3. Vitamin D3 is the activated form, so it's ready to go to work. Now, the vitamin D3 that I use in my formula, I think it's the best, because I've seen the best results with myself, my family, with my patients. Plus, I've worked with the lab where the people in the lab have taken this, and they test their blood every day to see how the D is going, and it's going up and out through the roof where it should be.
0: Wow. So, Dr. Pincus, I mean, who should consider taking your Fast Melt vitamin D formula?
28: Well, I would definitely start with kids for development and immunity. Obviously, young adults in their 20s need vitamin D to keep their immune system strong. Mm-hmm. Then men and women in their 30s, you're talking about heart health, immunity, cardiovascular problems start to turn on. But it's also the child-rearing years, and Vitamin D for pregnant women is very, very important.
0: Mm-hmm.
28: People in their 40s, that's when, you know, you start feeling more of those aches and pains like you've never felt before. You think you're getting older. And again, it's important for your hormones and to keep yourself physically active. And of course, when you're in your 50s, you start feeling stiffer. You can't golf. You can't play tennis. You know, you start becoming aware of your body not functioning.
0: Mm-hmm.
28: And then people over 60, I just wish that every senior citizen would go on this formula. Imagine living in your senior years where you have confidence in your balance and you're able to have the energy to get things done and mental clarity. You know, this is more and more important as we go along because people are living longer, but the quality of life is not great.
0: You know, is it ever too late, Dr. Pincus, such that your Fast Melt D3 formula wouldn't be a worthwhile investment?
28: If you can see the breath on the mirror in the morning, then you know that you're a candidate for this. Because a lot of

0: E3 is necessary to get these things running.
1: Well, Dr. Pincus, unfortunately, we only have a few minutes left. Anything else you want to share with our audience here in our final minutes?
0: For those of you listening, we've covered a lot of ground. Working with the body is tricky, as you know. And we're talking to your listeners of your show. You know, they're of all walks of life with all various conditions. And so I'm trying to give some good health advice here, Chris. The point is get yourself out of it. Get yourself on this formula and see for yourself. It's not against the law for you to try something to see if it works.
1: That's an, it's an interesting way to put it.
0: That's all we're doing. We're talking about nutrition. We're not talking about rocket science here.
1: Right,
0: but
1: right.
0: But there's a lot of science behind what I'm talking about. The key is to get on this formula and give it a month or two. Every day, take one of these things. And start to see improvements in your pain, your blood pressure, your blood sugar, your energy, your sleep habits. This is my appeal to your listeners to get on this formula and try it for themselves.
1: Well, Dr. Pincus, again, thank you for taking time to be with us today.
0: Thank you, Chris.
1: All right, folks. 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And be sure to join us again next week for another great show. I'm Chris McKay. Have a great day, everybody.
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3: Welcome to the State of Energy. I'm Rand DeWitt, along with the man who labels his jockstrap
4: the World Cup.
2: Gotta be kidding me.
3: Tom Clark, Executive Director of Rocky Mountain Propane Association, the Colorado Propane Gas Association, and the New Mexico Propane Gas Association. Have we ever, are we adding anybody new coming up?
2: That was a new one. That's a good one. I'm gonna have to
3: Are we back on the World Cup?
2: I'm gonna have to start doing the intros from now
3: on. Okay, well, you know what? We had a lot of great feedback when you did it. So next podcast, right, you can do the intro. And I'm sure it'll be amazing. So before we dive in, have you watched any of the new Skinwalker Ranch yet?

0: I told you, I just can't. I can't get into it. I don't know why.
1: I mean, you know, I got to be careful here. But from what I'm seeing, I think they know more than what's being seen on the show.
0: You have to be careful.
1: Well, no, I mean, I want to get this right so I don't screw things up for people that haven't seen things yet.
0: Yeah, for sure.
1: And I just, I think that they know more. If you watch the body language of Travis and the guys, they almost seem frustrated a little bit. And Brandon, the owner of the ranch, to me, generally speaking, just being general here, he kind of looks like a dad who's trying to make sure the kids don't spoil a surprise.
0: What's the end game here?
1: I don't know. Probably propane.
0: Nice.
1: As you can tell by your Instagram account.
0: Look, I just Googled the World Cup energy consumption.
1: And what's it say?
0: 48 teams competing across 104 matches are estimated to generate 9 million tons of greenhouse gas emissions. So I think the World Cup needs to use more propane. What do you think?
1: I wonder how, you know what, we should look into that right now. How much are they going to use? How much propane is the World Cup going to use?
0: Probably a lot.
1: Yeah, I'm thinking so.
0: Probably for some backup power.
1: Well, yeah, which they imagine what they could accomplish if they used it as a main power source. Was that talked about at Propane Days in D.C., which you were at this past week? It's also the federal celebration of Tom Clark's birthday. Happy birthday, my friend. I see that President Trump brought you a slice of cake with a candle on it.
0: Oh, jeez, boy. That Propane Days was a lot of fun. I think there's around 300 propane professionals flew into D.C. to meet, have a good time, talk about propane's uses in the future, talk about what's going on, go to your congressional offices and talk propane with all the congressional offices. It was a great time. There really is a lot going on in the world, and this is just our voice as propane industry, our voice as a combined group effort on the Hill. And I'll tell you, I've been there. This is probably my 15th year going to Propane Days, and DC was in shambles there for a while. There was buildings boarded up, and it was tent city all over the place. And this is the cleanest I've ever seen Washington DC in 15 years, and it felt good to walk around. There wasn't a bunch of people running around screaming and yelling at you. The tone, the attitude, the vibe was just way relaxed. I've been there years where, you know, there's just a bunch of angry people running around the streets. This was super mellow DC. It was a great vibe, and it felt like it was somewhere safe that you could actually go visit with your family again. So
1: it was Michael Baker riding around the halls of Congress on a horse.
0: He brought the donkey. Yeah, he has a.
1: He brought the donkey.
0: Michael Baker has a donkey that he rides when he's out touring the Hill
1: in the halls of Congress. And I see that he's trying to get rid of the beard. I saw a video.
0: I don't know what he's trying to do. He looks good though.
1: I just saw the video. I mean, and he's one of those guys where you can actually see his beard growing in front of you, because when we saw him in Nashville and interviewed him, when the interview started, he had like a 5 o'clock shadow. And by the end of the interview, he looked like ZZ Top.
0: Yeah, I think he was still trying to go for that look in D.C. I'm surprised it hasn't gotten grayer, because D.C. is a stressful place sometimes.
1: But you said it's a totally different vibe now, maybe because people aren't, you know, ducking in cover when they leave the halls of Congress. It's a much more pleasant place to be. And you said you met with 10 senators and 6 congressmen.
0: Yeah. So, the 6 states that I represent, Utah, Idaho, Wyoming, Montana, Colorado, and New Mexico. And it's a mixed vibe of Democrats and Republicans. And sometimes you go into offices and you know, we're trying to talk energy. And I think energy is on the top of everybody's mind. So sometimes in the past, we would go into these offices and they didn't want to talk fuels. They wanted to talk solar, wind, magical energy sources that are kind of
1: Harry Potter energy.
0: Not Harry Potter energy. Yeah, it was energy was very well received, especially fuels. Every office was like, yeah, we need more power, we need more gas, we need more energy, and they all accepted us as a solution, not a problem. So it was a great feeling to be needed and understood.
1: And so you discussed energy choice with them. Also, tell us about the conversation about LIHEAP, the Low Income Home Energy Assistance Program.
0: Yeah, so a couple of topics that we talked about during Propane Days was obviously energy choice, just giving the Americans the choice to choose whatever energy source they want. And there's a lot of things going on around energy choice across the country. And then the second thing was the low income assistance program for energy bills. And this goes for electric, natural gas, propane, any energy source that you get a bill for. And there's some people that cannot afford their energy, and so we just want to help make sure that those people still were receiving the assistance that they deserve. And that's a real touchy subject, and we weren't really lobbying for anything in particular. We're just trying to share the information about the percentage of people that do rely on that. Not everybody does. I mean, it's a small percentage of people, but what happens is when some of these things get cut off the funding, then people make bad decisions on how to heat their home. So, you know, there's stories every year of somebody maybe bringing a propane barbecue inside their house to stay warm, yeah, or starting a fire even in their own front room to try to keep warm. So
1: yeah,
0: it's unfortunate, but sometimes people need assistance covering their energy bills. And even in the summertime, I mean, we look at some of the summer heat deaths that happen. It happens, and people need to help cooling their homes, and we just wanted to give our support for that.
1: And people being smart, unlike this Virginia mom.
0: Holy cow.
1: That had a propane tank in her minivan.
0: Did you see that?
1: And thought it was a good idea to light a cigarette.
0: Yeah. So,
1: and somehow the thing blew up, they had minor injuries, but nobody was killed.
0: Yeah. Safety is always top of mind when we go to these things. And that was kind of the theme was, this is a safety issue, safety, safety, safety. But yeah, I don't know why, but it seems like these minivans and moms smoking with a propane tank it doesn't seem to be like a good fit.
1: Yeah.
0: I think that's at least the second one that I've seen in the last 5 years of somebody hauling around a tank. Here's the deal. If you're going to go out grocery shopping in the middle of the summer and you're going to get your tank filled up, go straight home with it. Don't go get your tank filled, put it in the back of your car, and then go do something else, run an errands. Don't do that.
1: And strike up a Marlboro Red. That's a bad idea.
0: Go a Virginia Slim. Yeah. Go straight home. Go straight home.
1: Yeah, it's the same thing. And people that say, these are safety issues. You wouldn't do this with a giant container of gasoline in the back of your car.
0: No, you wouldn't. You wouldn't. And some people... you get a little bit complacent, or you get busy. Everybody's schedules are busy, but the safety policy for filling up your car or filling up a propane tank, a barbecue size tank, and putting it in your car is to go straight back to where you need to go and take it out. Don't leave it in, because cars get hot, mm-hmm, and propane tanks will get warm and gas expands. So that's the safety tip of the day. When you get your tank filled, go home.
1: Yeah, I don't know. Maybe we'll file that under common sense. Can we put that one there?
0: It's unfortunate, and I'm glad that nobody got hurt. But that's crazy to see the picture of what happened to that car. It was insane.
1: I know.
0: Insane.
1: You are listening to The State of Energy. That is Tom Clark, Executive Director of Rocky Mountain Propane Association, also the Colorado Propane Gas Association and New Mexico Propane Gas Association. I'm Randy Witt. We're online at thestateofenergy.com. And now let's talk about the purchase of the juice box.
0: Yeah. The juice box is a little generator that we're promoting for power generation using propane. There's a lot of generator rental stores, either construction or any type of use that you need some portable power for. Diesel has always kind of been the main fuel go-to for generators. There's a big upcoming of propane powered generators because it's so clean and it's way affordable right now. I mean, propane price compared to diesel is around half the cost in most parts of the country. Diesel is still way up there. It's let's see what are we at right now for diesel in Utah. Let's see. Last time I looked, it was around $4. Let's see, $4.95 at the local Maverick station down the street from my house 23 minutes ago. So Gas Buddy is a good way to check those prices. Propane is going to be way, way, way cheaper than that. So if you're a construction site, you know, it's construction season. It's everybody's out trying to get everything done during the summer. And if you're a guy that needs a backup generator or a prime generator for your construction site, use propane. You're going to save yourself a ton of money and you're going to be cleaner for the environment.
1: And now you've also, when you were in D.C., didn't you meet a guy that's making thousands of propane-powered trucks?
0: Yeah, this is a cool new truck. He's been out. He's been promoting this for a couple years now. They launched a kind of exploration on this vehicle, and they built a couple prototypes. But this is a company called Nexio. And I was able to meet the CEO of this company and talk to him. He had the truck in Nashville. He's had it at the Western Propane events. He's been doing a little road tour with this thing. It's a what do you call this? A cab over. It's like the flat nosed truck, so it's a little bit different European style design. But this thing is only going to have a propane powered engine in it. And this is from the ground up, brand new delivery truck. So imagine like your garbage truck that comes to your house and picks up the can at your house, right? That's usually that flat nosed truck. Mm-hmm. That's what this thing looks like. And there's gotta be hundreds of thousands of those diesel powered garbage trucks cruising up and down every street in every town all over the nation.
1: The 7.2 supercharged V8.
0: Yeah, this is it's going to be a supercharged engine. This thing is going to put out 330 horsepower, 775 foot-pounds of torque. That's pretty similar to what those little diesel engines will put out for those delivery trucks. So it's going to be super powerful, and it's going to be completely built from the beginning to use propane. We've had a lot of different propane-powered trucks come to market, conversions.
1: A lot of conversion stuff.
0: There was a big one with a Freightliner called the S2G, and it had a short-lived life because, you know, sometimes these conversion things don't always work out that well. But this one, purposely built from the ground up, everything about it, the cab, everything is designed around this propane powered engine, and it's going to save a ton of money for people that are using diesel right now. So if you're in this world of 33,000 pound trucks where you're delivering things that are heavy but not that over the road semi heavy, this is the application for that truck. I believe he said sometime next year they're going to be rolling these out. But they've got prototypes. They're running them right now. It's going to be a fantastic engine, not just for the propane industry, but for anybody that wants to save money and do their job of trying to be a good steward to the environment.
1: Absolutely. And people can see these trucks by going to nexiotrucks.com. That's N-E-X-I-O, N-E-X-I-O trucks.com. Very impressive.
0: Yeah, cool. They look a little funny, but they're cool. I think it's going to be great for the industry.
1: And somebody else that's really waking up to propane is a guy named Elon Musk. SpaceX IPO. Who's in? Let's go. Let's party.
0: Holy cow. Did you get your IPO? Did you get any of that?
1: Yeah. I took my pennies and put them in and bought, a fraction of one piece of a stock. No, I'm kidding. But no, this is actually something people should be jumping on. I think that a lot of people are going to be able to retire early because of this.
0: Somebody's going to retire early. A bunch of trillionaire kids somewhere. Isn't this wild? Like, it's... I for the first time ever, I put in for a little bit. I didn't get what I asked for. I got a little tiny piece of it, but it was...
1: It's probably going to be like buying Bitcoin in 2008. You're going to be just fine.
0: My luck, when we're watching this, it'll drop, it'll tank, it'll be worth half as much as what I bought it for, but...
1: You know how I know it won't, how I know it's going to succeed? Because SpaceX is using propane for thrusters on their satellites.
0: Isn't this cool? There's a little propane thruster. They call it the cold gas thrusters for these small little satellites to help them change whatever trajectory that they need to be. And so I started looking into this, and these little, they're small too. They're like, they fit in the palm of your hand. Did you see those?
1: They're like little drones.
0: Yeah. So the little thruster that helps, realign that, these little, this reminds me of the conversation that we had with the guys at Mopeka. And they said they have sometimes have to realign their satellites.
1: Yeah. And then you get a little and it kind of pushes them back into position.
0: So it's a cold gas thruster because it's got a little pressure behind it. Propane is, it'll start to build pressure at -44 degrees. So it's great for those applications. And then just dumps a little bit of propane to realign the satellite. So I thought that was cool. Another use for propane that we didn't realize is in space.
1: Where, you know what, and those that have listened to the show over the years, we have to do an RIP for Orbex, our friends at Orbex Prime. And that's why we never got the invitation out there, because they declared insolvency.
0: Yeah.
1: They never got off the ground. That one never launched. But, that's why we didn't get our invite. They were embarrassed.
0: They did some testing. They ran it. They tested it. It was a cool, another cool feature that the propane, and I think they were using renewable propane for those rockets, but.
1: Yeah, bio, yep. Well, you know what, Tom? It's also grilling season. It's upon us. And people make mistakes. They make a lot of mistakes when they're grilling with propane. And we've got 10 of them that people need to focus on. We're going to run through them really quick here, just to make sure that people have the right guidance they need to get the optimum meal when you're cooking with propane. So you ready to run these down?
0: The grilling season, what are we calling this?
1: The 10 common propane grilling mistakes you need to stop making.
0: Got it. I'm ready.
1: And number one, or we can go with 10. It's not a countdown. They're all equally as important.
0: Are they equal?
1: They're equal,
0: okay,
1: kind of.
0: Let's see.
1: Well, choosing your grill is pretty important. And why is that important?
0: Choosing your grill. That's, so we don't, maybe we'll rank these afterwards. So choosing your grill.
1: I think that's a top three. That's at least top three.
0: Yeah, it's up there. A well-constructed grill is going to be, it's going to be heavier. It's going to have a nice fitted grill top. So because that's important to make sure that you keep the heat in there. So you've seen some cheap, flimsy, lightweight grills. You want to make sure, top 10, make sure you get the right one. Don't skimp on the grills. Get something nice and heavy duty. because it'll last you a lot longer and it'll provide you a much better cook.
1: I'm going to go ahead and just say that's number one. That's going to be number one. All right. And the next one would be not inspecting your grill ahead of time.
0: That's a big mistake. You want every year, you know, the grills sit outside. They collect a bunch of dust and dirt and who knows, maybe even bird nests. But things like to get inside your grill and live in the wintertime. So if you haven't grilled yet this season, make sure you inspect it. Give it a nice deep cleaning and make sure there's no issues with your grill before you get the meat on it.
1: Okay. All right. I'm going to go ahead and say that's in the top three. This one I think is bottom three, you know, maybe like 7, 8, 9, 10, somewhere in there, because it's so much common sense. Trying to grill on an empty tank.
0: I'm glad you said that's common sense. I've ran out in the middle of grilling. I have. And
1: but have you heard of one tank?
0: It's embarrassing.
1: Installs in seconds.
0: It's embarrassing when you're in the middle of cooking some food and you go, holy cow, I'm out of propane. Somebody needs to go run down and buy some propane for me. And everybody looks at me like, you're the propane guy and you're out of propane? Yeah, it's happened. Ooh. So check your tank. Check your tank. Get it filled up before the holidays that are coming up. Father's Day is coming up, 4th of July, all the summer grilling. Get your tank, get it filled up, get it topped off. Don't run out in the middle of grilling.
1: And next one is not knowing your grill's hot spots.
0: Yeah, that's
1: mm-hmm. Yeah. That's kind of lower. Come on. Yeah. Putting food on the grill before it's fully heated. I hate when people do that.
0: It slow cooks. It turns a piece of chicken into rubber. Don't do that.
1: Not cleaning your grill grates after every use. Mm-hmm. That's important.
0: This is where you get a bunch of grease piled up on there, and that's how you get grease fires. Clean your grill.
1: And then cooking everything at full blast. Why would you do this?
0: Turn it up all the way, 500 degrees. This thing's just burning hot. Yeah, that's how you have nice crispy burgers that are raw in the middle still. Don't do that.
1: Also, not preparing for flare-ups.
0: That sounds like a hemorrhoid commercial.
1: I fell into a burning ring of fire.
0: Flare-ups, you don't want to burn. Meat's expensive right now, right?
1: Yeah.
0: You get a $30 ribeye on there, and you have a flare-up and burn that thing. Be prepared.
1: Trusting your grill's built-in thermometer, because that's not a good thing. They lie.
0: They're cheap. They're junk. Make sure you have a real thermometer. I've got one called the meter. It's a Bluetooth. I can just stick it into the steak that I'm cooking, and I can check the real temperature of my meat, and I can check the out temperature of the actual grill. So get a good thermometer.
1: And I learned this one, you know, when it came to cookies as a kid, constantly opening the lid is a bad idea. Remember when, like, you were a kid and your mom was making cookies, mm-hmm. and you couldn't wait, and then you'd open it and she'd say, close that!
0: And then they're flat. And yeah.
1: So constantly opening the lid is a bad idea.
0: So that's going to let all the heat escape. Your food is not going to get cooked faster if you keep doing that. And I would say, with that, when you open the lid, sometimes people flip their meat too much too. So you got to let it cook. Let it cook. Keep the lid down. When you open the lid, have it. Make sure you check your thermometer. Then flip it. Put your lid back down.
1: I think we need to do a video with you and put it on Instagram, running these down.
0: We should. We should do a whole YouTube show on this.
1: Yes, because Tom, you are the Sherpa of propane grilling. And those are the 10 common propane grilling mistakes you need to stop making. It was actually just number one in the rest, because number one is choosing your grill.
0: Get a good grill.
1: 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And Tom, I hope you have a great time this weekend watching and wearing the World Cup. That is Tom Clark, Executive Director of Rocky Mountain Propane Association, the Colorado Propane Gas Association, and New Mexico Propane Gas Association. 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
10: Talking again, I'm Paul Stevens, Fox News. A U.S. delegation led by Vice President J.D. Vance now in Switzerland for talks with Iran. Both sides continuing efforts to reach a broader peace deal following the signing of a temporary memorandum of understanding. This coming as Iran says it's closed the Strait of Hormuz. The U.S. denies that, and the president now threatening to impose tolls if peace is not finalized.
11: President Trump telling Fox News that the U.S. may take over the strait in the future if they have to and collect tolls. The president described this as the United States being the guardian angel of the Strait of Hormuz and the Middle East. And the president said ultimately that would involve the U.S. taking 20% of the oil that passes through the strait. This comes in reaction to the Iranians saying they will close the Strait of Hormuz in response to Israeli strikes against Hezbollah in Lebanon. President Trump tells Fox News he spoke with Iranian officials overnight and said, you close it and you won't have a country. He went on to tell these officials, you won't even make it back to your effing country.
10: And that's Fox's Trey Yingst in Tel Aviv. Could ICE be changing its name to NICE?
12: The question posed to respondents on President Trump's Truth Social website asked, should ICE, Immigration and Customs Enforcement, be changed to NICE, National Immigration and Customs Enforcement? In the post, President Trump said, ICE has been abused by fake news media at levels never seen before. He called ICE great patriots who do a fantastic job. The president said the name change would totally discombobulate crooked, dishonest, and unpatriotic reporters and journalists who'd have to say, we went to a NICE facility today, or NICE agents have deported a violent drug dealer. The president suggested the name change would make the fake news media go totally crazy. Deborah Valentine, Fox News.
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10: Tragedy unfolding during a Goose concert in New York City's Madison Square Garden last night. NYPD saying a 51-year-old man fell from an elevated position inside the arena, later pronounced dead at a nearby hospital. Authorities not releasing details about how far he fell or what may have led up to that. Handful of folks, including a former Olympian, have been arrested for allegedly vandalizing the newly renovated Lincoln Memorial Reflecting Pool in D.C.
15: Former Olympian
7: Olympian arrested for allegedly vandalizing the recently renovated pool here in the nation's capital. 67-year-old David Hearn, a three-time Olympic canoeist, claims he was just cycling by when he noticed a piece of the pool's liner floating in the water, but apparently authorities didn't buy his story, and now they're accusing him of being one of several individuals trying to sabotage the project with a pair of arrests so far. In fact, the president said as much in a post to Truth Social, announcing, quote, many additional people have been arrested for having to do with this disgraceful vandalism of our beautiful reflecting pool. What these terrible vandals have done is a true affront to both Presidents George Washington and Abraham Lincoln and should be dealt with accordingly.
10: And that's Fox's Kevin Corrigan, D.C. That recently restored reflecting pool is being repaired after algae and coating issues emerged with crews racing to fix it before the 4th of July celebrations. A former mob enforcer turned New Jersey council member, now arrested again on a slew of charges, including extortion and corruption. Councilman John Alite is accused of granting loans outside of the maximum legal rate and then threatening borrowers who fell behind on payments. His past connections to organized crime well documented, including his former role as a top enforcer for the Gotti crime family. I'm Paul Stevens, and this is Fox News.
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16: Well, it does look like all of your earlier crashes cleared up, so roads across the Denver metro area look like they are in decent shape, with no major stalls, delays, or crashes on any of your highways. No major stalls, delays, or crashes off-highway either. Looks like Peña Boulevard is wonderful and wide open both directions. Looks like the Boulder Turnpike is clean and green. With traffic, I'm Vic D.
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18: 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No matter if you're several years away from retiring, retiring soon, or already retired, this is the show for you. 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
19: Today, we're talking about some hard financial truths. The goal isn't to scare you. The goal is to help you prepare. And here to help you do it is Linda Gardner. Linda, the CEO and co-founder of Blue Heron Capital. I'm Alex Dingman. This is Your Money, Your Retirement. Thank you so much, as always, for joining us, talking tough financial truths. Also, later on, we're going to talk about making that money work for you and, of course, our mailbag segment later. And before we jump into it, I do want to give you a number. If you hear something on the show today, maybe it resonates with you, maybe it opens up some questions and some ideas and makes you want to get that retirement income plan, all you need to do is simply call or text the word VISIT to 720-405-4040. Again, you can call that number or text the word VISIT, 720-405-4040. Linda, it is great to be with you, and I always want to let people know that we're not out here to scare folks. When we talk about these hard financial truths or other things, it's never a scare tactic. It's always just wanting to inform folks, and sometimes it's maybe just correcting some thoughts out there that we know people have that maybe used to be true and aren't anymore or never were to begin with.
20: Right. Something like those urban myths that we've heard of.
19: Yeah, exactly. So we're going to clean some of that up today. Linda, I do want to start here. Social Security, we have reports like you know that benefits have lost about 20% of their buying power since 2010, even with the cost of living adjustments that do happen. Why is this something that you need to be aware of, retirees need to be aware of when it comes to forming that plan for retirement?
20: Sure. Well, the reason everyone needs to be aware of it is because Social Security, first of all, should be a part of your retirement income for everyone. It was never intended to be 100% of your retirement income. Somewhere along the way, people decided that's what they thought it was supposed to do. And then they became quite upset that it doesn't cover all your living expenses, but it doesn't. It was originally designed to be one leg of a three-legged retirement income stool.
1: Right.
20: And so back, you know, in 1936, when it was first created, bill was first signed in, Social Security was intended to be one-third of your income. Your personal savings were intended to be a third, and your pension was intended to be the other third. In the ideal world, that's how it was supposed to work. Well, of course, some things have changed over the years. One of them being is that most people today don't have a pension. So that knocks one of those legs out from under you.
1: Yep.
20: So you have to kind of balance on two legs of a stool instead of three, which makes it a little wobbly mm-hmm. at times.
1: Right.
20: So, you know, years ago when 401ks first came into being, what was happening was that a lot of the employers were saying, we can't guarantee these pensions anymore because it looks like people are going to live a lot longer. Hmm. We don't know how to fund them.
1: Right.
20: I mean, that's really what was going on.
1: Yeah.
20: When you don't know how long all your employees are going to live and how much money they're going to need and so on, you can't fund all of it.
1: Yeah.
20: That's what it came down to in those days. Now, was that a good thing, a bad thing? It wasn't necessarily a good thing for people thinking they would be just like their parents or grandparents and retire with a gold watch and a pension. You know, life changes, and that was one of the big changes. So at the time when 401ks came out, people were supposed to start creating their own retirement income and funding that significantly, only that wasn't really explained to a lot of folks, so they didn't really put in the money that they should have. Today, we hope everyone is talking very clearly to their kids and grandkids, friends, whoever wants any advice, and sometimes for those kids and grandkids, they don't want it, but give it to them anyway.
1: Yep.
20: Just tell them, you know, the money you save today is what you live on tomorrow.
1: Yes.
20: And so they've got to do that to build up that retirement savings. Now, back to the question about Social Security losing its buying power. Social Security does typically get a cost of living increase every year. They calculate it during the year before it takes effect. And then, you know, January 1, it's effective, whatever the cost increase was determined to be last year. Well, you know, inflation can happen all during the year. And so we've had some really significant years of inflation. So over time, the costs that people are paying with those inflation experiences never go down. They just, every time there's a new inflation, it builds on what was there before. So the massive inflation we had during COVID, it didn't go away. It's just that the inflation rate slowed down. So, you know, when you're costs went up significantly, they just kind of stayed there and keep on going. Mm-hmm. So it's really a constant snowball rolling down the hill, increasing all the time.
1: Right.
20: That's what happens.
1: Well, and we're not quite going from a three-legged stool to a pogo stick, but it might feel like that for folks a little bit, getting to the point where that personal retirement plan is going to be the only thing. But Linda, for folks out there, if they've heard things like, you know, Social Security, trust funds running short, lawmakers do nothing, the benefits could face an automatic 19% cut in 2034. We know that's been out in their news. We've talked about that in the show today. How should people react to that? And what is your message for folks?
20: Sure. Well, that is the truth. And sometime, and we've heard it 2032, 2033, 2034, who knows exactly what year it might be. If Congress does nothing, because so far for all the past years, they've been kicking that can down the road.
1: Yeah, nobody
20: That's
1: wants
20: a
1: to.
20: Non,
1: yeah.
20: Yeah.
1: Nobody wants to be the one to do it.
20: Non-partisan statement, yeah. Right? They just don't want to deal with it because it's going to...
1: It's their problem next year, yeah.
20: Yeah, difficult conversations, you betcha. And so that is something that somebody has to get a grip on now. And so when you're going to the polls to vote, you need to be sure you're talking to the candidates of your choice and telling them you've got to get it together here.
1: Yeah.
20: Because so many people are really depending on Social Security. I've had folks ask me if it's going away. I don't think it's going away. Too many people depend on it, and a lot of people trying to live on that alone. Mm-hmm. So I don't think that it's going to go away, but there could be some significant adjustments. I've always said, let that be a very small piece of your retirement income. Let's save and create other income that you know you can depend on. So if you're wondering about that, wondering if you've saved enough, can you depend on the rest of what you have to live on during your retirement years? Whether you're just thinking about retiring or you're already retired, that question is in everybody's mind. 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The number to call or text the word visit is 720-405-4040. That's 720-405-4040. We are glad to talk to you. There is no obligation, no pressure, no cost, but just feel welcome to give us a call, request that complimentary 20-minute phone visit, 720-405-4040.
1: Oh, very good. Thank you for that, Linda. As we're talking about some hard financial truths on the show today, and here's another one that must be discussed, Linda, healthcare. Retirees possibly could need hundreds of thousands of dollars for out-of-pocket healthcare costs over the course of their retirement. What about preparing for this one? Linda, it's not fun because if you're in good health, it's hard to think about, but I know you've seen it time and time again. If you don't prepare for it, it can really eat up your retirement savings, maybe more than anything else.
20: Well, that's absolutely true. And, you know, one thing my husband, Carl, has always said, because he's worked in this business, you know, with me since we created it, he always says, when it comes to healthcare, one day everything's okay and then it's not. And yep. You just can't predict it quite often. Even the most healthy individuals that you might know, all of a sudden something happens and health changes and it's a whole new situation. Healthcare cost inflation, we actually add a higher rate on that when we do the retirement income plans. We always put inflation into the plans because we know it's going to be there no matter what. It has been, you know, for the past 100 years, the average is 3.2%, but some years it's significantly more than that, some years it's less, but we always put inflation into the plan because we just know if you live 10, 20, 30 years in retirement, it's going to cost more down the road than it does today just for your everyday living expenses. But when you get to health care, your out-of-pocket costs for medications, for health care treatments, those inflate very quickly, much faster. And so another thing in health care, hearing aids, a lot of folks have never given thought to that, but that's one of the things that's very commonly declines during your later years is hearing. Hearing aids can be extremely expensive. Another thing that can be a very significant expense is dental expense. And so, again, as we age, sometimes things happen and teeth require a whole lot more care than they used to. And, you know, years past, if people started having a lot of problems with their teeth, they'd get them pulled and have false teeth. Well, that's not a fun experience or a very wonderful treatment, but it's an option. In today's world, a lot more people, when they start having problems, are getting dental implants. Those, from what I understand, work better long-term than false teeth do, but they're exceedingly expensive. So you have to know that if that's something that comes up in your planning, you've got to have some extra money set aside to cover those kinds of expenses. And then there's long-term care. None of us want long-term care. But if we need it, what's the plan? How will we take care of it?
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19: 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But yes, Linda, Joel, some people tell you it's less about the number of dollars you've saved, more about strategy that you use with those savings. I think you all would agree with that. Do you think your money should be moving towards one goal, retirement? And how do we get that movement started?
23: Well, good question. I mean, people frequently have a lot more goals than just retirement. You know, that's one of the goals and frequently one of the main goals for people is saving enough so that when you get to the point you want to stop working, you actually can. You brought up something that was interesting there, Alex, at the start. You mentioned, you know, it's not about what you make. It's about what you keep that counts. And I think that transition is extremely important when we get to retirement or are getting close to retirement. That's where that shift really happens majorly. You know, you're making money throughout your career, saving as much as you can for retirement. But as you start getting closer, the importance of making sure that that savings that you've built up sticks around for your entire retirement is very key. And so that's what we help people try to navigate how to do that every single day. Right, Linda?
20: Well, that's exactly right. That is one of the biggest fears people have. Is running out of money, that their money isn't enough. They haven't saved enough to have it last as long as they do. And, you know, it's really tough to figure out on your own because, number one, how long are you going to live? That's huge. In today's world, people can be in retirement anywhere from 10, 20, 30, 35 or more years in retirement. It depends on how old you are when you retire, how healthy you are, kind of lifestyle that you have and so on. But you can live a really long time in retirement. You know, we recently celebrated Memorial Weekend and I saw someone on television that they were interviewing who was a veteran. She worked in the service years and years ago and she was celebrating her 105th birthday. Mm. And she was quite with it, just totally alert with it, you know, living life. But 105 years old, that's a really long retirement. I don't care who you are.
1: Right.
20: And so how do you pay for that? Now, some of our seniors that are in that age group, late 90s, early 100s, maybe they have a nice pension, and that can help a lot. But for those who don't have pensions, how do you save enough and know how to save and how to spend and so on when you are getting closer to your retirement? And sometimes, you know, I was kind of struck by your comment, Joel. You said you've been saving all you can for your retirement. Sometimes that's not true.
2: Right, right.
20: People got started kind of late quite often. And then, you know, I've had so many people, I don't know if you have them, I've had so many people say, well, you know, my employer matches, which is a wonderful thing if they do, because not all employers match. And so I put enough in to get the match, which might be 2% or 3%. Well, I can assure you that's not going to be enough. You've got to save more than 2 or 3% of your earnings to have enough to live the kind of lifestyle that you're currently living when you retire.
23: Yeah. And we have people come to us that are playing a little bit of catch up, right? And, you know, it's just where you are. Life is crazy, maybe from your 20s to 40s and 20s to 50s, maybe with kids or whatever it might be. And we've got folks that come to us and, you know, they started saving more than the match when they got to their 50s and really buckled down and started doing it then. And
20: good thing,
23: right? You know, and, you know, sometimes people are embarrassed by that when they call. And, you know, we just want you to know that we've seen so many different situations and we are a no judgment firm. You know, if you are worried about, you know, hey, I didn't really save quite enough from my 20s to 50s, but I really buckled down and started saving. And now I've got 500,000, a million or whatever amount you might have in your retirement account, you know, and you might be a little embarrassed that you hadn't saved from your 20s to 50s. That's okay. At least you built up some money in your 50s and started saving as much as you could at that point.
20: That's right.
23: You know, and so if you've saved 500,000, a million, several million, give us a call. We'll have an initial 20-minute phone visit. 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It's no judgment, no obligation. Just give you an idea of how we work here. And then you can give us an idea of where you're at right now, what you're worried about, maybe what you're excited about with retirement. And then we can figure out the best plan going forward from there. So you can give us a call or you can text the word visit, V-I-S-I-T, to 720-405-4040. We'll get you set up for that 20-minute complimentary phone visit.
1: 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Talking today about making your money work for you. And so, yes, discussing these savings that hopefully we've stashed away to prepare for retirement, but how do we actually turn those savings into reliable cash for us once we do retire? What does that look like?
20: That's a great question, because that's the goal, isn't it? That's why we encourage everyone to save everything they possibly can, because that is the money you're going to live on when you retire. And so flipping it on to income, into income, is one of the things that we help you do, that we help you figure out. Lots and lots of different ways that can be done, right?
23: Oh, man, tons of different ways for it to be done. And every situation is a bit unique. You know, you mentioned, Linda, that individual who is living to 105. She's 105 now.
20: Yes.
23: Still loving life.
20: Yes.
23: Right. And we have people come in and say, hey, I had, you know, my parents lived a really long life. They were very healthy. I'm healthy as well. I expect to live a long life. And that's what we call, it's a great thing. It's a good thing. But we call it longevity risk. Where if you are going to live such a long life, there's a risk that you might outlive your money. And there's some options out there that you can use, maybe like annuities to create guaranteed lifetime income for you. Of course, there's pros and cons to annuities when you invest in them. So we never recommend somebody puts all their money into an annuity. And it's also based on the claims paying ability of the insurance company. So we want to be using strong A-rated insurance companies when we look at these options. But guaranteed lifetime income for somebody that might be expecting a long life can be extremely important. I'm hoping that 105-year-old's got something of the sorts, maybe a pension like you mentioned, Linda, or some sort of,
20: right,
23: you know, lifetime income that's coming in, because You know, that's when those really pay off, is when you start living that long life.
20: That's right. And you know, we have to say, not all annuities, for example, if you don't have a pension, setting up an annuity is kind of like creating your own pension, but not all annuities are created equal. And they sometimes just don't make any sense for an individual at all. So, you know, some annuities have better features and benefits than others. Some have higher fees than others. You really have to look at them to see, does this make sense for this particular individual?

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1: 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Linda, Joel, it is great to be with both of you talking today about making your money work for you. Great concept there for sure. You've been working hard for that money. Now it's time for the money to work for you. But let's discuss something very important. As a financial advisor, can be a great resource for managing money, mapping out that plan for your future, obviously including retirement. But how do we find the right financial advisor to help us actually accomplish these things? What do you all think?
5: Well, finding that right person that's going to make you comfortable with retirement is going to be key, right? And also making sure that that person that you find is qualified to be giving you the advice throughout retirement is also key as well. And so, you know, what we look at with all of our clients and all the people that come in and talk with us is five key areas with retirement planning and financial planning. Those areas are taxes. Of course, that's a big one. Income, creating income in your retirement. The investments that you use to maybe create that income. Long-term care or healthcare planning, those unexpected expenses that might come up. And then finally, estate planning. So how the assets might pass when you pass away, or how assets will be handled while you're living as well for estate planning too. And so all of those five areas, they really impact each other. You know, the investments you use may impact the taxes that you're going to pay. They're also going to impact the income that it creates within your plan. Of course, healthcare and those unexpected expenses, we got to make sure the rest of the plan is working with that potential cost. And then estate planning, just impacts all

0: those areas as well. So, you know, we think no matter who you end up working with, finding that person that is going to be looking at those five key areas of retirement and making sure those areas all work together is extremely important. And Linda, I know as you worked, you know, preparing tax returns for quite a while there, that's why you ended up in this industry, is you weren't seeing necessarily some advisors out there take into consideration taxes or, you know, the whole picture when it comes to retirement planning. And you've told that story to me before. I probably can't say it as well as you can, but I know that was a driving factor.
1: Well, it was huge. Yes, you're right. I was in tax planning and tax preparation for 26 years of my career. And so a lot of experience in all of that. And over those years, there were always lots of quote unquote financial advisors or brokers who wanted to have access to clients. That happens to all CPAs. There are different investment people who want to have access to your clients because they're going to help them. But what I found is, you know, there can be some that are really good and some maybe not so much. A lot of them, you know, were more people just interested in selling something, selling investments of some kind, selling insurance of some kind. But they weren't necessarily doing full-blown retirement planning. I had a hard time finding anybody that did the whole thing, that looked at all of the key parts of retirement planning. And I knew that's what I'd been doing in retirement planning. I just wasn't helping with the investments at all during those earlier years. So finally, you know, my great-grandmother, I've talked about her once in a while, she always said, you find the helping hand on the end of your wrist. I grew up with that saying, helping hand on the end of your wrist. So I decided, okay, I can do this. I'll go ahead and get licensed for the rest of it. So I did. Carl and I opened our retirement planning firm and migrated away from preparing tax returns to doing the planning, which I always thought was more important than the preparation part of my practice anyway, planning for what was going to happen and to minimize taxes and so on. So that's what we did. So we brought all of it together, like you just said, the investments, the tax planning, income planning, estate planning, because you want it all working together just like it needs to, as well as long-term care planning. And so if those are things you're concerned about, but nobody's really ever talked to you about all of it together, maybe your advisor's not even asked to see your tax return, whatever the case might 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Set up your own time. Now, you know, I always think about this as I'm telling about calling and scheduling that appointment. Maybe you're not quite ready to talk to anybody yet, right? You're just thinking, well, I need to, but I don't even know what questions to ask today.
0: Yeah.
1: And that's fair. That's totally fair because we think about this every day, but you probably don't. And so again, if you go to our website, and go to yourmoneyyourretirement.com and request the Blue Heron Retirement Toolkit. It has a great checklist inside that lists out all the different things you ought to be considering when you're thinking about retirement planning. And that's valid to look at whether you're already retired or you're just thinking about retiring. How many questions does that have? Do you know?
0: Oh, gosh. I don't know off the top. 20, I know it's 30. Got about 20.
1: Yeah, it's a lot of questions and things you just might not have thought of. And maybe you look through it and you say, oh, my gosh, I have been thinking about a lot of these things. I'm in better shape than I was, than I thought I was. That's good, too. So you can either text the word KIT, K-I-T, to 720-405-4040. Or again, like we said, go to our website, yourmoneyyourretirement.com, and request the complimentary toolkit right there.
2: No, I like that. Thank you, Linda, as we're talking about making your money work for you. And I know we've discussed this before, but retirement planning can feel a little bit like driving through the fog. Can't really necessarily see the other side of it, but this doesn't mean that you just stop driving. slow down, use your headlights, trust your gut, hopefully work with your financial planner on that plan. But how do we put this in place in our plan, the unexpected things that are going to happen? So as we're putting this plan together, what do we do to account for that kind of thing?
0: Yeah, I mean, life will bring, one thing that we know is life will bring a full set of unexpected twists throughout each stage of your life. And retirement is a little bit different, of course. And, you know, there can be financial twists, of course, things that you might not be expecting, you know, healthcare costs or, you know, a change in tax rates or change in investment markets, you know, things like that. And, you know, what we really target with our retirement plans when we build these for folks is flexibility. That if something is going to happen, maybe with tax rates down the road, which we expect tax rates have a good chance at increasing, considering we are pretty much at all-time lows and we have $39+ trillion in debt, we expect that there's a good chance we'll see higher taxes. So an example of providing flexibility in the plan is looking at and considering doing Roth conversions now while we have the taxes where they're at. And so if we do see increases with taxes in the future, we can potentially use that Roth that will be tax-free at that point and give you some flexibility to work around that potential issue. And that's just one example. That's taxes. I mean, obviously, healthcare and you know, investment markets changing, there will be twists all throughout retirement. But ideally, finding a plan that provides some flexibility, doing the planning before we end up with that twist and no sort of option to make a change on it is key. So, you know, I think, Linda, you hit on it there. It's involving all of those areas within the plan, making sure they're all working together, and then trying to find a way to get some flexibility within the plan from a tax perspective or from an investment perspective that we try to do as much as possible in these plans.
1: That's right. And so, you know, one of the things that we always say is retirement planning isn't one and done.
0: Right.
1: So you can put together a retirement plan up front, but you know, I can guarantee just about for most people, things are going to change. It's like any other plan you've ever put together. Things are going to change along the way, and we need to be able to adjust and figure out the best way to resolve whatever questions, issues, needs come up. And so with our clients, we always say, you really need to agree to meet with us at least once a year. We're glad to meet more often than that, just so that we know that everything is working the way it should be working for you and your specific situation. There is no one-size-fits-all retirement plan. So every single client that we work with, we're really paying attention to what their needs are and what their goals are and resources and so on to figure out what's going to work best for them.
0: Well, you know, Linda, what I like that you've written actually is your book. I mean, it really talks through a lot of this, you know, all of the five key areas of retirement planning, and as well, ideally getting some flexibility in each of those areas for those potential changes that we might see in the future. If you haven't read Linda's book yet or haven't received it yet, you know, you can request it. It's complimentary. It's a resource that we'll send to you. All you have to do is text the word book, B-O-O-K, to 720-405-4040. Linda mentioned the toolkit, the retirement toolkit that we also provide to folks that has that retirement checklist in it. It also has Linda's book in it too. So if you're looking to get both of those, you can get it in the retirement toolkit. Or if you just want the book to read up on some of these topics that we've talked about today, again, just text the word book, B-O-O-K, to 720-405-4040.
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2: Thank you so much for joining us for another edition of Your Money, Your Retirement. 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I'm Alex Dingman, host of Your Money, Your Retirement. And yes, I am here with the team from Blue Heron Capital. 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Linda, Joel, it's been a great show so far today and excited to get into these questions. So we'll just dive right in. This first one is out of Lone Tree. And this person says, I'm a few years from retirement. I'm debt-free except for my mortgage. My interest rate is really low, around 3%, and I have enough in savings to pay it off. But I'm not sure if that is the right move. What should I consider when deciding to pay off the house or keep that money invested? What do you guys think?
1: Well, I think that's a great question. And congrats. I'm really pleased to hear that you're not carrying a bunch of debt getting close to retirement.
2: Yeah.
1: Because that can make retirement very difficult if you've got lots of debt under your belt. So having everything paid off but the house, that is awesome. Good job. Now, the question is, it's should you take your money out of savings and pay off your house or not? And we just have to say, I haven't said this for a while, it depends.
2: Uh-huh. Yes, it does.
1: It really depends. We have to know a lot of different things. It's not a cut and dried answer to that question. If someone thinks it is, then there's probably a mistake somewhere in the horizon. Mm. But the big thing is, first of all, how much do you owe? Because we don't know that much. How much do you have in savings? How much do you have in retirement savings for your retirement years?
2: Mm-hmm.
1: There are just a lot of different things that can go into that question. Does it make sense to maybe double up some payments along the way since you're not quite at retirement? I mean, there are lots of different things that might be good answers, but without putting together a written retirement income plan, it's impossible to know for certain.
2: Yep.
1: So if you'd really like to talk about that, which I think makes a lot of sense, you should give us a call, 720-405-4040. And request a complimentary 20-minute phone visit, or just text the word visit to that same number, V-I-S-I-T, to the number 720-405-4040, and start with a complimentary 20-minute phone visit with one of our advisors.
2: Well, great place to start. Thank you, Linda. All right, next question out of Castle Rock. And this person says, my wife and I both have substantial retirement accounts. We've heard about Roth conversions as a way to help create tax-free income later in life. That sounds great, but we know it means paying taxes now. How do we figure out if a Roth conversion makes sense for our situation there?
5: Well, you're right on. You know, doing a Roth conversion now does mean that you would pay tax now. So you are right on with that. But figuring out whether the Roth conversion makes sense or not is
0: it's tough. It's tough to figure out. It's something that we're doing with people all the time. We like to evaluate where you're currently landing with taxes, where you might be landing when you retire with taxes. And we also like to evaluate where you might be landing with taxes when you turn required minimum distribution age. So there's a lot of times, a lot of areas where we're evaluating what your tax situation might be to try to figure out whether a Roth conversion makes sense now or not. Or in some situation, it makes sense to do. In some situations, it does not make sense to do. It truly depends how much you've saved there. Sounds like you've saved a substantial amount in the retirement accounts, which is great. Good job with that. Important thing to keep in mind, until you pay that tax bill, you're a limited partner with the IRS. The IRS is going to tell you what tax rate you're going to pay, because when you take money out of that retirement account, you owe income tax on that distribution. And then as well, they're going to tell you when to take the money out because of required minimum distribution. So that makes you the limited partner with the IRS. They're telling you how much tax you owe and when you're going to take the money out. And so one way that we take them out of the equation is paying them off, right? Doing that Roth conversion now. But whether it makes sense in your situation or not depends on a you know, complex calculation that we do in our tax planning software to try to figure out, where are you right now with taxes? Where might you be in the future with taxes? And then we have a conversation about how might taxes change in the future. You know, we talked a little bit about that earlier, about how taxes may increase in the future due to the $39+ trillion we have in debt, and how taxes have done nothing but come down since the 70s. At least the top marginal rate has been doing that. So, you know, looking at your situation in depth would be my answer to this, and figuring out whether the Roth conversion makes sense. It's something that we do every day with folks as we look at those different things. And if you've saved 500,000, a million, several million, we'll look at your situation. We'll talk about it. You can text the word visit to 720-405-4040. And we can start talking about Roth conversions, whether they make some sense to consider or not.
2: Thank you, Joel. Joel Cavalier with Blue Heron at Capital. I'm Alex Dingman, host of Your Money, Your Retirement, here with Joel. And also Linda Gardner, CEO and co-founder of Blue Heron Capital, as we're going through our mailbag segment, answering some of your questions. And this one is out of Aurora. This person says, I've been retired for a couple years and I am bored out of my mind. I miss the structure and social interaction of my old job. I really don't need the money, but I'm thinking about going back to work part-time, maybe starting a consulting gig. But I want to think about the financial implications that I should be considering before unretiring. What do you think about that?
1: I think that's a great question. You know, it's one of the things we always tell folks when they're talking about retiring is think about what you're going to retire to. How are you going to fill all those hours? Because all the hours that you used to work are now available to you to do whatever it is you think you want to do in retirement. Some people say, oh my gosh, I still have more things to do than I could possibly fit in. And they're off and running. Others say, you know, I haven't got that many hobbies and things I want to do. I don't know what to do with myself for my time. So, you know, it can go either way or somewhere in between. So great question. Now, several things. Going back to work part-time is that can be a great thing. But some questions that we would have is, number one, how old are you? So are you below your full retirement age according to Social Security? And if yes, are you taking Social Security right now? Because we really want to look at that. Let's say you retired at 65. You're currently 65. Your full retirement age is 67. And you're taking Social Security. We have to watch how much income you're going to make. Otherwise, you need to pay some Social Security back and so on. Once you hit full retirement age, in this example, hypothetical example, 67, then after that, you can make as much as you want. You don't have to pay back Social Security. So, but there are a lot of different things to consider. So I think it really makes sense to have a conversation to talk more specifically about your specific situation.
2: Yep. No, that makes sense. And again, that number 720-405-4040. We have time for one more question. This one out of Centennial. This person says, we want to leave a meaningful inheritance to our grandchildren for college. We've looked at 529 plans, but we're also wondering if there's other ways to set aside money for their education. What strategies do you typically see being used to fund a grandchild's college education? What do you think about that one, Joel?
5: Good question. Good question. One that we get pretty frequently because people want to try to encourage, you know, their kids to go get a higher education or whatever it might be, or just be saving for their grandkids' future. And so, you know, the 529, some of the restrictions, of course, is, you know, it is going to mostly be used for, or it would be used for education expenses. Mm. There are some ways to get some money out of 529 accounts. I'll talk to that in a second, into a Roth if you follow certain rules. But some of the other options, since you're asking about that, some of the other options that are out there, you know, one simple one that we've seen people do is opening an investment account or brokerage account just in your own name, and knowing that that account is going to be given to grandkids at some point. That's one option. And then you could maybe, if they end up going to college, do direct tuition payments to the college straight from that brokerage account. You know, that's something that can be done. And then you have the flexibility of doing what you want with that account and using it for what you want, but knowing it's set aside potentially for the grandkids' future. You know, other accounts that you can set up would be like a UGMA or UTMA account. It's an account for minors. And you can put money into those accounts and it's in the grandkids' name. So what happens with those when they reach the age of majority, which is 21 here in Colorado, at least, they get that entire account at that age and they can use those funds for what they choose. So that's just the key to know with the UGMA, UTMA type of accounts. Alex, I don't know if I have time here, but I'll just briefly plug here the 529 account as well. They have added some additional features to those to be able to take some money out and put it into a Roth IRA for the beneficiary of the 529 account. When it say if they don't end up going to college, there are very specific rules that need to be followed when you are doing that type of process. We've done it for folks. It's worked fine, but you do have to make sure you're following specific rules with it. But there's ways to get money out of that 529 plan, up to $35,000, into a Roth IRA over time if the kid doesn't end up going to college. So you've got options. It's something we talk about with all our folks all the time, and we can evaluate that with you as well.
2: No, thank you for that, Joel. Want to have time for our final thought of the day. Linda, what is the quote for this time?
1: Oh, I ran across this one again. We talked about it some time ago, and I just thought it was kind of cute. Sometimes it's actually a fact, but kind of cute. And so this one is, being of sound mind, I spent all of my money, so you'll find your inheritance in the craft room.
5: Nice. I've heard that one.
2: I like that.
1: Yeah, I like that. I just think it's kind of cute.
2: That is cute. Hey, you know, retirement looks different for different people. Again, no judgment firm. Whatever we're doing with those finances, we just want to make them last throughout your entire retirement. And again, if you want to schedule that complimentary 20-minute phone visit with one of the Blue Heron Capital Advisors to discuss your retirement income plan, a written retirement income plan, that call might be with Joel, could be with Zach. All you need to do is call or text the word visit to 720-405-4040. Again, you can call that number or you can text the word visit to 720-405-4040. It has been a tremendous show. We appreciate all of our great listeners. Linda, Joel, thank you for your time and wisdom. Until next time, this is Your Money, Your Retirement.
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10: Talks in Switzerland. I'm Ted Lindner, Fox News. A U.S. delegation led by Vice President J.D. Vance in Switzerland with Iranian officials as both sides continue efforts to reach a broader peace agreement following the signing of a temporary memorandum of understanding. Fox's Trey Yinks with more.
11: High-level diplomatic talks are taking place in Switzerland aimed at solidifying the memorandum of understanding and entering into the next phase of negotiations. Vice President J.D. Vance is joined by Special Envoys Kushner and Witkoff for these conversations. And we do know on attendance from the Iranian side, you have the Speaker of the Iranian Parliament, Mohammad Khalibaf, along with the country's foreign minister. The issue of Lebanon remains a major sticking point. Five Israeli soldiers were killed by Hezbollah in the course of 48 hours over the weekend, the Israelis responding with heavy airstrikes across southern Lebanon. Now, in response, the Iranians claim they are closing the Strait of Hormuz, something U.S. officials pushed back against, saying that U.S. forces remain in control.
10: Meanwhile, Iran continues to tie Lebanon to the Memorandum of Understanding and says any Israeli strikes against Hezbollah will be considered a violation of the deal. A Utah judge set to rule on key legal issues in the Tyler Robinson case, including potential sanctions and what evidence will be allowed at the jury preliminary hearing in the Charlie Kirk killing.
12: These key rulings from the judge will be coming just a couple of weeks ahead of Tyler Robinson's preliminary hearing, where prosecutors must present enough evidence to establish probable cause that Robinson is the person who shot and killed Charlie Kirk as he spoke at Utah Valley University last September. So tomorrow we expect the judge to rule on a defense motion asking for sanctions against prosecutors, specifically blocking them from seeking the death penalty, all as punishment for comments the defense say prosecutors made to the media in violation of a gag order.
10: That's Fox's Chanley Painter. The judge also expected to rule on a defense motion to prohibit hearsay testimony from the upcoming preliminary hearing. 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
10: British Prime Minister Keir Starmer reportedly expected to resign as soon as tomorrow amid growing pressure over his leadership and support within his party. The Observer writing, quote, the Prime Minister is understood to have reached the conclusion that his position is no longer tenable after conversations in recent days. Starmer under pressure to make his intentions clear before Tuesday's critical cabinet meeting, where ministers are planning to tell him that his time is up. Multiple people, including a former U.S. Olympian, have now been arrested for allegedly vandalizing the newly renovated reflecting pool in the nation's capital. Fox's Kevin Cork has more from the White House.
24: This is a sad story because all Americans, I don't care about your political stripes, enjoy the reflecting pool. But we're talking about someone who's gone from competing in Olympic-sized swimming pools to being accused of vandalizing the reflecting pool along the mall. And, of course, he ends up in cuffs. And apparently he's not the only one. We're speaking of a former Olympian canoeist, 67-year-old David Hearn. Three-time Olympian, by the way, said he was cycling by the monument on Friday. He noticed a piece of the pool's underliner floating in the water, but authorities, they didn't buy his story at all. And now they're accusing him of being one of several individuals of trying to sabotage the project, with a pair of arrests being made so far.
10: The historic reflecting pool recently restored as part of the America 250 celebration undergoing repairs after reports of algae and peeling coating surface, though officials say the restoration work was not faulty and crews are working around the clock to address the issue before the 4th of July. More World Cup action on Saturday. The Netherlands routing Sweden 5-1. Germany scoring a late winner to beat Ivory Coast 2-1. Ecuador and Curacao battling to a scoreless draw. Japan shutting out Tunisia 4-0. Four matches are set for today. You can watch all the action on Fox, FS1, and the Fox One app. I'm Ted Lindner, and this is Fox News.
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18: Well, it does look like relatively light traffic across the Denver metro area right now, with no major stalls, delays, or crashes on any of your Denver metro highways. No major stalls, delays, or crashes off highway either. If you're heading to and from the airport, it does look like Peña Boulevard is wonderful and wide open both directions. If you're heading to and from Boulder, Boulder Turnpike clean and green both directions as well. With traffic, I'm Vic D.
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20: 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One day, you might be able to send a warning back through time. The scientists are calling this a closed loop in time. Glenn Beck.
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0: Listen as Clay Travis and Buck Sexton recap another week of exposing hypocrisy and fight to protect our freedom. 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Sound off.
1: Welcome in, Clay and Buck. I am live in Washington, D.C. for the next couple of days, but I have got you guys solo today. We got a bunch of guests lined up. Senator Josh Hawley of Missouri scheduled to join us at the top of the next hour. Andrew Giuliani is in charge of the World Cup, and there is an Iran World Cup controversy. And Senator Marsha Blackburn of Tennessee all coming your way. We've got the latest on this Major League Baseball gay hat controversy, pride hat, whatever you want to call it. Gay hat. Iran deal. I'm going to run through the absolute latest there. We have got so much to run through with all of you. But President Trump is speaking right now in Europe as part of the G7. We are monitoring that in real time. But I wanted to make sure that we hit what the Wall Street Journal says. Here is what the Iran deal actually consists of. Now, again, this is according to the Wall Street Journal, which has gained, it says, been able to procure a copy of the deal. And I thought, given all the talk, what if we just go through line by line? It's not a huge agreement. What this agreement, according to the Wall Street Journal, actually says, and what we should think, what is important to know, how to analyze this agreement per what the Wall Street Journal has just recently published. And by the way, again, we are monitoring Trump. I'm sure that he is going to be taking questions on some of this as we go. So without further ado, I'm going to put my lawyer hat on. I am going to read for you each of the prongs of this agreement, tell you what I think is significant. If you have questions about this, 800-282-2882. And before I start to read this, here's why I think it's significant. Most people won't actually read it. Almost everyone you hear giving an opinion on this document will not actually have read the document. One of the things that I would say was the most important lesson that I learned when I was in law school is read the document, read the document, read the document. So much of what you see in media is people reacting to what others have said, and it turns into a huge game of telephone, and most people haven't even read the original source material themselves. They're reacting, they're putting on their team hats, and they are just enacting a play of sorts where it eventually turns into reaction to reactions, and you go back and you say, well, did anybody ever read the source material? So I am going to read for all of you the source material. And by the way, not to call any of you out, but I bet a lot of you, this is a little bit of a Cliff Notes version, okay? Because a lot of you are not going to read the full memorandum either. Some of you will, but a lot of you are going to be reacting to what others say. This is kind of how the game of telephone works in modern media. So I saw this. I was reading it this morning as I was getting ready for the show on my way back from a lacrosse match. I had an early morning lacrosse match with my 15-year-old in Maryland. What does Maryland do? Crab cakes and football. They also do lacrosse. It is the lacrosse capital of America. All right, so here is what the document says. Again, this is according to the Wall Street Journal, which published this recently. The Islamic Republic of Iran and the United States, this is prong one, together with their allies in the current war, declare upon the signing of this memorandum an immediate and permanent end to the war on all fronts, including Lebanon, and undertake that from now on they will not launch any hostile action against each other, and will refrain from the threat or use of force against each other. The final agreement will confirm the provisions of this article and the remaining articles. Okay, what do you need to know about prong one? Israel is not actually a proxy signee to this agreement. I think that's fairly significant. But in prong one, Israel is being bound by the United States signing this agreement because it includes Lebanon as a part of the permanent end to the war on all fronts. By specifically including this, there is an element of the United States being responsible by proxy for some of the actions of Israel. I do think that's significant. I also think it's kind of consequential that Israel is not a party to this agreement at all. Just that's my take from prong one. The Islamic Republic of Iran and the United States undertake to respect each other's sovereignty and territorial integrity and to refrain from interfering in each other's internal affairs. It's a broad sentence, but basically it's saying Iran can run. Iran and the United States is not going to get involved. Prong three, the Islamic Republic of Iran and the United States undertake to negotiate and reach a final agreement within a maximum period of 60 days, extendable by mutual consent. This is where Buck has been saying, this is just going to be an agreement to agree, and it's going to continue forever. And so the reality is, some of you may have been involved in negotiations like these in the past. I have, as both a lawyer and also as a business owner. Sometimes you do what would effectively be called a short form agreement. It's a broad strokes idea of what you are intending to negotiate, but it isn't the long form. What I would say is, for those of you who've been involved in negotiation, this is effectively a short form agreement. It's an agreement to agree, but it isn't getting into the particular intricacies of this entire deal. Okay, prong four. And this is where I think there start to be some concrete aspects of this deal. Immediately upon the signing of this memorandum of understanding, the United States lifts the naval blockade and prevent any interference or obstruction against the Islamic Republic of Iran and restore traffic within a maximum of 30 days to its full capacity. The traffic of ships shall be proportional to the pre-war volume of traffic on the part of the Islamic Republic of Iran. The United States also undertakes to withdraw its forces from the surrounding areas within 30 days after the final agreement. Okay, this is consequential and really goes to the essence of what this short form is agreeing to. We have already had the signing. So per this agreement, prong four, the naval blockade is effectively over and traffic is going to be restored within 30 days to its full capacity. That is, the traffic of ships shall be proportional to the pre-war volume on the part of the Islamic Republic of Iran. In other words, the Strait of Hormuz is opening and there are no major restrictions. Producer Ali is here with me in the studio. I'm getting texts about what Trump is saying, so keep me updated on that if you would. Prong five. Upon signing this memorandum, the Islamic Republic of Iran will immediately take steps to ensure the movement of merchant ships from the Persian Gulf to the Sea of Oman and vice versa resumed within 30 days to the pre-war volume, taking into account the need for the removal of technical obstacles and the neutralization of mines by Iran. This is Iran's obligation on the Strait of Hormuz, a mirror image, and to a large extent, of the United States' obligation. What it is saying is the Strait of Hormuz is going to open. There will be no tolling. There will be no tariffs. There will be no charges levied by Iran per the terms of this agreement. Okay, prong six. The United States undertakes, together with its regional partners, to create a comprehensive plan agreed upon by both parties for the rehabilitation and economic development of the Islamic Republic of Iran, while ensuring financing of at least $300 billion. The implementation mechanism of this plan as part of the final agreement will be formulated within 60 days. Okay, this is going to get a lot of attention. I think it's important to look at the wording here. The United States basically is saying, hey, we will be involved in helping there to be financing that will be provided by others that will be beneficial to Iran of at least $300 billion. This reads to me as an ability or willingness to help them get loans. Okay? Again, the way I read it, and I think the language is very consequential here because it's been negotiated so closely, the United States undertakes, together with its regional partners would be other Arab states, to create a comprehensive plan agreed upon by both parties for the rehabilitation and economic development of the Islamic Republic of Iran while ensuring financing of at least $300 billion. Financing, you finance loaned, right? So then also, so again, this seems to me to be an agreement to help Iran get loans to be able to rebuild. As written, I think the language matters. Also, it has to be formulated in the final agreement within 60 days. So actually, there is, this is in another one of these agreements to agree, right? It isn't actually an agreement. It's an agreement that in 60 days, you're going to come up with an agreement. Okay, but I do think the way this is written, you're going to hear a lot of people say, the United States, you're already hearing people say, the United States is giving $300 billion to Iran. No, all this says is that consistent with this agreement, the United States is going to help in some way Iran get financing of at least $300 million. Financing is different than getting $300 billion. Just getting loans, it could be low interest loans that are being provided by these Gulf Arab states to Iran if they are complying with the terms of this deal. Again, this is getting into the weeds, but I think it's super important for you guys to actually hear what it says, what the plain language, according to the Wall Street Journal in this agreement says, as opposed to hearing people talk about this without reading it. Seven. And I'm going to keep going on this because I do think this is so important because you're going to hear people talking about this ad infinitum, and most of them are not going to even have read what I am reading to you. The U.S. commits to ending, on a schedule to be agreed upon as part of the final agreement, all types of sanctions currently facing the Islamic Republic of Iran, including resolutions of the United Nations Security Council and the Board of Governors of the International Atomic Energy Agency, and all unilateral U.S. sanctions, both primary and secondary. Again, this is an agreement to agree predicated on Iran following through on its obligations in this deal. An agreement to agree is very different than an agreement, but what this would do is free up many of aspects of frozen funds for Iran that Iran claims that it should have access to. Okay, when we come back, I will tell you prong eight, which is where we are diving into the specifics of nuclear weapons and the pledges that Iran is making as per the Wall Street Journal's publication of this agreement. And then I'll sort of dive in big picture, but I want to go into the nitty gritty, the intricacies here, because you're going to hear so many people with super hot takes about this agreement that haven't even bothered to read what the language actually says. Again, there's three things that matter in every contract. The contract, the contract, the contract.
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1: Buck, I am rolling through the actual agreement, which you will hear almost no one else do, but I do think it's important for you guys to hear, according to the Wall Street Journal, what is said. Here is prong eight. The Islamic Republic of Iran reiterates that it will never produce nuclear weapons. The Islamic Republic of Iran and the United States have agreed the fate of enriched material and the fate of all other mutually agreed nuclear-related issues, including Iran's nuclear needs, will be adequately addressed in a final agreement. The final agreement will confirm the provisions of this article. So Iran is promising that it will never produce nuclear weapons and that they will, again, a promise to promise, they have agreed the fate of the enriched material and the nuclear-related issues will be hammered out in the next 60 days. Prong nine, Islamic Republic of Iran, United States agree pending a final agreement, they will maintain the status quo. Iran will maintain the status quo on its nuclear program. The United States will not impose new sanctions on Iran or strengthen its forces in the region. Prong 10, basically the nuclear standoff continues. United States undertakes immediately after the signing of this memorandum of understanding and until the date of lifting of sanctions, the Treasury Department will issue waivers for exports of Iranian crude oil, petrochemical products, and their derivatives, all related services, including banking, insurance, transportation, and the like. Again, that is basically allowing Iran to sell oil. It is why the price of oil and gas has collapsed on the marketplace, one of many reasons, along with the Strait of Hormuz opening up as well. U.S. says, in light of the progress of negotiations, frozen or restricted funds and assets will be released and made fully available. These funds, whether held in the master account or transferred, will be used for any final beneficiary payment determined by the Central Bank of the Islamic Republic of Iran and will be fully available for use. The U.S. undertakes to issue all necessary permits and licenses on this basis. Again, these are frozen Iranian assets that they haven't had access to. Prong 12, the Islamic Republic of Iran and the U.S. agree an implementation mechanism will be established to oversee the successful implementation of and future commitment to the final agreement. And following the prong 13, following the undersigning and upon receipt, continued implementation of these steps, the Islamic Republic of Iran and the United States will enter into negotiations for a final agreement solely with respect to the remaining articles. That is, they are only going to talk about this aspect that has been laid out. Final agreement 14 will be approved through a binding resolution of the UN Security Council. Okay, that is, according to the Wall Street Journal, the sum total of the entire agreement. I have just read it for you. Most people will not actually read it. Your questions, my full analysis coming of this proposed agreement that has been signed by both the United States and Iran. And we will get to that. We'll take your calls, 800-282-2882.
0: News, politics, sports, and a little fun thrown in there, too. Clay and Buck, it's a whole vibe.
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1: Most of us guess our way through our health questions and issues. 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

0: Monday to consider making the home of Wellington and Wilma Webb a historical landmark.
1: Mayor Mike Johnston is firmly behind this, saying the Webbs are more than deserving of this honor and hopes the designation will help a new generation of Denverites understand their story. The Webbs purchased the home in 1971, and it became an epicenter of political planning and civic leadership as both Wellington and Wilma continued their journey through the state legislature and the mayor's office. I'm Rob Dawson.
0: And lastly, the Colorado Rockies are looking to sweep their first series since back in September. Rockies and Pirates are back at Coors Field for Father's Day this afternoon. First pitch is at 1:10. With the latest, I'm Sam Speck.
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1: Welcome back in, Clay and Buck, working through the proposed memorandum of understanding, the promise to promise. And I said I'd give you my big picture analysis. The big picture takeaway, I would say, is the Strait of Hormuz is, by this agreement, to open immediately and exist as it did before all of this began in February. I propose and suppose that is why you have seen the price of oil and gas collapse to such an extent. Everything else in this agreement is, to a large extent, a function of trust but verify. As things occur, then there can be other aspects of this that occur. I would say the biggest thing that Iran gets is its frozen assets unfrozen. That is, as a part of the undertaking of this bombing that began in February, we froze many of the Iranian government's assets. That is, their money in their accounts. What we are agreeing to do here as part of this agreement, what I would say is the biggest U.S. give, is we are saying, okay, we're going to unfreeze existing Iranian assets. The money that they had in their accounts, they now are going to have access to again. That is different than giving Iran money. We are allowing them to have access to the money that they already had as a government. I'll open up phone lines. I believe we have some callers. Talk back, certainly. You guys can ask questions. Again, I'm reacting entirely to the document that I just read to all of you. And my biggest analysis, if I'm taking a step back and looking at it from a negotiating perspective, is what the U.S. gets is free flow of oil and gas in the Strait of Hormuz. There are promises to promise that are to be determined as it pertains to nuclear weapons, although Iran is saying, we promise that we will not pursue nuclear weapons. I suppose you can say that that is something that Iran is giving. The question is, can you trust the Islamic Republic government of Iran on any of their promises? And that is the biggest issue in terms of negotiation across the board with them at all. But the most tangible result is oil and gas is flowing again. You're going to have $3 a gallon gas in the United States. That's the reality. And the tangible thing on Iran's side is that they're going to be able to sell oil and gas, which they were doing before, and their frozen assets, which they had access to before, are now unfrozen. Okay. And then there are lots of promises to promise, which is the trust but verify aspect to all of this. So let's go to your calls. The team is screening them. First up, Eddie in Texas. What you got?
2: Hey, I will tell you how to spin this into the biggest win possible. First off, I know on the surface this may seem like it's a loss. Even if we finance $300 billion, this can be made into a win, because I remember when I was a kid that Saudi Arabia called us the Great Satan, and now they're one of our trading partners. So this economic investment, and it's not going to happen overnight, but it can turn things around where we can actually be good trading partners with Iran. This is the same thing that happened in Vietnam. We were fighting Vietnam. They're one of our trading partners now. I guarantee you, economics, historically, economics always works better than bombs.
1: Thank you for the call. What I would point out is the reading, the plain language, and again, I think this is important because so many people are not going to read the actual document. It's financing. It's helping to provide loans in the amount of $300 billion. Typically, again, the way that I would read this, and again, this has been super negotiated in great detail, which is why I want to go to the actual document. And I've been involved in contract disputes a lot as a lawyer. Some of you probably have too. But I do think the significant aspect of this, again, Wall Street Journal, prong six. Here is what it says. To create, they agree. First of all, this hasn't happened. This is if things continue to progress and Iran seems to be being honest. The United States undertakes, together with its regional partners, to create a comprehensive plan agreed upon by both parties for the rehabilitation and economic development of the Islamic Republic of Iran, while ensuring financing of at least $300 billion. To me, financing is just a loan. While ensuring financing of at least $300 billion, if you're getting $300 billion, you just said, while ensuring $300 billion. Financing, to me, is a loan. Like, if I told you, hey, I'm worth $300 billion, and you said, oh, wow, that's a lot. And then I said, later on, the details came out that I had financed a loan that could give me access to up to $300 billion. That's a very different thing. So a lot of people, again, you're going to hear a lot of Democrat talking points. Oh, we're giving them $300 billion. You probably already are seeing it. We're agreeing that if they follow through in the next 60 days, we are going to work on creating a financing mechanism of at least $300 billion. That's a very different thing. And so I do think that, again, the words matter here. And this is me being kind of a picayune lawyer. It's important to actually look at what the words say, not the way that people talk about what the words say. Kenneth in Oregon, fire away.
3: Good morning, Clay. I've been listening to you guys since the beginning. I did not hear it mentioned specifically in the verbiage that not only can they not develop nuclear weapons, they cannot acquire them from a third party. I'm kind of concerned about that.
1: Yeah, I mean, that's an interesting take. Prong 8 deals with this. It's a pretty declarative first sentence. The Islamic Republic of Iran reiterates that it will never produce nuclear weapons. They have agreed that they're going to determine what the fate of the so-called nuclear dust is in the secondary agreement that they're working on over the next 60 days. I would say in general, I mean, it's an interesting question. I mean, it's one that would be good for the negotiators. I don't think that it has occurred in the past. Some of you would be better nuclear experts than I would. That nuclear weapons have been sold from one country that has nuclear weapons to another country that does not have nuclear weapons. That was obviously a fear, the proliferation in the wake of the collapse of the Soviet Union. And remember, as an example, we actually have seen countries like Ukraine give up their nukes. Remember, Ukraine, the reason that Russia invaded, arguably, is because they gave up their nukes, and we promised, as part of, I think it was the Budapest Memorandum, that we would defend Ukraine in the event Russia ever invaded. Yeah. So I can understand why nobody wants to give up nukes, but I can't remember a situation where one country has sold nukes. There's nuclear technology, but actual completed nuclear weapons. But it's an interesting question. Ken in Southeast Michigan, what you got for us?
4: My father and some of his brothers fought in World War II, and so this made me do a lot of studying into the Nazi Party and the history behind World War II. And I'm telling you, the leaders of Iran are more devout and more deadly than what we saw with the Nazis. And I'm telling you, and if Donald Trump's listening, I'm telling him, they are not going to throw away their belief system. They would rather die than compromise when they say death to America, death to Israel, death to great Satan, death to the non-believer. This is what they believe. They will not throw that away. And unfortunately, I think it's foolish when people think they are going to change. They are so devout. In fact, I used to teach Sunday school, and I had to study in detail their belief system. And I'm promising you, they are so devout. Look at how many of their own people they massacred.
1: Okay, Ken, I get it. What should we do?
4: We should continue to bomb and wipe them out. That, okay, unfortunately, is the only option.
1: Okay. Well, thank you for the call. President Trump says that if you are right, and if Iran is not following the terms of this agreement and providing signals and behavior that references that, he just said a few moments ago, cut 36, listen.
5: No president in history has ever been tougher on Iran than I have, and they know that. And by the way, if they don't honor the agreement, or some things aren't even mentioned in the agreement. It's a memorandum of understanding, but we have an understanding of certain things without writing it. And if they don't honor that, we'll probably go back to bombing them until they honor it. You know, it's amazing what bombs can do.
1: So, I mean, I think President Trump is letting you know, trust but verify. If you don't engage in trustworthy behavior, we're going to bomb you again. Stephen, which is, I would think, a pretty decent lever when it comes to Iranian behavior. Stephen in Kentucky, what you got for us?
6: Basically, what I want to know from what I've heard is the USA going to end up as co-signers or guarantors of these loans that we're supposed to help the Iranians get?
1: It's a great question. And again, I would say that that is not clear. This is part of the agree-to-agree section of this deal. And again, I go back to the exact language, and it says that we will ensure, along with our regional partners, ensuring financing of at least $300 billion. These are loans, the way that I'm reading it. It's not cash, meaning you're not actually giving them cash. These are loans that would be paid back, is the way that I'm reading it, as most loans are. And then the next sentence after that, the implementation mechanism of this plan as part of the final agreement will be formulated within 60 days. So we don't even know exactly, other than, again, when I see ensure financing, there's a very big difference between ensuring financing, giving people money, and again, the degree to which these details were hammered out. Ensuring financing of at least $300 billion sounds to me like loans being provided by, it says, along with regional partners to create this loan setup. So, again, all I can do is go to the actual language. In terms of cash, again, the only cash that would be involved here in this agreement is that the Iranians are given a unfreezing of their assets if and will be released and made available. And again, this is Iranian money that they have had that is frozen overseas. All right, lots of questions. They're continuing to roll in. I will continue to answer them as best we can. Has President Trump still talking, guys, or has he ceased talking in Europe? Do we know? Still talking. All right, we don't have, I don't have televisions in our D.C. studio, so I can't monitor that in real time as I would elsewhere. And again, Buck's going to be back with us tomorrow. So we are continuing to roll with President Trump. We'll see if there's any more details that come out.
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0: Welcome back in, Clay and Buck. Appreciate all of you hanging out with us as we are rolling through the program. Let me see what the absolute latest is here. We got some more calls. Let me try to get to these. Pi in Mississippi, fire away.
1: Hey, how are you this morning?
0: Oh, I love the accent. I'm fantastic.
1: Oh, yeah, I'm from Louisiana. I just moved to Mississippi. Anyway, what I want to say is there is an Iranian living in London. His father is in Iran. Those people are stepping out into the streets for three straight nights in a row. The first night, they started shooting them. They didn't care. They kept going at them. The police stations have dropped their arms in their major cities. The Artes, which is their national army, is leaving their post. The only people out there they have fighting against these crowds, which, by the way, they're not fighting any longer. They put children out on that front line, and the IRGC is leaving.
0: Thank you for the call. I don't know that is the case. The protests that started back before we bombed Iran were based on out-of-control inflation and economic collapse inside of the country. Since we started bombing Iran, I think there has been disappointment on behalf of both Israel and the United States that there has not been a large public uprising that has sought to topple the existing government. Whether that could still come remains to be seen. How this agreement will be seen inside of Iran remains to be seen. Although I will guarantee you that every single member of the Iranian media will say that this is the greatest deal that's ever existed in the history of mankind. Because if you don't say that, you don't get to continue to be media in Iran. On the flip side, many people in the United States are going to say, because they don't like Trump, no matter what this deal says, that it's the worst deal that's ever been negotiated in the history of mankind. So in the United States, you're going to have many of our media denigrating, degrading, attacking the existence of this deal, which is why I read it to you so you could hear it for yourself. And you will not have that occurring at all in Iran because there is no freedom of speech in Iran. So Sharon in Delaware, what you got?
2: I love your show. I started listening to you last year, and I absolutely love it. Hey, I just wanted to say I'm a Republican. I live in Delaware, the old home state of Joe Biden, if that tells you anything. So I just wanted to say I'm standing behind him. I trust his judgment. He is America first. I don't care what anybody says, any Democrat, you know, independent, even some of the Republicans. He is tough as nails. And for the arrows that he has coming at him on a daily basis from pretty much everywhere, you got to admit, I've never seen anything like it.
0: Thank you. We'll get Senator Josh Hawley next on the program. Thanks for hanging with us.
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8: Hoping for the best, I'm Paul Stevens, Fox News. A group led by Vice President J.D. Vance from the U.S. now in Switzerland for talks with Iranian officials as both sides continue efforts to reach a peace deal in the Middle East. All this coming as Iran says it's closing the Strait of Hormuz, the U.S. saying that is not happening, and President Trump chiming in with a threat to impose tolls on the strait if a peace deal is not reached.
9: President Trump telling Fox News that the U.S. may take over the strait in the future if they have to and collect tolls. The president described this as the United States being the guardian angel of the Strait of Hormuz and the Middle East. And the president said ultimately that would involve the U.S. taking 20% of the oil that passes through the strait. This comes in reaction to the Iranians saying they will close the Strait of Hormuz in response to Israeli strikes against Hezbollah in Lebanon. President Trump tells Fox News he spoke with Iranian officials overnight and said, you close it and you won't have a country. He went on to tell these officials, you won't even make it back to your effing country.
8: And that's Fox's Trey Yingston, Tel Aviv. Speaking of Mr. Trump, could he change ICE to become nice?
10: The question posed to respondents on President Trump's Truth Social website asked, should ICE, Immigration and Customs Enforcement, be changed to NICE, National Immigration and Customs Enforcement? In the post, President Trump said, ICE has been abused by fake news media at levels never seen before. He called ICE great patriots who do a fantastic job. The president said the name change would totally discombobulate crooked, dishonest, and unpatriotic reporters and journalists who'd have to say, we went to a NICE facility today, or NICE agents have deported a violent drug dealer. The president suggested the name change would make the fake news media go totally crazy. Deborah Valentine, Fox News.
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8: Three people reported killed after a small plane crashed in a wooded residential area in Bowie, Maryland late last night. Authorities say the aircraft, believed to be on a training flight from New Jersey, went down near a neighborhood playground. Investigators now working to figure out what happened. The NTSB has been called in. Some folks, including a former Olympian, have been arrested for allegedly vandalizing the newly renovated Lincoln Memorial reflecting pool in D.C.
12: Former Olympian arrested for allegedly vandalizing the recently renovated pool here in the nation's capital. 67-year-old David Hearn, a three-time Olympic canoeist, claims he was just cycling by when he noticed a piece of the pool's liner floating in the water, but apparently authorities didn't buy his story, and now they're accusing him of being one of several individuals trying to sabotage the project with a pair of arrests so far. In fact, the president said as much in a post to Truth Social, announcing, quote, many additional people have been arrested for having to do with this disgraceful vandalism of our beautiful reflecting pool. What these terrible vandals have done is a true affront to both Presidents George Washington and Abraham Lincoln and should be dealt with accordingly.
8: And that's Fox's Kevin Cork in D.C. The recently restored reflecting pool is being repaired after algae and some coating issues emerged. Crews racing to fix it by the 4th of July. Visitors to Grand Canyon National Park being warned now about dangerous heat coming up in the new week. Temperatures near the canyon floor expected to reach the neighborhood of 110 degrees. Officials are urging hikers to avoid strenuous activity during the peak heat hours. Lots of FIFA World Cup action happening today. Spain playing Saudi Arabia. Belgium faces off against Iran. Uruguay takes on Cape Verde. The late match featuring New Zealand. They take on the squad from Egypt. Kickoff 9 p.m. Eastern Time. Fox FS1 or the Fox Sports app. I'm Paul Stevens. This is Fox News.
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14: Your late Sunday morning drive around Denver looking very, very good. We have a report of a crash westbound I-70 approaching Central Park, but we're not seeing any delays. We'll keep an eye on that one for you. A little bit heavy, though, in pockets southbound on Pena Boulevard between Tower Road down to Green Valley Ranch. A crash reported eastbound on 6th Avenue near Sheridan has apparently cleared up, and the rest of your drive is looking great as well. I'm Bill Jones.
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0: Listen as Clay Travis and Buck Sexton recap another week of exposing hypocrisy and fight to protect our freedom. This is Clay Travis and Buck Sexton. 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
1: Welcome back in. Hour number two, Clay and Buck. Buck's scheduled to be back with me tomorrow. He's out with his family today. I am in Washington, D.C., where I bet Senator Josh Hawley is as well, though maybe he's traveling all over the place. He joins us now. We got a lot to dive into. I'll actually start with, I want to get all into this Major League Baseball story because you wrote a letter that I thought was fantastic. We talked a lot about it yesterday. But let's start with Iran. I know that you have not been in favor of foreign entanglements in general. You may well have talked to the president recently, but if the president was asking you, as we sit here in mid-June with the midterm on the horizon, not too far away, Senator Hawley, what's the best way to resolve this situation? You would tell him what?
2: Well, Clay, it's great to be with you. Thanks for having me. You know, I mean, I think that the president is on the right track here. I reject the notion that we need a bunch of stuff from Iran. I hear members of my party, to be honest, and the United States Senate saying, oh, we, you know, my gosh, we need this, that, and the other thing. We need this huge, big, comprehensive deal. They're all worried about what the president's doing. Listen, from my point of view, if the strait's going to reopen, that means oil prices are going to come down, energy prices are going to come down, and let's not forget, Iran's nuclear program is buried under like 2,000 feet of rubble. Thanks to what President Trump did a year ago this time. Iran doesn't have a nuclear program. It's been blasted to smithereens. So I don't want to be involved in a quagmire over there. Nobody should want to be involved. I know the president doesn't want to. So their nuclear program is gone. He's getting the strait reopened. That's all good stuff. I mean, I listen to the Democrats, Clay, and now they're saying, oh, it's horrible that the strait is reopening. Really? 5 days ago, they were saying how terrible it was closed. I mean, you can't please these people at the end of the day.
1: Okay, let's, speaking of not being able to please these people, you and I are around the same age. I feel like the pride all of June has just taken over. I'll give you an example. Your kids are younger than mine, but one of my kids said recently that whenever they see a rainbow, that they think immediately about gay-related issues. And for me, when I see a rainbow, I think about the Wizard of Oz. I think about the fact that rainbows are incredibly beautiful. I don't even still associate it personally with the gay rights agenda or the trans agenda or anything else. But I do think younger people in this country, they have managed to completely take that symbol and turn it into one that is directly connected with them. With that in mind, during June, many different teams decide that they're going to change their uniforms and wear so-called pride-related uniforms. And there has been, from the San Francisco Giants players, a decision to write Bible verses on those uniforms. Let's start first with my general proposition here. I'm curious if you would agree with it. I think the whole era of changing uniforms to show pride in gay-related issues, I think it should just end. I'm not in favor, by and large, of changing uniforms to advocate for political causes or social views in general. I think sports itself largely should be above and beyond that, and the best way to unite people is to have a team that everybody roots for, regardless of what their background is. In general, do you think the number of pride-related uniforms is far too common in sports?
2: Well, yeah, I don't know why sports can't just be about sports, for one thing, Clay, as you just said.
1: Yeah.
2: Why can't we just not play baseball? You know, I mean, why can't we just not play football, number one? But number two, it's a little rich coming from Major League Baseball that has turned their uniforms, their stadiums, their fields into political billboards for the last 6 years on every possible issue, on trans issues, on Black Lives Matter, on every possible political thing, made their players wear these uniforms, turn the players' uniforms into billboards, and then when the players say, well, maybe I'd like to write a Bible verse on some piece of my clothing, oh, my gosh, it's like, oh, this is the end of the world. We can't have that. That introduces controversy. I'm thinking, excuse me? I mean, it's just the most ridiculous thing I've ever heard of.
1: So what do you think should happen? These Major League Baseball players are being threatened that if they write Bible verses on their uniforms again, there are going to be significant consequences for them in some way, presumably fines for violating the uniform, even though, as you mentioned before, Major League Baseball has, back during BLM, allowed everybody to write whatever they wanted on their uniforms and engaged in very progressive, so-called, although I think most of us recognize BLM is not actually that progressive. When you look at what they stand for, it's actually very regressive. But what do you think should happen now? What should be the solution?
2: Number one, the players need to be allowed to write what they want on their uniforms. If they're going to be writing a Bible verse on a uniform, should not be a controversial thing. Can I just say? I mean, since when is that a political statement? I mean, God and country, Clay. This is the United States of America. You know, I mean, my gosh, writing a Bible verse that now is a fireable offense. I mean, that now is a cause to get the whole HR bureaucracy motivated. Number one, number two, I think the players shouldn't be forced to wear political messages and social messages, whatever they are, that they don't agree with. This gets back to why can't we just play baseball? And I'll just point out that baseball gets a sweetheart deal from the federal government. Baseball gets a special exemption from our antitrust laws that is worth billions of dollars to those teams and to the league, and frankly to the owners. I mean, we're talking about the owners here. The players don't see it. So the owners are profiting big time from this special deal that no other sport gets, no other business gets. And I'll tell you what's going to happen right now. If the commissioner penalizes these players or prohibits them from doing this going forward, he's going to get an invitation to appear before my judiciary committee, and he can explain himself to the nation. And he can also explain why in the world baseball should be able to enjoy these special sweetheart deals that nobody else is getting.
1: What do you think, Major? I love that, by the way. Okay, so a couple of things that I want to unpack from that. You're 100% right that Major League Baseball has gotten an antitrust exemption that is more expansive than any other professional sports league in the country. If you do invite the Major League Baseball commissioner, if you invite Rob Manfred to come testify in front of the Senate Judiciary Committee, would you directly condition, in your mind, a potential removal of the antitrust exemption if Major League Baseball insists on punishing players for writing Bible verses on their uniforms?
2: Well, I'd like to know, if they're going to get all this special stuff and be treated differently than everybody else, why is it that they are forcing their players to engage in political messages? And you mentioned a second ago allowing players in 2020, 2021 to write things about BLM. They didn't just allow them to, they forced them to, Clay. They forced them to write stuff on their cleats, on their bats. They forced them to wear political and social messages on their uniforms. They're forcing them to do it left, right, and center. Here's the real thing. When the league likes it, then they're all for forcing people. When the players say, I'd like to write a Bible verse, the league just, you know, faints away and says, oh my gosh, what an outrage. I think that's absurd, and I just don't know why, when it comes to antitrust, if this huge, massive billion-dollar industry is going to get all these special giveaways, why are they behaving like this? I mean, really, we probably ought to look at that antitrust exemption no matter what, but the fact that they're using it to push a woke agenda on players, you can't tell me that this is in keeping with the players' labor contracts. But putting that to one side, if they're going to force this woke agenda on players, I think they ought to explain to the country why they're getting this sweetheart deal.
1: I'm sure you saw Florida Attorney General James Uthmeyer, others as well as state attorney generals. You have a strong background in state law as it pertains to the Constitution and federal law. He says that prohibition on Bible verses would violate the state of Florida's Constitution. And given the fact that obviously you have Tampa Bay, the Devil Rays there, Tampa Bay Rays, I guess they're called now. You got the Marlins there. You got multiple franchises. You live in a state, obviously, where the Cardinals are very popular. Do you think that this prohibition for Major League Baseball could infringe upon many different state laws as it pertains to religious freedom?
2: Yeah, I absolutely do, and I see that the Missouri Attorney General has taken a similar position. And I'll just tell you, as a former prosecutor and as a constitutional lawyer, I think we got major First Amendment, federal First Amendment issues here, both when it comes to protection of freedom of religion, which is directly related to the Bible verses, and just free speech in general. This goes back to you're forcing these players to wear all kinds of social and political messages that they don't agree with. I'm curious under what authority the league can do that, and then turn around and say, but actually, if you want to write a Bible verse, you're way out of line. That's a major, I think, constitutional issue, Clay. I suspect it's probably an issue with with their contracts. And yes, under state law, there's probably all kinds of problems. Bottom line is, what does the league think they're doing? I mean, why is this the priority? Why are they saying to all of the fans in America, if you differ from our political views, we want to punish you, which is essentially the message that they're sending. I think it's insane.
1: What would you do, Senator Josh Hawley? I know you're a big football fan, Kansas City Chiefs fan, and I know you loved playing high school football back in the day. Let's pretend that you were a super talented Major League Baseball player, and instead yeah, of becoming a United States Senator, by the way, this might be a trade that you would really like to make, but let's pretend that you are a Major League Baseball player. You're making millions of dollars to play a kid's game, America's pastime, and you are in the locker room, and they bring in a pride uniform, and they say, hey, as a condition of your employment, we're wearing these uniforms today. You have this that you have. What would you do? What would you encourage other Major League Baseball players to do who might feel similarly to you?
2: Well, you know, as a person of faith, I got to encourage people out there who share that faith to follow it. And this is why I admire what these individuals did on the Giants. You know, I mean, they were trying to follow, I think, what they were told to do. You know, they're trying to be good team players. You're really putting them in a terrible position, right? Because you're trying to leverage their own team against them. So here they want to be good team players. They're trying to do that. And yet they say, okay, well, I'm going to write something that I believe in. And so I'm able to express my religious faith, and I'm going to be good to the team, what they're asking me to do, but I'm also going to be true to my faith. The league ought to be saluting them for that. They ought to say, you know what, good for you guys, good for you. But instead, they're treating them like villains. They're treating them like criminals. And I just think that that's wrong, Clay. I think we ought to say to these guys, good for you for trying to be team players. Good for you for expressing your faith. We ought to encourage people to do that. That's a good thing. Again, God and country, this is the United States of America, for heaven's sake. And we ought to say to baseball, knock it off. I mean, knock it off with all the political messaging and quit treating people of faith like they're pariahs. That's like most of your audience. You know, for heaven's sake, what is wrong with these people?
1: Oh, I would think the vast majority of Major League Baseball players of all backgrounds are Christians. And yeah. I certainly think the vast majority of Major League Baseball fans are. Where does it go from here? So you have written a letter. There has been a suggestion there might be fines. Where do you think we go from here? You have said if the commissioner punishes the players, they're going to get in it. He's going to get Rob Manfred an invitation to come testify in front of the Senate Judiciary Committee. By the way, not an invitation I think he would like to receive. They certainly have got the antitrust exemption that is worth billions of dollars. And it's worth mentioning, Major League Baseball is in a tumultuous spot right now as it pertains to its own bargaining agreement with players, in that it expires at the end of the year and there's the potential of a lockout going on. So this is a tough spot, particularly given all of those parameters.
2: Yeah, it's a tough spot entirely of their own making, because they've been stupid and they've been discriminatory, and they have tried to cozy up to the woke corporations and the woke left while they alienate their own fan base, their own players, and probably violate their contracts. I have demanded from the commissioner answers, and this is not optional. I want answers to everything that they've done. I want to know what the rules are that they've cited. I want to know what their policies were when it came to BLM and all of the other political messaging they forced the players to wear. I want to know what the relevant labor contracts are, and he needs to reply to all of that to me ASAP. I've given him until June the 19th. To give me a response. If there are any further action against these players, he's going to get an invitation to come and testify. And frankly, I think the nation deserves to hear how their tax money, because the exemption is worth a gob of money, so how the money that the federal government's essentially giving them, how that is being spent in order to try and squelch political views and social views that the league has decided it doesn't agree with. So there's a lot that needs to be answered here. And the bottom line is MLB needs to quit being stupid. This is stupid. It's dumb. It's discriminatory, and they need to knock it off.
1: Will you promise to give us an update? You said June 19th. That's Friday. So 2 days from now, 48 hours effectively. Will you reach out and let us know when and if you get a response from Major League Baseball? May want to have you back on the program, but just keep us updated.
2: 100%. You bet I will. I would love to.
1: That is Senator Josh Hawley. Senator, we appreciate the time, and thanks for coming on.
2: Thank you for having me.
1: Senator Josh Hawley. It's pretty newsworthy, I think, what he just told all of us. We'll unpack a bit of that when we return. Also, by the way, Andrew Giuliani going to join us. We also have a controversy surrounding Iran's soccer team that he's going to talk about. And Senator Marsha Blackburn, top of the next hour. She was one of the individuals that was going to be targeted for assassination that attended the UFC 250 fight, which is crazy. We'll get the latest on that from her. That story kind of sliding under the radar, even though it's more potential left-wing violence.
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1: been helping
0: news,
1: America's heroes ever
0: talk.
1: Since. Heroes like New York City Fire Department firefighter Robert Welsh.
3: Robert initially served as a police officer before joining the fire department in 2001, just weeks after the 9/11 attacks. 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
1: Robert dedicated nearly two decades of his life to protecting his community. 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
1: Welcome back in, Clay and Buck. Big news there from Senator Josh Hawley saying if the commissioner punishes the players for writing Bible verses on their pride uniforms, that he will call Commissioner Rob Manfred in front of the Senate Judiciary Committee, have him testify under oath about that decision, and also begin to examine the antitrust exemption Major League Baseball has that is worth billions of dollars to the league. Boom. That is going to be considered to be quite newsworthy, I think, and a shot across the ball, shot across the bow to the Major League Baseball community. So we will unpack that. By the way, Andrew Giuliani going to join us. I think he's also going to make some newsworthy comments because I don't know how many of you have seen this, but the Iranian national team pitched a fit last night because they were required to leave the country after their game against New Zealand in the World Cup. Andrew Giuliani says, no. This was a complete condition of Iran playing, that they were going to be based in Mexico and that they were going to spend every night outside of the country, even though they would be allowed to come in here and play for security reasons. We did not want the Iranian national team to remain in the United States. That seems very reasonable. And Iran agreed to that. And then they had a bunch of sports media out there saying, oh, my goodness, we can't recover. We had to take a 20-minute bus ride to LAX from SoFi. For those of you who don't know, SoFi, the stadium, is right by LAX. It's in Inglewood, basically straight inland from where LAX is. And they were flying to Tijuana. It's one of the shortest airplane flights you could possibly. Probably didn't even hit altitude. They went up and they started back down before they even got any. So it's among the shortest trips you could possibly have. A bunch of football players are reacting to this. I've got some funny takes for you. And we will talk with Andrew Giuliani next.
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1: Welcome back in, Clay and Buck. Joined now by Andrew Giuliani. I'm just going to call him the czar of the World Cup from the governmental perspective. Let's start here before we dive into the latest controversy. This has been awesome. I know you've been super crazy busy, Andrew, but have you found yourself watching some of these viral videos of foreigners just being blown away by how awesome and stupendous America has been? I can't stop watching these videos.
17: You know what, Clay? It is awesome. It's actually, and as I spoke to President Trump about this, the very first time we spoke about the job, and Clay, as you and I have talked about with Alexi Lawless, throughout the

0: last, you know, over a year about what this could mean for America starting our next 250 years, that idea of the golden age of the United States, the idea, too, that so much of the international world has been told lies about the United States, about the greatness of the United States, that when you see some of these soccer fans visiting and experiencing the United States, maybe for the very first time, they realize they get to see just how incredible this country is. I mean, seeing Freddie travel around and experiencing, you know, Waffle House for the first time, and seeing the Scottish fans drinking Boston out. I didn't think it was possible to drink Boston out of beer, and the Scots somehow figured out how to do it on day five of the World Cup. It's really amazing when you actually see it. But this really is that conversation that we continue to focus on here on the White House Task Force. You know, so much of the focus has been safety and security, which I know we're going to get into. It has been the visa side of this, how we've reduced these visa wait times while making sure they don't go around our national security procedures. It's getting people around the country because they travel so differently than Americans do going to sporting events. But that legacy side, you're seeing that develop in motion right now. And that is so exciting when you think about not just the next decade of sports here in America, but I think if we do this right and we continue to finish off these last 33 days the way we've started the first six, this golden age, maybe this sports century, if I could steal a term from another major sports network.
1: You mentioned Scottish fans, by the way. The reports are that Boston is being drank dry, which is saying something, because we got a lot of people in the Boston area who listen, and they aren't known exactly for being reticent when it comes to drinking. The reports I saw, Andrew, said that they had three times as much beer being consumed as St. Patrick's Day in Boston right now with all of the Scottish fans there. How many games have you been able to attend, by the way? I got to go. I took my 11-year-old, who is a diehard soccer fan. We got to go watch the U.S. dominate against Paraguay. How many games or how many stadiums have you been in? Four games, because you probably haven't gotten to watch the whole time that you've been there.
0: Yeah, I've actually been to two games in two stadiums. Was going to go to another one, but got called in for, I'm sure, one of the topics we're going to discuss over here. But really, so much of it has been, okay, well, hey, look, we're T-minus 2 hours. What's the scenario? We're T-minus an hour. Certainly with that opening U.S. match, trying to put out whatever fires were going on behind the scenes there, of which there were a few. Thankfully, they stayed behind the scenes. But the one moment that I really got to enjoy, I mean, there were a lot of moments to be able to kind of tune back in at that U.S. game, but was the national anthem being played hearing an entire, you know, country singing that. But really, in Los Angeles, you think about in L.A., it's funny, I'm standing right behind Gavin Newsom and Karen Bass, of all people, to see all of those Americans in that city with everything that's gone on over the past many years get out there and sing full-throated for our country's national anthem, the home of the brave. You know, it gives you hope in this country, and it just renews your faith.
1: We're talking to Andrew Giuliani. Okay, let's dive into the controversy here. And I'm curious when you became aware of it existing. Iran played and tied New Zealand in SoFi Stadium in Los Angeles. They then were required to embark upon a modern-day Trail of Tears. They had to get on a bus and ride at most probably 20 minutes to LAX, because SoFi Stadium is right next to LAX. Then they had probably a 25 or a 30-minute flight to Tijuana. They said, oh my goodness, we were not able to recover, and we expected to be able to stay in Los Angeles, and we're being, I think the word was the coach used, oppressed. Your reaction to this is what?
0: Well, Clay, I would hate to even say that you're being too generous to the Iranians, but with that timeline, you're actually being too generous. With the motorcade, it's 9 minutes from what we know is SoFi Stadium to LAX, and it's a 27-minute flight, wheels up to wheels down from LAX to Tijuana. I mean, when you think about it, and you highlighted it so well, I mean, you cover these stories so well, but especially on this one, when you think about the fact that an NFL team, after they've played 3 hours, after they've hit each other for 120 plays over the course of 3 hours, I mean, what's the equivalent of a 15-mile car crash, a 15-mile-per-hour car crash on every single play, they go and take a cross-country flight. And really, from a timeline perspective, I think this is really important to iron this out. This is nothing that was sprung on the team. This has been discussed. It's been discussed for months, and it's been agreed to for weeks. So it's been there. I even actually publicly said it on CBS News Sunday before the team even left Tijuana. So these are the terms that were agreed to. And actually, I think it gives you a little bit of a perspective, maybe in some other walks of conversations that may be going on with other Iranian delegations on issues that are far more important than a soccer tournament. So from our perspective, look, we've wanted to do everything we can to make sure that they have a fair shake on the field. Every single player has gotten a visa. Every single coach has gotten a visa. There have been a few officials that haven't, and I can tell you it's for very good reason. I stand by CBP, I stand by Consular Affairs, and I stand by Secretary Mullen and Secretary Rubio in those decisions. But we've done everything we can to make sure that they have as fair a shake as possible.
1: I thought you would like this. Danny Cannell, who I'm sure you're familiar with, played at Florida State, had a pro career too. He responded to this, LOL, at times the plane ride home from a football game was like a trauma unit. Guys hooked up to IVs, on crutches, wrapped in ice packs, but soccer players need a night to recover? I do think that sums this up very well. By the way, also, United States is playing in Seattle, and will immediately hop on a plane and fly back to where their base is my understanding. And they're playing two games in L.A., and they immediately travel back as well. I saw this video go viral, and I thought it was awesome. You were on the phone with President Trump when he called the U.S. national team right before the team was set to begin play in the World Cup. Parts of that conversation were shared. What was that experience like?
0: It was amazing. You know, I'll tell you, the funny thing was, is we were working on this for a few days, and as you may imagine, and you know well, as you've been with him on many occasions now, he's a little busy, right? There are a few things going on. So we had worked to land this a couple of days, and you know, every once in a while, I'll go direct to the president on some things. I know he's got a lot going on, and I don't necessarily want to bother him on every little thing. So I kind of worked it through, senior staff or so, and just kind of didn't think it was going to land, unfortunately. Maybe it would land on game day, but that gets a lot more complicated. So I got a call. I was in Los Angeles at 4:55 on Friday afternoon. Now, you could just imagine what L.A. traffic is like. Then you add the World Cup. Then you put it on a Friday afternoon. And it was, you got to get yourself down to Orange County, because the president's calling in at 7:05 p.m. Pacific time. Looking at this thing. It's going to take 2 hours and 20 minutes to get down. Somehow we made up time. I got in about 7 minutes before the call ended up happening. The really cool thing about it was just seeing how poised the team looked. This team looked calm. It looked collected. It looked focused. And one of the other things was, Coach Pochettino told the team, like, hey, look, the pressure's off us. We've made a World Cup. This is our opportunity to go play the game that we've loved since we're kids. And then the president gets on, and everybody saw what the president said to them. But one of the other things he said was, hey, guys, go out there and have fun. Like, don't worry about the result. You guys are going to do great. I think you guys are going to go on a great run, but go have fun. There's no pressure on you. So it was great to see this, you know, fantastic motivator and Coach Pochettino, who seems to really have a great pulse for the team and for the guys, say something. And then you see, obviously, you know, President Trump come in and say something very, very similar for the team. And, you know, Clay, I know you guys have covered this on the show. I know you guys have been covering this on Fox. But could you imagine if this team could go on a deep run this summer over our 250th birthday? It's one game at a time. I know they got to focus on Australia on Friday, but you know, it's something. I get a little ahead of yourself as a fan.
1: I can't wait for Friday. We're on the show here. It's Juneteenth. It's a holiday for some. We're doing the show. But then we're having a bunch of people over to our house to watch the game. There's a great deal of enthusiasm. I don't know if you've contextualized yet in your head because you got so much going on. Let me give you a data point that's pretty extraordinary. U.S. game against Paraguay, Andrew, was the most watched sporting event already in the United States this year, other than the national title game for football, the AFC and NFC championship games and the Super Bowl. I believe I am correct in that. Basically, NFL playoffs and only the college football national title game has been more watched in 2026. That was just the opener. I think this audience on Friday afternoon is going to be through the roof. And to your point, if we start winning and get into that knockout stage, I think it's going to be up there with 40, 50 million people watching, which only the Super Bowl and the championship games in the NFL are even on that level for sports.
0: No, you're absolutely right. And that's just the domestic side, what Fox is doing on this, which is amazing. But here's what FIFA told me last night, which is almost unthinkable. They said that 1.3 billion people worldwide were tuning into that game. For perspective, wow, about 160 to 170 million worldwide tune in for the Super Bowl. You're talking about 8-9x the size of a Super Bowl to tune in. And that's kind of what the discussion with President Trump has been like for over a year now. It's hey, this is an unbelievable opportunity to show from a legacy perspective really what freedom means to people around the world, what the American experience means to people around the world. What better time to do it? And there's no larger platform than this World Cup to be able to do it.
1: No doubt. I'm actually glad that Iran is playing, notwithstanding the issues that they have tried to raise with their travel-related conditions. Can you imagine, assuming that people were able to watch, can you imagine what people in Iran thought when they saw the SoFi Stadium in L.A. filled with a lot of people who are of Iranian descent, right, that now live in Los Angeles, which is the biggest population of Iranian foreign nationals that exist anywhere in the United States, cheering for Iran freely? This is a country, Andrew, that until a few years ago didn't let women go watch their teams play. I mean, that is kind of an extraordinary reality that not a lot of people talk about. They had to be looking at that experience in L.A. and thinking, my goodness, how amazing is America?
0: No, and Clay, and you could see this with the players, right? These players, I would say they're beyond conflicted. You could only imagine what the final conversation is like when they leave Tehran or when they end up leaving wherever they're leaving from in Iran and end up coming here. And just understanding kind of the pressure that these players must be under. I thought it was really impressive, and I can't remember exactly what he said, but the captain afterwards said something to the effect of it was really good to play in front of these fans. And I even, when I heard that, I thought, man, he went as far, maybe further than I thought he could go on this. When you consider you're watching the Iranian team, and right there as you're watching it, you see United States of America. And for him to actually say that, I think he went probably further than probably some in leadership in Iran but I thought it showed some real guts. And more than anything, what we talked about in terms of what this World Cup can mean for the rest of the freedom-loving world. When the president talks about America first, and as he's talked about this for over a decade now, really going back decades and decades, you go back to the 80s talking about the trade wars and everything that was going on with Japan and how he felt like the U.S. was being ripped off. This is what he talks about when he says America first does not mean America only. If you prioritize your country the way that he prioritizes the United States of America, then freedom around the globe is only going to grow. And it's not only going to make the United States stronger, our allies stronger, but it's going to make your country, your people stronger, more prosperous. And that really is sports diplomacy actually growing out of this World Cup. I hadn't really, of all the things I focused on here from, you know, from the counter UAS progress on this to hardening the stadiums, the fan festivals, looking through the base camps, working with over 400 different law enforcement organizations. The one area that I kind of pushed aside was the sports diplomacy side. I really kind of thought it had been, it's a term that gets overused, frankly. I've seen it the last 6 days, and it really has been amazing to actually see what you're talking about there with those fans coming in, seeing the United States, understanding how welcoming the United States is, understanding how great a place this actually is, going viral on social media at pubs in Boston and Waffle Houses outside of Atlanta. Two, that Iranian captain saying what he said about how it was good to play in front of these fans. I thought it was amazing when you think about what some of those fans were doing and how they were protesting the regime over there. That's sports diplomacy right in front of our eyes.
1: Andrew, keep killing it. We appreciate the time. I'm sure we'll talk to you again, and I encourage everybody to be out there watching. Thanks, my man.
0: Thanks, Clay. Appreciate you, brother.
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1: Welcome back in. My thanks to Andrew Giuliani, also Senator Josh Hawley. Senator Marsha Blackburn going to join us at 2:30. She was one of the targets of potential assassinations. Crazy to even have to say that. At the UFC 250, just down the street from where I am right now in Washington, D.C. We will discuss that. We will give you the absolute latest on the Iran deal, including a couple of clips from President Trump we have not played yet. And we will give you the latest. I haven't even mentioned this on the Georgia primary that happened last night. Big Senate race, big governor's race there. Who are the nominees going to be? We'll tell you and break it down for you next.
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1: The Vice President in Switzerland. I'm Ted Lindner, Fox News. As talks between the U.S. and Iran continue, people continue to wait and watch for an end to the Middle East conflict.
15: Fox's Grinnell Scott with the latest.
16: As Vice President J.D. Vance says, Iran has reached a turning point. He and the American negotiating team seek to solidify an interim agreement to end the war. U.S. Energy Secretary Chris Wright on Fox News Sunday said Iran could refuse to cooperate, but he hopes they will agree to the U.S. proposal.
17: We're going to allow their crude to flow. We're going to have dialogues with them. If we can get a pathway to completely ending their efforts to develop nuclear weapons, that's a huge win for the world.
16: Iran says its focus is on Lebanon and Israel's continued attacks, while ending Iran's nuclear ambition remains the top priority for the U.S. Grinnell Scott, Fox News.
15: And a Utah judge is set to rule tomorrow on key legal issues in the Tyler Robinson case, including potential sanctions and what evidence will be allowed at the July preliminary hearing in the Charlie Kirk killing. Fox's Chandley Painter with more.
18: These key rulings from the judge will be coming just a couple of weeks ahead of Tyler Robinson's preliminary hearing, where prosecutors must present enough evidence to establish probable cause that Robinson is the person who shot and killed Charlie Kirk as he spoke at Utah Valley University last September. So tomorrow we expect the judge to rule on a defense motion asking for sanctions against prosecutors, specifically blocking them from seeking the death penalty, all as punishment for comments the defense say prosecutors made to the media in violation of a gag order. Prosecutors say, however, they have a right to speak to the press to correct misinformation, especially after a defense filing suggested that the bullet fragment recovered from Charlie Kirk's body could not be matched to the alleged murder weapon tied to Robinson.
15: The judge also expects it to rule on a defense motion to prohibit hearsay testimony from the upcoming preliminary hearing. 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
15: British Prime Minister Keir Starmer reportedly expected to resign as soon as tomorrow amid growing pressure over his leadership and support within his party. The Observer writing, quote, the Prime Minister is understood to have reached the conclusion that his position is no longer tenable after conversations in recent days. Starmer is under pressure to make his intentions clear before Tuesday's critical cabinet meeting, where ministers are planning to tell him that his time is up. Multiple people, including a former U.S. Olympian, have now been arrested for allegedly vandalizing the newly renovated reflecting pool in the nation's capital. Fox's Kevin Cork with more from the White House.
21: This is a sad story because all Americans, I don't care about your political stripes, enjoy the reflecting pool. But we're talking about someone who's gone from competing in Olympic-sized swimming pools to being accused of vandalizing the reflecting pool along the mall. And, of course, he ends up in cuffs. And apparently he's not the only one. We're speaking of a former Olympian canoeist, 67-year-old David Hearn. Three-time Olympian, by the way, said he was cycling by the monument on Friday. He noticed a piece of the pool's underliner floating in the water, but authorities, they didn't buy his story at all. And now they're accusing him of being one of several individuals of trying to sabotage the project, with a pair of arrests being made so far.
15: The historic reflecting pool, recently restored as part of the America 250 celebration, undergoing repairs after reports of algae and peeling coating surface, though officials say the restoration work was not faulty and crews are working around the clock to address the issue before the 4th of July. And more World Cup action on Saturday. The Netherlands routing Sweden 5-1. Germany scoring a late winner to beat Ivory Coast 2-1. Ecuador and Curacao battling to a scoreless draw. Japan shutting out Tunisia 4-0. Four more matches set for today. You can watch all the action on Fox, FS1, and the Fox One app. I'm Ted Lindner. This is Fox News.
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0: Well, it's Sunday. It's a nice, leisurely, easy-breezy drive around the Denver metro area. We do have some moderately heavy traffic in spots like southbound Pena Boulevard between Tower Road down to Green Valley Ranch. Speeds down around 40 miles an hour, maybe a little bit less. Same thing is true north and southbound I-25, as usual, approaching Colfax, getting into downtown Denver. And we're seeing some slow speeds in pockets eastbound I-70 between Georgetown and Idaho Springs.
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0: Listen as Clay Travis and Buck Sexton recap another week of exposing hypocrisy and fight to protect our freedom. This is Clay Travis and Buck Sexton. 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
1: Welcome in. Hour number three, Clay Travis, Buck Sexton Show. Buck scheduled to join me back tomorrow. He is out today. I am in Washington, D.C., and we have had a big day of news. Let me try to put you back into perspective for where everything is. First of all, I encourage you to go sign up for the podcast. Go sign up and subscribe on YouTube. First hour of the program, I went through line by line the proposed agreement with Iran based on the Wall Street Journal having published the memorandum of agreement. So if you are interested in a detailed deep dive of what is actually in the agreement and analysis of it, not just people talking who didn't read the agreement, I worked through the entire thing for all of you in hour number one. Podcast is up. You will be able to check that out. Here is what I would say in summation, big picture, what the agreement represents. The Strait of Hormuz is wide open. There is an immediate obligation to open the Strait of Hormuz. There is no recognition whatsoever that there can be any sort of toll, any sort of price demands, any sort of tariffs, any sort of demand from Iran at all. Strait of Hormuz is required to be free and open without restriction. That is the biggest immediate outcome. There is an agreement to unfreeze existing Iranian assets that were frozen, it is my understanding, when the bombing began in Iran back at the end of February. There is no money going from the United States to Iran. Iran is able to sell oil and gas. There is a proposal on the framework there to potentially finance some investment in rebuilding Iran that could end up occurring if Iran follows through on the obligations, responsibilities, and promises that it made in this agreement. As it pertains to nuclear weapons, it's an agreement to continue to negotiate. Much of this agreement in general is an agreement to continue to negotiate. It's an agreement to agree, which is why I look at the concrete outcome. Strait of Hormuz is open, unfreezing of Iranian assets. Those are the two things that I think are the most significant that occur in this agreement. Again, hour number one, super deep dive, line by line. I tell you what is in it, what is not in it. Okay. President Trump, while we were doing the show in the first 2 hours, had a ton to say, okay? And I want to play some of those cuts for you that came out of the press conference. By the way, last hour, Senator Josh Hawley making big news with us on we talked yesterday about the idea of wearing pride uniforms, rainbow hats, all those things in Major League Baseball. Three different players wrote Bible verses on those hats. And Senator Josh Hawley said that if there is a fine, if the commissioner punishes the players in any way, that he is going to demand that Rob Manfred, the commissioner of Major League Baseball, testify in front of the Senate Judiciary Committee, and that he will begin an examination of why Major League Baseball deserves an antitrust exemption under federal law, an exemption that is worth billions of dollars to them. 800-282-2882 if you guys want to weigh in. Wide variety of takes that have been rolling through, a lot of you weighing in, and we will continue to play those. But I want to let you all hear from President Trump in his G7 press conference. Here he is, cut 37.
2: A wise man once said in January of 2020, Iran never won a war, but never lost a negotiation.
3: Who said that?
2: Donald Trump.
3: Oh, that's what I thought you were going
2: to
3: say.
2: So how do you go back to the United States and convince a skeptical American public that this deal is a win?
3: Here they lost militarily, okay? It's very tough because I know that no matter what, if I would go, by the way, if I'd go another 3 or 4 weeks, those same people that are critical would say, he went too long, he should have done, you know, no matter what. If they raised the white flag of surrender, and if they said, praise be to Allah, Donald Trump is the greatest president ever, we totally concede, we totally give up, this war is over, we have failed. The New York Times and CNN and a couple of others are not all that dishonest. They say, Iran had a great victory, okay? And they practically do that. You know, it's amazing. When we knocked out their last ship, they had 159 ships. When we knocked out the last ship, the Times refused to do a story on it. They said, why wouldn't you? They don't have a Navy, and you don't want to do a story on it. They don't have an Air Force. You don't want to do a story. We need a fair press. And that's why they're all doing so badly, because they lost credibility.
1: Look, that's why President Trump is 100% correct. There is no resolution to this war that could lead to left-wing media praising him. It would not occur. As he has pointed out, Iran no longer has a Navy. Iran no longer has an Air Force. Iran no longer has, to a large extent, leaders. By every metric under which we determine who won a war, Iran didn't just lose. They got obliterated. Now the question is, how do you lay down arms? What is the method by which the conflict comes to a close? And I understand some of you out there are going to say, well, we still have the IRGC, the Iranian National Guard. The crazy religious fundamentalists are still in control. And I say, that's true. And if your goal was complete regime change, and I say complete regime change because that means the existing government basically doesn't have control anymore, because there was a regime change. We have new leadership. Complete regime change, I think you're going to have to put tens of thousands of American troops in Iran. I don't know how many of you would be willing to do that. I think one of the great, among many unfortunate aspects of our failure with Iraq and Afghanistan, is there now is a belief that boots on the ground in the Middle East is a waste of time, it's a waste of men, it's a waste of overall American force to even attempt to put boots on the ground. Buck, I'll give Buck credit. Those of you who've been listening for a long time said from the start, you can't overthrow the Iranian government from the skies. You have to put boots on the ground. Overwhelmingly, it seems that Americans do not want boots on the ground. If that is the conclusion and the president's not going to put boots on the ground, this is basically the way this conflict is going to have to end. Negotiated settlement of some form. And that's where we are. Cut 40. President Trump weighing in on the situation in Maine, pointing out an irony that we have certainly delivered many times on this program. He's been called a Nazi now for basically 10 years. And now they're running the guy with the actual Nazi tattoo. Democrats, cut 40.
3: The generics are very interesting because the Republicans are coming up strong even before this. You know why they're seeing all these lunatics, like the guy in Maine with the swastika? You know, for 10 years they've been calling me a Nazi. And now they have a Nazi running. He's got a tattoo on him. I've been denying it for 10 years. They know it's not so, but they've been calling. I don't think they can call it to me anymore, you know?
1: Okay, and then on top of that, President Trump, still with a sense of humor, he said, you know, if it doesn't work out, J.D. Vance is to blame. Cut 41.
2: There's some element to this where you send the vice president. If it works out, great. You look like a genius for sending him. And if it doesn't work out, it's the vice president's
3: fault. I like that idea, sure. What? This way, if it works out, I'm going to take the credit. If it doesn't work out, I'm blaming J.D. You better be careful, J.D. He's going to turn his plane around and get the hell out of here. Yeah, I like that idea. I think it's a good idea.
1: So, very funny, President Trump. If it works out, I get all the credit. If it doesn't work out, it's J.D. Vance's fault. By the way, I was going to mention right off the top, the Fed has held interest rates steady. As there is an expectation that the overall rate of inflation is going to be coming back substantially, because most of the rate of inflation was predicated on an increase in oil and gas prices. And as we have told you this week, oil and gas prices have collapsed. And you are soon going to be seeing, if you have not already, rapidly declining oil and gas prices. I was on the way to the airport yesterday, And as I was driving past gas stations in the vicinity of the Nashville airport, some of them have now moved below $3.50 a gallon. So rapid order collapse under $4 nationwide. And that is going to be significant. Lindsey Graham, by the way, speaking of the memorandum of understanding, he is now saying the memorandum of understanding is going to benefit the United States, and that he is on board. Why do I mention Lindsey Graham as I'm talking to you? This has just happened in the last little bit. There has been an element of the what I would say are the most aggressively militant anti-Iran contingent of the United States media on the right that has said we are going too kind, this is too generous to Iran, and that opposition seems to be crippling in general. So worth keeping in mind all of that. I'm going to get to your talkbacks. I'm going to get to your discussion points. Also, like I said, Senator Marsha Blackburn is going to join us as well. Let's play a couple of funny cuts here as we get ready to finish the opening segment here. Ryan in Wisconsin, WISN, cut E.
4: Clay, Ryan from Wisconsin here. Hey, send all them Scottish fans to Wisconsin here. We never run out of beer.
1: That is maybe true. People in Wisconsin drink more than anywhere else, but maybe the Scottish fans unexpectedly, like I said, triple what is usually consumed in Boston on St. Paddy's Day. The Scottish fans are living their best lives. Earlier, Patty not happy with the agreement. Patty in Pennsylvania, cut D.
5: This is completely pointless, in my opinion, because if the regime stands, it is just going to end up being the same way as it always has been. And then what about the Iranian people? What about them and their safety? What is going to happen if this regime is not changed? This is completely pointless, and everybody should be angry about this.
1: Okay. You are certainly entitled to have that opinion. My response to Patty from Pennsylvania would be similar to the one that I had a bit earlier. If you are unhappy with this result, the only way to change the result from an aggressive perspective is to put boots on the ground and say, we're going to overthrow this regime and we're going to risk American lives to do it. Are you willing to do that? I would argue the vast majority of you would say no to that. So to me, you kind of follow a you know, so what were those things called where you get yes or no? And you just either check yes or no, and it takes you to the next. Is there an official name for that? You know what I'm talking about? The flow chart. You say, hey, do you, like, we would start with this broad question. Would you like there to be a new government in Iran? I think most of you listening right now would say yes, unless you are the Gayatollah and you're listening to us right now from your cave somewhere. He might say no. He might be happy. But I think most of you, other than the Gayatollah, assuming he's alive, you would say yes. Okay. Would you like the regime to be removed? Second question. Are you willing to put boots on the ground, troops in Iran, in order to do so? I think most of you would say no. Some of you would say yes, and if that's the answer, then you're willing to commit a lot. Those of you who say no, then if you're not putting boots on the ground, you're not going to change the existing Iranian government. And so then it becomes, okay, what does a negotiated settlement look like? And I think once you get into, hey, we've got to get a negotiated settlement, I think what most of you would say is, heck, I just want $3 a gallon oil and gas again, Clay. But then you have to open the Strait of Hormuz, which is what the government is getting, and you're going to get $3 oil and gas again. And then some of you are going to say, well, this whole thing was pointless. What did we gain at all? And my answer to you is Iran can't have nuclear weapons, and they're not going to have nuclear weapons for years and years into the future, hopefully decades into the future. And if we could go back in time, as I have said, and if President Clinton could avoid his intern imbroglios, if he could instead have kept North Korea from getting nuclear weapons, the world would be a far better place. I think basically President Trump has ensured that Iran is not going to be North Korea. That to me is a very good result. Some of you disagree. We will open up phone lines. We will open up talkbacks. And all of you can tee off.
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1: Welcome back in, Clay and Buck. Last night, big decisions made. Alabama basically elected a new senator. We need to get him on. I'll tell producer Allie, we'll invite him as Alabama is going to elect a Republican. But big runoffs, governor and senator in the Georgia Republican primary. Rick Jackson, billionaire, pulled off an upset over the lieutenant governor. And he now will be the nominee for the Republicans running against Keisha Lance Bottoms. And Mike Collins beat Derek Dooley, and he will be running against John Ossoff. Everyone listening to us right now in the state of Georgia, I would argue to you that the two most important states right now that are battleground states that are having multiple big elections this upcoming midterm, Georgia and Michigan, both of them have non-incumbent senators and non-incumbent governors. And so they're going to have an open Senate and an open governor's race. And you guys really largely can control the fate of the country. If John Ossoff were to lose in Georgia, then there's no possibility, basically, of Democrats taking back control of the Senate. And if Mike Rogers were able to win in Michigan, there's also no chance of Democrats taking back control of the Senate. Two big governor's races there as well. But that was, to me, the biggest results that we saw come out of last night's primary season.
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1: Welcome back in. Clay and Buck, appreciate all of you hanging out with us as we are rolling through the Wednesday edition of the program. It's been a week. We are joined now by Senator Marsha Blackburn of my great home state of Tennessee. She is soon to be the next governor. I think I saw from you, Senator Blackburn, that we are not very far away from ballots going out in the races in the state of Tennessee. So everybody can start to be prepared to get out an early vote and get their, make their voices heard in the primary. We got a lot to dive into, but I want to start with this. You were, according to the arrest warrants that I have read, one of the individuals specifically targeted for a would-be assassination attempt at the America 250 event that took place on Sunday night. When did you become aware of this potential attack, the fact that you were named in it? What do you know about this?
2: We found out on Friday that we were a target, and then on Saturday that the plot had been thwarted. The FBI had done their work. So I went ahead and came on for the event. My grandsons and my son-in-law were all coming with me, and first time I had ever been to a fight.

0: But they thoroughly enjoyed it. And, you know, Clay, I think the thing is here, there are people that get all spun up. They get radicalized online. Fortunately, we had a mother that thought, hey, something's not right about this, and called the local law enforcement, and they immediately pulled in the FBI. And what we know at this point is that there were 23 people that are involved in that. We understand six are in custody. The others are either being interviewed or they're being looked for. If anybody has any information, 1-800-CALL-FBI. 1-800-CALL-FBI. That is who is taking the information. But these are individuals that are all going to be prosecuted for the crime that they were trying to commit against individuals and, of course, against our nation. But it just shows you how you have to be so watchful when you're attending big events, and why it is so important for people when they see something to say something. But we're very grateful that the president and all of us were kept safe. And we are very grateful for the FBI and the Secret Service and the great job that they did as they got into breaking this apart and keeping the attack from happening.
1: Yeah, I'm sure you were as frustrated as most of our listeners were with how long it took to count votes in California.
0: Yeah.
1: A sign of how unbelievably bad that was is that the New York Times even had an editorial saying the amount of time that California was spending to count ballots was unacceptable. You've got a bill in Congress right now that would help to fix the way that we count votes. What would it do, and what is the status of that bill?
0: Yes, and of course, passing the Save America Act is something that we continue to try to do. Those of us that have been on that bill since day one, since the authorship of it. And what we're looking at doing is breaking it apart and passing one piece at a time. And my bill, the Election Security Partnership Act, would incentivize states to check their voter rolls against the SAFE system that is housed at the Department of Homeland Security. The SAFE system has a database that includes the name of every single individual that is in the country, illegally or legally, illegally that they know of, I will add. But if someone shows up in the SAFE system, then they would be removed from the voter rolls. The reason this is important is with motor voter and those laws, people get registered to vote when they get a driver's license. You have people that are here on work visas that get a driver's license, or maybe they're a permanent resident. But they're not allowed to vote. You should be a citizen. You've got to be a citizen to vote. And by checking against this list, it's amazing. 26 states use it. Texas found 2,700 people that were registered to vote who were not citizens. Ohio found over 1,000. They actually found 160 that had been voting since the year 2000. And so they were able to remove these individuals from the voter rolls. And when you look at the small margins in some of these elections, you want to make certain that people who are qualified to vote are voting. And then these states can check that voter roll. There is no cost. They're not having to turn over names. They go into the system and they check it themselves. It's just designating someone to check your voter roll, run that query against this system, doing it about once every 3 months, knocking off any names that were put there that are not citizens. And then, you know, there are other databases that they can use. The IRS has a database. Social Security has a database. But you can make certain that only people that are citizens that are voting, and make certain that states that mail out ballots, that they're not mailing to people that are deceased. They would get that information off the IRS system. So this is something that is such a positive. We incent them. They would get a plus up on any of their grants that are coming for election integrity out of the Department of Justice and Homeland Security. So we think incentivizing good behavior, incentivizing complying with the law is a good thing, because some of these states that have blue states or they have a governor that is a Democrat, they still have conservatives in their legislature, and we know state legislatures are always looking for a way to get a little bit more money from the federal government.
1: Okay, you probably have talked to the president quite a ton about the situation in Iran since it started in late February. Reports are a memorandum of understanding, a memorandum of agreement. We ran through some of the particulars of that as reported by the Wall Street Journal. What would you tell the president? You may well even be able to say what you have told the president about what you would suggest if he asked you objectives should be with Iran, particularly because you're going to be on the ballot coming up in the fall. And I'm sure you have noticed gas prices increasing. I've heard from a lot about constituents, although, as I just said, I flew out of Nashville yesterday and prices on my route to the airport were under $3.50 a gallon in the Nashville area, which is coming back a ton compared to where they were in May.
0: Yes, prices are beginning to fall, and surviving through these economic times are important. Getting those prices down, absolutely, that needs to be a priority. We want to make certain that Iran never has a nuclear weapon. And that is number one on the president's list. We have to make certain that Iran stops funding these terrorist organizations, whether it's Hamas or Hezbollah or the Houthis. They get about 90% of their funding every year directly from Iran. And when you look at the number, the thousands of Americans that have lost lives or been injured because of the activities of the IRGC or some of these terrorist organizations, then Iran needs to stop funding terrorism. They have to open up the strait so that they're, and never be able to charge tolls. And stop putting mines in the strait. And this is something that everyone agrees with. All the neighboring countries, everybody over in their neighborhood says, we don't want Iran to ever develop or purchase a nuclear weapon. They cannot have a nuclear warhead. They have got to stop funding this terrorist activity and bringing this chaos into the Middle East. So getting those things into an agreement and making certain that Iran does not get any, not one penny of U.S. taxpayer money. And we know Iran's goal has been to death to America and death to Israel. That's been their goal. And by the way, what we have learned is that the group that was targeting me for assassination, it was because I support Israel. And let me tell you something. I stand with Israel and continue to stand with Israel.
1: Senator Blackburn, how troubled are you by the number of people who don't stand with Israel?
0: Well, when you look at all of this anti-Semitism that is taking place, and you look at the vitriol, and we look at how Israel has stood with us in the Middle East and with what has transpired there. And then biblically, you look at the command that God has given us to stand with Israel and with their people. And it is just one of those things that you say, what are components where you are just firm? This is one of them. And I find it very sad that you have people that feel like we should betray Israel, or we should denounce Israel, or we should move away from Israel. They've been an amazing partner with us as we have worked with them to develop the dome and David Sling and the Arrow and some other national security components that President Trump is looking at how we utilize some of that technology with the Gold Dome that he is wanting to do and with missile defense systems that will help to protect our nation and to help to protect future generations of Americans. And that's what we want, a safe country where our kids can dream those big dreams and they can work and have those dreams come true and not have to put their head on the pillow every night and worry about a nuclear powered Iran with a nuclear warhead. So President Trump said he was going to end endless wars, and certainly Iran has been at war with the U.S. and Israel for 47 years.
1: Thank you, Senator Blackburn. Campaign season underway soon. I'm sure we're going to be talking to you again, but appreciate the time today.
0: You got it. Take care. Bye-bye now.
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1: Welcome back in, Clay and Buck. Closing up shop on the Wednesday edition of the program here from Washington, D.C. Buck scheduled to be back with us tomorrow. We have had an awesome show. Senator Josh Hawley and Senator Marsha Blackburn both, as well as Andrew Giuliani, who's in charge of the World Cup. Lots of news breaking down the entirety of the Iran deal as it is written presently, according to the Wall Street Journal. Encourage you to go download the podcast. That's in the first hour. If you want real specifics, not generalities, what's in the deal? Why does it matter? Hour one in the podcast, you can make sure that you do not miss a moment. I thought you guys would have some fun with this. I was getting ready for bed last night, watching Messi with his hat trick. Incredible performance by him. And I sit there, and I happen to glance down at my phone, and it turns out that I'm a homophobe. And I thought that all of you would appreciate this. There is evidently a site called OutSports, and all they do is talk about gay things relating to sports. There are so many jokes that I could make about the teams that they tend to focus on, but because I'm very mature, I'm not going to do that. Alabama is one of their primary topics. That said, as a Tennessee fan, OutSports headline, homophobes like Clay Travis are rushing to defend the Giants and three players who gave a middle finger to the gay community on Pride Night. And then there's a big headline. I shared this if you want to go read OutSports' big piece about me being a homophobe. And I would just like to point out that it's impossible for me to be a homophobe because I love lesbians. Speaking of loving lesbians, back in the day, Rush used to enjoy talking about all of the different ribbons that one needed to wear. And so the team pulled a flashback. This is in April 15th, 1993. Rush wanted you to know he loved everything more than you, thanks to all of his virtue ribbons. Listen.
12: Because I'm wearing these ribbons, I care more than any of you about anything. And these ribbons say so. I want you people sitting at home and you people in the audience, look down at your lapel right now. When you look down, what do you see? You don't see anything.
1: No ribbons. Rush cared more than everybody long before anybody else could have a multitude of ribbons. But I did think that was interesting given what we've been talking about. I know we got a lot of talkbacks. We'll get to more of those. But really, honestly, major news. It's going to ricochet through quite a lot, I think, what Senator Josh Hawley told us, which is if Commissioner Rob Manfred punishes any players for putting Bible verses on their uniforms, these uniforms that were gay pride uniforms, that he will call Rob Manfred to testify in front of the Senate Judiciary Committee, and he will open up examination of why Major League Baseball is allowed to have an antitrust exemption that is worth billions of dollars to the league. So for people out there who say, well, why does Congress need to get involved in this at all? My answer for you would be, well, Congress got involved when they gave an antitrust exemption to Major League Baseball. And so if baseball is going to be punishing people for using Bible verses on their jersey, Senator Josh Hawley is saying, maybe we need to go back and look at that antitrust exemption. As we finish off the program today, I am about to head out in Washington, D.C., which is safer and more beautiful than it may have ever been in the history of our nation. My 15-year-old is up here with me. He's playing in a lacrosse tournament. We're going to go around, and we are going to check out some of the sights and sounds of Washington, D.C. Beautiful fountains turned on, safe streets. I can't wait to...
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2: Peace talks with Iran. I'm Kathleen Maloney, Fox News. Negotiations underway in Switzerland between U.S. and Iranian officials. Fox's Kevin Cork with the latest.
3: Vice President J.D. Vance continues to be the tip of the spear for the Trump administration in its ongoing efforts in Switzerland, again, to try to cultivate a really lasting memorandum of understanding, as we've been talking about for the last several days. Of course, as talks continue over Iran's nuclear program, this effort follows an escalation in fighting between Israel and Hezbollah. Now, the vice president, along with special envoy Steve Witkoff and the president's son-in-law, Jared Kushner, met with Pakistan's prime minister. As you know, Pakistan has been acting as a mediator between the U.S. and Iran, with officials from the Middle Eastern country also in Switzerland for the negotiations.
2: And that fighting between Israel and Hezbollah in Lebanon is complicating things. A massive manhunt underway in Kansas City after an armed suspect reportedly killed one and wounded several others in a series of shootings.
4: The search is really ramping up. We're coming up on about a week since the terrifying string of shootings on Tuesday that led to a fiery standoff with police. Local, state, and federal law enforcement are all working on this manhunt, but they're asking for the public's help in finding him as well. The suspect, 22-year-old Oscar Sanchez Munoz. The FBI says he's 5'8", he has brown hair, brown eyes, a tattoo on his right forearm, and he is considered armed and dangerous. The intense search for Sanchez Munoz comes as police say he's responsible for multiple violent incidents in both Missouri and Kansas. He's the prime suspect in five shootings Tuesday night in Kansas City, Missouri, right by Arrowhead Stadium. Again, one person died. Everyone else was injured.
2: Fox's Madison Scarpino. The FBI is offering a reward of up to $25,000. 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
2: Three people were killed after a small plane crashed in a wooded residential area in Bowie, Maryland, late last night. Authorities say the aircraft, believed to be on a training flight from New Jersey, went down near a neighborhood playground. Investigators are now working to determine what caused the deadly crash as the NTSB leads that investigation. Visitors to the Grand Canyon National Park are being warned about dangerous heat this week, with temperatures near the canyon floor expected to reach 110 degrees. Officials are urging hikers to avoid strenuous activity during peak heat hours. The warning follows several recent heat-related emergencies, including the deaths of three hikers. As the Iranian national soccer team continues in the World Cup play, the Secretary of Homeland Security says their support team is being closely watched. Here's Fox's Gernal Scott.
7: Iran's World Cup squad continues group play in the 2026 World Cup. Homeland Security Secretary Mark Wayne Mullen said on Fox's Sunday Morning Futures his agency has had to address a suspected Islamic Revolutionary Guard member seeking to come into the U.S. with the team from Tijuana, Mexico.
8: We fly them in the day before the game. The guy trying to get on the plane yesterday had direct ties to IRGC. We're literally checking them as they get on the plane, as they get off the plane, in both places.
7: Secretary Mullen said his conversations with President Trump and FIFA President Gianni Infantino highlighted the concerns surrounding the Iranian team. Gernal Scott, Fox News.
2: Lots of FIFA World Cup action happening today. Spain is playing Saudi Arabia, then Belgium faces Iran, followed by Uruguay against Cape Verde. The late match features New Zealand taking on Egypt with kickoff at 9 p.m. Eastern. Coverage is available on Fox, FS1, or the Fox Sports app. I'm Kathleen Maloney. This is Fox News.
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10: Pretty nice leisurely drive around the metro area for the moment. The worst part of your drive, and you'll see some fairly heavy traffic westbound I-270 approaching Vasquez. Moderately heavy north and southbound 25 approaching 84th Avenue. A little bit slow in pockets coming out of DIA on Pena Boulevard down to I-70. And up in the high country, some slow speeds eastbound I-70 in pockets between the Eisenhower Tunnel and Idaho Springs. I'm Bill Jones.
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14: If you like guns, and even if you don't, you're in the right place. Get ready for the original national talk show about guns, shooting, and the Second Amendment. What's the best gun for personal protection? Why own an AR-15? Tom knows. New guns, politics, and shooting tips. All coming your way right now. Tom Gresham's your host, and you can call him at Tom Talk Gun. Now, here's Tom.

0: He was the first, and he's still the best. For 30 years, Tom Gresham has been your trusted source on all things ballistic. 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Call Tom Talk Gun. Now, here's Tom.
1: All right, I'm with you. I'm Tom Gresham, and this is Gun Talk. I thought we were doing that other intro. Sorry about that. Hey, I'm with you today. It is Father's Day. Glad that you could be with us. Gun Talk, of course, is where we gather to talk about guns and shooting and hunting and Second Amendment and all sorts of things. But today is Father's Day, so I'm going to ask you to join us to share your stories about your dad. Or maybe some things you've done with dad or granddad or even your family. Gun stories, hunting stories. It doesn't matter. We're just swapping tales around here. It's a good day for sharing those stories and remembering. I'll have a couple I want to share with you. Some things I learned, maybe some things I'm remembering now. It's interesting as you get older, you look back and go, oh, yeah, I remember when he taught me that. Hadn't thought about that in years. Share those stories. Give me a call at Tom Talk Gun. All right, we got to get to this. Yeah, we'll do the Father's Day stuff in just a bit. But we got to get to this because there was a major decision made by the United States Supreme Court, a unanimous, yes, let me say that again, unanimous decision in our favor that came out on Thursday. It's the Hermione case, and it's about the government's ban on owning a gun if you are a user of marijuana, and that has been ruled to be unconstitutional. But there's a whole lot more to it, and I think a lot of people are missing things. And when I contacted Mark Smith from the Four Boxes Diner, he said, yeah, he says, that's important, but there's a lot more to this. And so we bring him in right now. Mark, I am so glad you're with us. I mean, you are, of course, a member of the Supreme Court Bar. You are a noted attorney. You're a Second Amendment scholar, and you are, quite frankly, my personal law professor. You're where I go to learn things about this. You do such a great job, my friend.
2: Thank you, Tom, for having me on. It is an exciting day, and let me be clear, because you know I'm not known for hyperbole. I call it as I see it. Sometimes that's good, sometimes it's bad, and I'm happy to report that this U.S. Supreme Court decision in Hermione is devastating, devastating to the anti-gun movement in America, with not just the decision itself for Mr. Hermione, but more importantly, the things the court had to say, which is going to speak to what courts are going to be following in terms of protecting our rights moving forward. This is a terrible decision if you hate guns, and a fantastic decision if you love the Second Amendment. And for the mainstream media, Tom, the lamestream media that doesn't generally know a lot about guns or the Second Amendment, they don't understand or fully appreciate what a takedown of the anti-gun movement this was. They just report on, oh, if you use marijuana, you're a pothead. You know, you get your guns, but it's so much more than that, because it's not just about who wins the case, Tom, as you know. It's how they win the case and what the court says, because it's what the court says that's going to ripple out for years to come in a very good way for us.
1: And that was my question to you right off the bat. I said, all right, I don't use marijuana, so why is this important to me? And that's when you said, yeah, this is what everybody is missing on this. So you have the floor. Explain why this is important to people who don't use marijuana and don't particularly care about that.
2: Well, as I explain on the Four Boxes Diner, Tom, you know, I point out that whenever you read a court decision, especially a Supreme Court decision or any kind of appellate court decision, there's two things you look for. The first is, who wins the case? Who wins the case, of course, is extremely important to the parties involved. You want to win your case. You don't want to lose your case. But from our perspective in the Second Amendment community, what's more important is the method or the interpretation or the approach and the reasoning that the court articulated as to why who won or who lost the case. Because it's the Supreme Court's reasoning and explanation of who wins or loses the case that we in the Second Amendment community, Tom, are going to be able to take and apply to future Second Amendment challenges to modern-day gun control laws. And here, Mr. Hermione is very, very happy personally that he won his case, which is good for Mr. Hermione. But it's so much more than that, because the way the Supreme Court went down the path of analyzing the Second Amendment, what it means, how it applies, how it's to be enforced against modern-day gun control laws. There's tons of fantastic things in this opinion that lower courts, both at the state level, Tom, and at the federal level, are going to be able to apply to knock out all sorts of gun control laws and protect our rights in a robust way. And I'm happy to report, I'll just mention this, and you can ask me any question you want. The good news is, for those of you who learn from the Four Boxes Diner and understand the process from the Four Boxes Diner, you will see that the U.S. Supreme Court essentially is articulating all the views of the Four Boxes Diner. So if you're learning from the Four Boxes Diner YouTube channel, you're basically tracking what the Supreme Court justices that support the Second Amendment are thinking. It's amazing how it all lines up.
1: All right. So what you're saying, let me just boil this down, is in this decision, the Supreme Court has issued a set of instructions to lower courts of this is how you need to look at Second Amendment cases, and this is how you need to treat them under this these parameters or these margins. Basically say this is what you need to be doing on the Second Amendment cases that are coming to you.
2: That's exactly right. And there's some really huge things that the Supreme Court, in many respects, is reiterating and reinforcing. Because one of the things that happens in the lower courts is, especially in these blue jurisdictions, Tom, the New Yorks of the world, the California, Hawaii, Washington State, Maryland, Illinois, you get the point. Those judges go out there and say, oh, we're so confused about, you know, it can go this way or that way. Inevitably, they rubber stamp in favor of the government. But the Supreme Court, because of these decisions of Heller and then McDonald and then Bruin and then Caetano and then Rahimi and now Hamani, at some point it becomes much harder for even the anti-gun lower court judges to ignore this. And that is what's such a big deal. So for just to give you one example here, this decision is going to be extremely helpful for shrinking the scope of red flag laws. Because this court, even though this case was not a red flag law case, which, of course, as you know, red flag law is a euphemism for essentially taking away guns without due process, the Supreme Court repeatedly said in this case of Polanyi, they used the phrase pre-deprivation process. Pre-deprivation process. And what that's referring to is they say, look, before someone can be found, first of all, what they say is, to take away one's gun rights, you have to basically be a danger to yourself or a danger to someone else, or that you've somehow misused the gun, okay? Mm-hmm. So if you're a danger to yourself or you're a danger to someone else or you've misused a gun, then there may be punishment. So if you're just an ordinary law-abiding person possessing the gun, you haven't misused it, there's nothing about you that makes you dangerous, I mean, you're not a psychopath, you shouldn't be put in a mental institution, and, you know, there's no evidence that you're a violent danger because you haven't threatened someone like Mr. Rahimi did a couple years ago where he took his ex-girlfriend's head and hit it against the dashboard and then shot at witnesses. So if you don't do stuff like that, the Supreme Court is basically indicating that you should be good to go under the Second Amendment. But what they go on to say and why this is so important for the red flag law context, Tom, is they basically say that before you're found to be a danger to yourself or a danger to someone else or that you've misused a gun, there's almost always a pre-deprivation legal process for you to be able to put on evidence and cross-examine witness and figure out, is it really true? So someone can't just come in and say, Tom is a bad person. That's not going to hold any weight anymore. There's going to have to be an actual hearing and an actual finding with actual facts that Tom is a danger to himself or a danger to someone else or misused the gun. And without that, basically the Supreme Court's saying that, yeah, we can't be messing with you because we can't take away a fundamental right.
1: Because most red flag laws do not contain a provision for the due process. They're set up so that somebody can make the accusation and you don't even get to defend yourself against the accusation before somebody comes and takes your guns away.
2: That's right. But if you look at this decision of Hamani, which is why I really hammer home to the Second Amendment community and to all the scholars, the lawyers, the litigators, and even the judges and law clerks that listen to my stuff, I point out that there's always needs to be a pre-deprivation hearing. Now, this game has been played with the red flag laws. And just to step back, big picture, Tom, this is important for everyone to understand. For many, many, many decades, every state in the country has a civil commitment process where if someone is truly mentally ill to the point of being a danger, going back decades, there's been a process whereby you can be adjudicated mentally defective or mentally incapacitated or mentally ill and, you know, put civilly committed for treatment or whatever. That is not new. So the problem for the anti-gun movement, Tom, is that because of that, there's been all these due process protections that have built up over the years. So what the anti-gun movement did is they did a little movement here, and they said, well, we want red flag laws, which is a form of civil commitment, but without the due process. But now the Supreme Court has just indicated in the Soleimani case that there needs to be some sort of pre-deprivation process before someone can be punished. And what they said here, and the reason why it applied to Soleimani, they said there's never been any hearing, any trial, any evidence put on that despite the fact Mr. Soleimani used marijuana, there's no evidence that he was a danger to himself, that he was a danger to someone else, that he wasn't able to pay his bills, that he wasn't able to function in society, nothing other than the mere assertion that he used these drugs. And that is not enough to take away someone's Second Amendment rights, because the proof has to be you're a danger to yourself or to someone else. You, merely using pot does not make you a danger to yourself or to someone else. And therefore, in the Soleimani case, Supreme Court ruled for Soleimani. But again, the standard that was just set, Tom, is great for all Second Amendment supporters in light of this. But again, these are the kinds of dots that I connect up for people.
1: All right, so hold on here, Mike. I got to take a quick break here. I'm going to come back. We're talking with Mark Smith for the Four Boxes Diner. You got to check him out on YouTube. It is a great channel. It's where you can go and get your Second Amendment education and learn that there's a lot more to this if you want to be an activist than just shouting shall not be infringed. I'm Tom Gresham. We'll be right back.
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0: again. We're talking with Mark Smith from the Four Boxes Diner, where you go for your information about Second Amendment cases. And Mark really has a great way of explaining this stuff. Now, Mark, there are two other things I wanted us to touch on. I mean, the Hermione case is huge, and we'll see what happens with the aftermath of that. But we have another case with the Supreme Court. We're probably going to get a decision on in days. And something just happened down in Florida on this 18 to 21-year-olds being able to own guns. Pick one, whichever way you want to go on that.
1: Well, the language of the Second Amendment reads, the right of the people to keep and bear arms shall not be infringed. So what's going on is to try to kill American gun culture. The anti-gunners try to deny people the ability to exercise the right to keep and bear arms until much later in life. So one of the ways they do this is they try to restrict in various ways the ability of 18, 19, and 20-year-olds to possess and use firearms. But that, of course, is inconsistent because 18, 19, and 20-year-olds are part of the people, and there's no historical tradition of banning 18, 19, and 20-year-olds from possessing and using firearms going all the way back to the Federal Militia Act of 1792, adopted 1 year after the Second Amendment, that actually required 18 and 19 and 20-year-old Americans to go out and get their own guns and ammo and then bring them to militia musters. So what happened in Florida was there was a law in Florida that basically prevented 18, 19, and 20-year-olds from being able to concealed carry guns under the state law, and a state judge just said that that law violates the Second Amendment because 18, 19, and 20-year-old Americans are obviously part of the people, as in the right of the people to keep and bear arms shall not be infringed, and there's no historical tradition of 18, 19, and 20-year-olds being denied the ability to possess firearms, and therefore the state law in Florida was unconstitutional under the Second Amendment, which is clearly the right answer. In fact, there's a good chance that the Supreme Court itself, meaning the U.S. Supreme Court, may actually hear this case, because there's about five or six young adult cases pending before the U.S. Supreme Court, and they have been pending since the fall, and we're waiting for a cert decision right now, and the court's been holding that, and I think there's a good chance they're going to grant cert on one of these young adult cases, because it's pretty clear that an 18, 19, and 20-year-old who can vote, who can get married, who apparently can change their sex and all sorts of other stuff, and of course, to get drafted. But how can they be denied their right to keep America? Keep in mind that 18, 19, and 20-year-olds are the most vulnerable people in our society because they have the least amount of money, and frankly, they get the worst shifts at the hospital and the graveyard shifts. So in many respects, they're the most vulnerable to danger and violence, and they need the most self-protection of anyone in society because they haven't had a chance to earn money to live in a nice neighborhood just yet.
0: Fascinating. So we'll watch that one. That's going to be interesting. And I think you're right. The Supreme Court's got to take a case like that. But we have a Supreme Court case. They've already heard it. We're waiting for the decision to come forward out of Hawaii, the Wofford case. And this one is very interesting because what happens is Hawaii, as have several other states, have decided they will react to the Bruin decision and resist the Bruin decision and try to pass as many restrictions as they can on where you can go with a gun, where you can carry, and how that all works. So you want to explain what's going on there and where you think this case is going to go?
1: Yeah, the U.S. Supreme Court is going to rule for the Second Amendment big time, and this new type of law is going to be literally crushed like a bug in the next week or two. Now, what this law is was enacted in several states, including Hawaii, and the way it works is this. So you go through the process and get your concealed carry license in a place like Hawaii, California, New York, okay? Then what they say is they claim that you are not allowed to bring your gun with a concealed carry permit into any private property, including stores, restaurants, rest areas, gas stations, laundromats, anything that's open to the public. If it's on private property, you must first and foremost get permission from the owner of that establishment before you can go in. So if you want to go into Starbucks and get a coffee with your concealed carry permit and your gun, you've got to call up the owner of Starbucks to get permission to do so. And the Supreme Court basically is going to blow that up and say, no, from the beginning of time, you're allowed to bring your gun anywhere. And a property owner can stop you from bringing the gun on his property, but you cannot pass a law that says you can't bring a gun onto that property without permission. There's no historical tradition of that in American life. It's a brand new thing, and it's not going to go anywhere because they're going to say, why don't we just change this to the First Amendment context and say, you can't, the federal government passes a law that says you can't wear a Donald Trump hat into a place of establishment without first getting permission. That would never fly. It's not going to fly with the Second Amendment. It's going to be another huge win for the Second Amendment in this Wofford versus Lopez case, and it's another blow to the anti-gun movement. And this is very bad stuff for the anti-gun movement because it's going to have a ripple effect hugely in our favor and against the gun control agenda.
0: All right, let me ask you the big question then. This one for you. Are we going to get a hardware case? Is the Supreme Court going to look at one of these cases where states are banning AR-15s?
1: Yes, we are. And I think there's a little bit of a chicken and egg problem here. This is sort of inside baseball. So what's going on, you know, here's what's going on. The U.S. Supreme Court with Chief Justice John Roberts is looking for a circuit split where there is some courts that say you can't ban AR-15, some courts say you can. The U.S. Court of Appeals for the Third Circuit, which is the federal appellate court that covers New Jersey, Delaware, and Pennsylvania, is getting ready to rule in favor of the Second Amendment and knock out New Jersey as a so-called assault weapon ban. That is going to happen. The thing is that here's the chicken and the egg problem. The Third Circuit does not want to decide that and issue that opinion until the U.S. Supreme Court finishes this term at the end of June, because they want to be able to refer to the Wolford case and the Hamani case in their opinion, so they're not told they have to redo it again. So the Supreme Court is waiting for that Third Circuit decision, but the Third Circuit is waiting for the Supreme Court. So, but I suspect there's an excellent chance we're going to get a grant in an AR-15 case. The magazine case is a little bit quirkier, but I think that the AR-15 ban case is going to be coming up soon. And if they grant cert, we're 100% going to win the AR-15 semi-automatic rifle ban case. There's a 0% chance we lose it. We just need the court to grant cert, and everyone knows it, including the court.
0: Wow, amazing stuff. Mark Smith, you are amazing. I love how you present your information. You got all the energy in the world, and I learned so much from watching your channel, the Four Boxes channel, Four Boxes Diner channel on YouTube. Thank you for what you do.
1: Thanks, Tom. I appreciate it. Happy Father's Day to you and to all the listeners out there.
0: There you go. Take care, Mark. Really appreciate it. Yeah, amazing stuff. Really good education. If you're interested in this, and like he often says, look, there's a lot more to this than just standing on the street corner and shouting, "Shall not be infringed." And I understand we get frustrated. We want it all now. But there's a process, and there's a way things actually do work. And he explains it very well. And you go, okay, we're going to have this happen, and then this, and this, and this, and this, and we'll eventually get to the thing. But we can't get to the thing until we take care of these preliminary items. And yes, it's really frustrating for me. It's frustrating for all of us because, frankly, we know we're right. And we don't understand why everybody doesn't understand that we're right. But that's okay. We're going to get there. I am encouraged by Mark's enthusiasm and what's going on there. All right, let's open the doors now. It is Father's Day. I'm going to have a story or two of my own, but would invite you to call with your stories about your dad or your granddad and guns and shooting and safety and camping and outdoor events. Just share them all. You know what? Pull up a chair. Let's have some fun. The floor is open for you right now. Give me a call at 866-TALK-GUN or Tom Talk Gun. Same number, different way of getting there. I'm Tom Gresham. This is Gun Talk. Check us out on GunTalk.com. And over on X, I am at Gun Talk. We'll be right back. Thanks for listening. 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
3: Here's the latest news. I'm Steve Mark. An evacuation warning has been lifted in Douglas County after a wildfire near Devil's Head Recreation Area caused some concern. The wildfire was near Jackson Creek Road and Rampage Range Road in a 3-mile radius. A motorcyclist is dead after crashing while riding in between cars at South University and East Floyd Avenue. The motorcyclist hit the side of an SUV and was dead at the scene. Denver native Wyndham Clark started the day with a 6-stroke lead at the U.S. Open at Shinnecock Hills in New York. That's the largest lead ever after 54 holes. Clark has won the Open before in 2023 in Los Angeles. Not only is today Father's Day and the first edition day of summer, the longest day of the year, it is also National Smoothie Day. And the Rockies were finishing up their series with the Pittsburgh Pirates today at Coors Field. That's the latest news. I'm Steve Mark.
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2: So glad you're here. I'm glad that I'm here. It is Father's Day. It is also the longest day of the year. It is summer solstice, June 21st. It's also my dad's birthday. We always celebrated my dad's birthday on the longest day. Oh, when I lived in Alaska, we always celebrated the longest day of the year because we had all this daylight. We had people over to the house. We always had a barbecue. And just to show you how different people react to different things, my good friend Tom Brennan up there, and a good Irishman, and Tom enjoyed a party as much as anybody, but he also was Irish, so tended toward the morose. And on the longest day of the year, when we're all celebrating all this daylight, it really bummed him out. I said, well, what's the deal, Tom? He said, well, you know, because from now on, all the days get shorter. Okay, it's all about perspective. There you go. But anyway, happy Father's Day. What's your Father's Day story? Give me a holler at Tom Talk Gun. Let's go grab Ron out of Emmett, Idaho. Hey, Ron, you're on Gun Talk. What happened to you?
3: Hey, Tom. I got a little anecdote about fathers and sons I thought you might find amusing.
2: Sure.
3: I was at the World Speed Shooting Championships just a couple of weeks ago in Alabama, and there was a TV crew there, bunch of, you know, cameras and guys and a host, and I said, oh, that's Ryan Gresham. I'm going to go introduce myself. So I walked over to him, and I said, hey, I love your work. It's great. You know, your dad lives just 2 hours north of me here in Idaho. And he looked at me, and he goes, my dad died 3 years ago. I said, oh, my God,
2: Jim,
3: you're John Scouten.
2: That was John Scouten, Jim's son. Oh, my gosh.
3: Yeah. So he was very gracious about it, and he said, y'all were doing great work. And, you know, of course, I love all the shows, but, yeah, that was a bit of confusion on my part.
2: Yeah, and John does a great job carrying on the work of his dad, Jim Scouten, who just did such a terrific job. What a professional.
3: Absolutely, yep. As does Ryan, carrying on your tradition. So, yeah, it's fathers and sons, one after the other.
2: Well, there you go. And we'll actually have a little bit more father and son a little bit later on in the show today. Hey, great story, though. I appreciate that, Ron. Thanks for passing that along. Yeah, as probably everybody knows who's listening to this, you know, my dad was a very well-known outdoor writer, gun writer, television personality, ESPN, ABC, TV, on and on and on, and light beer. You can't leave out all those commercials he did for light beer. And, of course, I grew up in that, you know, environment, if you will. And it's interesting the things you learn when you don't actually know you're learning stuff. And an example, and it's not a gun thing, although there were a lot of gun things involved, but my dad was a very avid golfer. Dad was actually a very good athlete, baseball, football, basketball, actually signed by the Chicago Cubs to play baseball and decided not to. But so shooting, golf, all of it came very easily to him. We were out playing golf one day, and I was, I don't know, 14, 15 years old, just guessing. Dad played with a lot of pros. He and Lee Trevino were pretty good friends, and they went fishing down in Mexico together and did stuff. And I mean, Dad knew all these guys. He played at the Crosby tournament with Bing Crosby. He and Bing Crosby were good buds. But we were playing golf, and I hit a bad shot, and I slammed my club down into the ground in a fit of anger. And he stops me and says, wait a minute, just a second. He says, let me just tell you something. Now, Lee Trevino, for those who may not know, was one of the best professional golfers of all time. He won 6 major championships. Didn't win the Masters, but he won the other 3 twice each time. Dad says, Lee Trevino hits 600 balls a day, and he still hits bad shots. He says, you never practice. What makes you think you're not going to hit a bad shot out here? And it was one of those epiphany moments like, oh, yeah, that makes sense. And, you know, it applied to so many things like, okay, get control of yourself, youngster. You know, this is having an anger fit out here is self-indulgent. And you have no right to do that.

0: that, you have no right to inflict that upon everybody else around you. So it's just one of those things that you go, huh, I learned that one and it stuck with me. And thanks, Dad, I appreciate you passing that along. Some great stories. I mean, the stories about Trevino, I could go on and on. You know what the interesting part was for me? That when my dad went out on to play tournaments with pros, he played a lot of pro-ams. He was looking at these guys, and they were big deal. They were the professional golfers, and he really wanted to meet them and hang around with them and all. And then when he showed up out there, about half of them were avid fishermen and hunters, and they wanted to see Grits Gresham. So they came over and wanted to talk to him. So it was just the funniest deal of seeing this thing transpire back and forth. So just kind of a funny deal. Yeah, growing up, the son of Grits, which I guess was a thing, I got to shoot a lot of different guns. And I remember when the 41 Magnum came out, not long after that, we got a Smith & Wesson Model 57, 6-inch barrel, very nice revolver. I still have that very same revolver. And we were tinkering around, and we decided to put a scope on it for handgun hunting. This was very early on in handgun hunting and putting scopes on revolvers. And I took it out to our local gravel pit where we shot. And I think I was probably 15, 16 at the time. I was out by myself, drove out there. And I remember clearly taking a sitting position, got my elbows rested on my knees, got this revolver, shooting the 41 Magnum, shooting the big loads in it, because it came in two different types of loads, and got all zeroed in. I think I got one shot off, and then the next one, shooting a single action. When I shot, I noticed the scope flying past my ear and over my shoulder. Yeah, as I say, the scope mounts were not that good back then. Just one of those things that happens. You go, whoo. Okay, guess we'll be going back to the shop and figure out what we can do about that. But I do love the 41 Magnum. It is tons of fun. Let's pick up Phil on line 3 out of Rogue River, Oregon, where they have some really good beer, Phil.
1: Well, yes, they do. But I've got a couple of dad stories real quick. That golf sure. reference one, I was about the same age as you when I was playing golf with my dad, and I hit a bad shot. But I actually kind of wrapped my club around a tree, and he goes, if you ever act like that on the golf course again, I will never golf with you. And so I learned another valuable lesson right there.
0: Well, exactly right. I'm sorry, you're not allowed to be self-indulgent like that. This is a place where you're supposed to be able to control your emotions, and that kind of goes throughout life, doesn't it?
1: Yes, sir. But my other little quick story was I grew up in Du Bois, Wyoming, and he used to do hunting guide trips. He would set up he would do the pack mules and the horses and set up the tents and everything, mm-hmm. and he had this guy from New York with him, and he said that, how much you want to bet I can shoot that bald eagle off that tree over there while they were out hunting? And my dad pulled out his .357, and he goes, how much you want to bet I can shoot you right off the back of that horse?
0: he explained it to him.
1: Yes, sir. So that's my two dad stories about guns.
0: I love it. Is your dad still around?
1: No, sir.
0: Yeah, mine either. And I had a thought this morning, and I'll share it with you. It's a kind of personal deal. I was thinking, you know, Dad, I wish you were still here so I could thank you for the things that I didn't really appreciate at the time. You know what I mean?
1: We all thought we knew everything, didn't we?
0: Yeah. And, you know, it's like Dad's did all these things for us that we kind of took for granted just because that's what dads did, and we were, you know, we got away with stuff, and they allowed us to get away with stuff. And I'd like to be able to go back and say, you know, I'm looking back now, and I understand all the things you did and all the things you let me get away with and the lessons that you taught me that I just didn't understand and didn't appreciate at the time.
1: Yeah, and like you always said about the guns that get hand-me-down from your dad before they pass.
0: Yep.
1: Well, I called you last week, and I got a .45-90 with the octagon barrel, .45-70, the 30-30 and the 22 with a micro groove barrel. But so give them away before you die.
0: Yeah, absolutely. That's a great point. Thanks for the call, sir. I appreciate that. Yeah, and of course, along with this whole thing is, if your dad's still around, call him, talk to him, like real talk, not just superficial talk. Hey, appreciate that. You know, a lot of times you can start the conversation with, do you remember the time? It's a really great conversation starter. If you've got not just dads, but somebody in your life, family member or whatever, who maybe you've lost contact with, you've not talked with for a while, talked to this person, for whatever reason, you know, disagreements, whatever, stuff happens. Usually it's really important at the time, and later on you're thinking that wasn't important, but I'm still holding on to the grudge for whatever reason. That's silly. And now you don't know exactly how to break back in. And I'd love that idea of just calling up and say, you know, I was remembering the time when we, whatever it was, you know, we were in the canoe and it turned over. You remember that thing? And you're off to the races and you've broken through and, you know, you're having the conversation again. It's family's too important to let it get away from you. So just, you know, food for thought for you there. I'm going to bounce all over the place here today. So, I mean, basically we're open lines. If there's something on your mind, a question you got, something you want to talk about, by all means, give me a call. Because I'm going to be pretty scattered as it is. I was listening to Mark Smith, who we had on last half hour, and he said something in one of his videos. He mentioned the Overton window, and I'd heard about that before. It sounded very geeky and policy wonkish and all of that. So I went and looked it up just to find out what he's talking about. And then I thought, oh, I've been talking about that for years. I just didn't know what that was. The Overton window is it's an idea that something is politically possible only if it is in the mainstream. And I'm boiling this down and saying it a different way than when you look it up. But the idea is the Overton window, think of this window of things that the public accepts, that they say, okay, this is acceptable. Well, that window can expand or contract or move around. Let's apply that idea to guns. 50 years ago, it was not acceptable in the public mind to carry a gun concealed for self-protection. Just wasn't. And now it's legal in every state. Well, that has fallen within the Overton window. The point of this, you knew I'd finally get to that. The point of this is if you want something to be acted upon favorably for us when it comes to guns, you need to move it into this window. It needs to become politically acceptable, publicly acceptable, not necessarily popular. That's a different thing. And so I was reading about this, and somebody said, well, there are these six different levels, if you will, or 6 degrees of acceptance. You start off with unthinkable. Well, that thing's just unthinkable. And then radical, well, it's thinkable, but it's pretty radical. And then you got acceptable. Okay, yeah, I can accept that. And then after that, it's sensible. Well, that's a sensible thing to do. And then becomes popular. Well, that's, you know, everybody knows that. That's popular. And after that, it becomes policy. It's just, that's what we do, and that's official policy. And so I often talk about us doing things to make things acceptable, to bring them into focus for the public, talking about guns, talking about the fact that you carry a gun, making or helping the public understand that normal, regular people, people like their neighbors, people like their doctors and dentists and lawyers and their friends, have guns, own guns, shoot guns responsibly, safely. Why do you think we've been talking for all these decades about one of the best ways to help gun rights is to invite somebody out to the range with you? They go to the range. They see that you're safe. You set it up so there's not a heavy recoiling gun, something that's easy to shoot. You bring the targets up close to make sure they're going to be successful, and you make sure they have fun. At the end of that, they cannot, it is impossible, they cannot think, oh, those people with guns. You know why? Because now they are one of those people with guns. Now they are the one of those people that went out and shot guns and had fun. Typically the reaction is, wow, that was a lot more fun than I thought it was going to be. Can I do it again? Can I shoot this again? Yeah, you bet. We'll keep loading mags for you. We'll take care of that. You keep shooting. We're going to have some fun out here. You have moved, for that person, you've moved this Overton window, this window of accessibility or acceptability. And as we do this with hundreds and thousands of hundreds of thousands of people, millions of people now who have concealed carry permits, who are buying guns for self-protection, more things become possible with policy. Policy being laws that are written, laws that are passed, but also, and you could argue that it shouldn't be this way, the court should just rule on what the law is, but what's acceptable to the public definitely has an impact on what happens in courts, in court decisions. And so as we bring more guns and gun activities, semi-automatics, for instance, becomes one where people say, well, what are those all about? Oh, can I shoot that? Oh, that's fun. Oh, I might like to get one of those. You've moved them and you've moved public opinion. And by moving public opinion, and it's not enough to say I have the Second Amendment. No, you've got to have public opinion and culture behind you. And if you do, you can keep winning. We can keep winning. Simple as that. All right, our number here is 866-TALK-GUN. Of course, you can call me at Tom Talk Gun. And we're sharing our Father's Day stories, so you're welcome to weigh in with those. Love to hear those. I'm Tom Gresham. We'll be right back.
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0: You know, out in the Commonwealth of Virginia, state of Virginia, they've got a gun ban that goes into effect July 1, barring a court intervening. Same in Rhode Island. So semi-automatic rifles, AR-15s, and magazines that hold more than 10 rounds or 15 rounds, whichever state you're in, are going to be banned. People are rushing to gun stores to buy things. And I just caught this promotion from Arsenal, Inc. They make a whole line of AK variants, which are really cool guns. And they said, hey, here's what we're going to do. Now, you got to listen up, because if you're in these states, you got to act on this immediately when you hear this, if you want to do this thing. The cutoff on this is 9 a.m. Pacific time tomorrow, June 22. 9 a.m. Pacific time, June 22. But up until that point, they will take orders from Virginia and Rhode Island residents. They've got a 20% discount if you're in Rhode Island or Virginia. And they said if you could order before 9 o'clock a.m. Pacific time tomorrow, Monday, the 22nd, they will be able to get your order out. After that, they're not going to ship anything, because then they're liable to run smack dab into this gun ban that goes into effect on July the 1st. Kudos to Arsenal. A number of other companies have done similar things. And if you're in those states, yes, we're going to try to beat it back, and probably will be able to beat it back, these gun bans. But you know what? Doesn't hurt to go ahead and buy the guns and the magazines, especially the magazines. I remember when it looked like they were going to ban standard capacity magazines on a national basis. I went out and bought 100 AR mags, just bought them. And then later on, they were going to do it again, so I bought another 100. People go, you don't really have 200. Yes, I really have 200 AR mags. And then, of course, you get the, well, what does anybody need that? Oh, just shut up. We're not going to even have that conversation. Good Lord. Oh, by the way, we're giving away stuff again over at Gun Talk. If you go to guntalk.com/win, that's W-I-N, you can see our summer giveaway. Topping the list, we've got EOTech site, we've got Angry Hornet hanger for steel target. But topping the list is a Colt Optics Ready Gold Cup 1911 9mm. Going to be one winner on that. There's some other stuff there, but you go over there, you enter for a chance to win. Guntalk.com/win. We like to do these giveaways. We partner with some of these companies, and it's a really fun thing to do. And believe it or not, people who listen to this radio show actually have won and called in and say, hey, I won the giveaway. This is cool. So pretty neat stuff. Tell you what, Chuck, I don't think I have time for you. We're going to have to get back to you, but don't go anywhere, okay? And in just a little bit, we're going to continue our conversations about fathers and daughters and sons. Okay, we'll do all of that. We're going to have a, and I mentioned that, you know, of course, I'm the son of Grist, but also Ryan now runs our whole television operation, Ryan being my son, third generation. There are a lot of third generations in the firearms business. You got Hornady, Hodgson, Weatherby, which is going to be coming up here, because we're going to have Adam Weatherby. He's third generation. He's the CEO of Weatherby. Talk about their new super lightweight, unbelievably lightweight rifle they have brought out. And there are more out there, of course. So we'll be talking about that. Brownells also comes to mind. We've had Pete Brownell on here any number of times, and he's third generation over at Brownells, another family company in the firearms business. Passing it down, and you don't have to be in the business, but just passing down this love of the shooting sports, the love of freedom, the love of firearms, and frankly, the difficulty of becoming a good shot, and the challenge and the joy of working on that and working to become a better shot or working to be a better hunter. So we'll talk about that. Also, I'll share my story with a friend of mine and lessons learned from when she had a mid-air collision. And the takeaway there, yeah, it's going to make sense to you. There are crossovers between firearms and what we learned from that. We'll be right back with more Gun Talk.
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4: Peace talks in Switzerland. I'm Deborah Valentine, Fox News. The first round of continuing nuclear talks with Iran taking place in Switzerland today. Fox Business's Max Gordon reports from Dubai.
5: Vice President J.D. Vance, a part of that delegation, said that the U.S. and Iran could be turning over a new leaf. Meanwhile, President Trump saying that he could restart military action in the region. Vice President Vance meeting with Qatari and Pakistani mediators. There was no photo op with the Iranian delegation. The memorandum of understanding calls for the Straits of Hormuz to be opened and a halt to hostilities in southern Lebanon, but Iran has argued that the U.S. hasn't met its commitment to end the fighting in southern Lebanon. President Trump, meanwhile, called out Iran's support for Hezbollah. Trump posting on Truth Social, Iran must immediately stop their highly paid proxies in Lebanon from causing trouble. If they don't, we'll hit Iran very hard again, just like we did last week, only harder.
4: Meanwhile, fighting continues between Israel and Hezbollah in Lebanon. Multiple people, including a former U.S. Olympian, arrested for alleged vandalism at the newly renovated reflecting pool in the nation's capital.
6: This is a sad story because all Americans, I don't care about your political stripes, enjoy the reflecting pool. But we're talking about someone who's gone from competing in Olympic-sized swimming pools to being accused of vandalizing the reflecting pool along the mall. And, of course, he ends up in cuffs. And apparently he's not the only one. We're speaking of a former Olympian canoeist, 67-year-old David Hearn. Three-time Olympian, by the way, said he was cycling by the monument on Friday. He noticed a piece of the pool's underliner floating in the water, but authorities, they didn't buy his story at all. And now they're accusing him of being one of several individuals of trying to sabotage the project, with a pair of arrests being made so far.
4: Fox's Kevin Cork reporting from the White House, the pool recently restored. 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
4: British Prime Minister Keir Starmer is reportedly expected to resign as soon as Monday. It comes amid growing pressure over his leadership and support within his own Labour Party. The Observer writing, quote, the Prime Minister is understood to have reached the conclusion that his position is no longer tenable after conversations in recent days. On Tuesday, Parliament holds a critical cabinet meeting where ministers are planning to tell Starmer his time is up. There is a massive manhunt underway in Kansas City after an armed suspect reportedly killed one and wounded several others in a series of shootings. One shooting just a few miles from the stadium where the World Cup is held. Fox Business Network's Madison Scarpino reports.
11: The suspect is accused of shooting at people five times last Tuesday, then causing a fiery standoff with police, all while being wanted for a separate shooting earlier this month. So he's been on the run for almost a week now. So authorities are asking the public for help in finding Oscar Sanchez Munoz. He's 22 years old. The FBI says he's Hispanic, 5'8", around 184 pounds. And police say he is considered armed and dangerous. The frantic search for Sanchez Munoz comes as police say he's responsible for multiple violent incidents in both Missouri and Kansas. He's wanted for a shooting in Kansas on June 11th. Authorities believe he's the one behind Tuesday's string of shootings in Kansas City as well. That again, it killed one person.
4: The FBI is offering a reward of up to $25,000 for information leading to the suspect. A tragic accident unfolded during a Goose concert at Madison Square Garden last night. New York City police say a 51-year-old man fell from an elevated position inside of the arena. He was later pronounced dead at a nearby hospital. Authorities have not yet released details about how far the man fell or what led up to the incident. The band later said it was heartbroken by the tragedy and extended condolences to those affected. I'm Deborah Valentine. This is Fox News.
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13: Well, the drive's still looking pretty good. After all, it is a Sunday, but we do have what appears to be a new crash. I-25 southbound approaching 144th Avenue, causing some stop-and-go delays past Northwest Parkway. Also a little bit slow coming out of DIA on Pena Boulevard down to I-70. Eastbound I-70, moderate to heavy traffic in pockets between Central Park over to Pena Boulevard. I'm Bill Jones.
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19: If you like guns, and even if you don't, you're in the right place. Get ready for the original national talk show about guns, shooting, and the Second Amendment. What's the best gun for personal protection? Why own an AR-15? Tom knows. New guns, politics, and shooting tips. All coming your way right now. Tom Gresham's your host, and you can call him at Tom Talk Gun. Now, here's Tom.

0: In the world of shooting, I like cool gear. And sometimes you end up with these legacy companies that don't really evolve. And then you've got some other things that really move on fast. And joining me right now is Adam Weatherby from, obviously, the Weatherby Firearms Company. And Adam, you've been the CEO for, what, a decade or so now?
1: That's correct, Tom.
0: Okay, so, I mean, everybody knows Weatherby. You go all the way back to Roy Weatherby, your grandfather, Ed Weatherby, your dad, and now you running it. Another third-generation company in the firearms business.
1: Yeah, it's pretty rare these days. We're in our 81st year. It was 1945 my grandfather started this deal, and so to be here leading the company three generations later is quite an honor, to say the least. It's a legacy that my dad got to do it, my granddad, and here I am all these years later, and we're having a blast. It's hard work every day, but we're having a blast.
0: Well, there you go. I mean, I look at, Hornady and Brownells and Hodgdon. You got all these third-generation companies, which, frankly, they all tended to start right after World War II. And then it's this case of, will it hold on? Will the family be able to hold on to it? And I got to tell you, I wrote the book about Weatherby, but that was like 40 years ago. And the Weatherby company always made good rifles, but they were what they were. They were a little big, a little heavy, very showy, and they were perfect for the time. But what you have done with the company and with the products over the last 10 years is amazing and propelling it into this new generation that everybody's looking for their guns. You just did a great job.
1: It's a blast. I like to say I'm doing the same thing my grandfather did before me. He was an innovator, right?
0: Yes.
1: And he would take the best materials at the time and the best people and concepts and put them into his products, and get them in the hands of the right people. And we're just doing the same thing today. We just have new technology, machinery, new components, materials that we're able to use. And so we're able to build some pretty cool products now. But it's really kind of the same premise that my grandpa had, back in the 40s and 50s when he got started.
0: Yeah, it really is, because he was breaking new ground with the cartridges and the rifles, and they were the gee whiz rifles and cartridges of the time, and you're doing the same thing. I mean, and I'm looking, one of the things I want to talk to you about is that, we both live out here in the West where the hills are steep, and you're walking up and down these things, and you've got this new backcountry Capra. You're just breaking new ground when it comes to ultra lightweight hunting rifles.
1: That's right. We upon our move to Wyoming here several years ago, in about 2019, we came out with our Mark V Backcountry, and we hit the 5 pound kind of number there with our carbon fiber stocks and the different things we were doing with our actions in titanium. And then it was at that point we said, hey, can we hit the 4 pound mark on a production bolt action rifle, which would be, you could hold the claim it's the lightest production bolt action rifle on the market. And yeah, beginning of this year, we launched the Capra that starts in at 4 pounds in that little package. And then even in our Mark V 6-lug long action, it's 4.4 pounds. And you can get like the 280 Ackley or Weatherby, the 6.5 Weatherby RPM, and truly have some Magnum stuff in a sub 4.5 pound rifle in that setup.
0: And of course, now talk about Magnums and new technology with Federal introducing the 6.5 Creedmoor Plus Peak. Now you're getting more than 6.5 PRC velocities out of a Creedmoor. Right. Now you're back to your 4 pound rifle that's actually a quasi Magnum.
1: It's pretty crazy to think about. You're pushing, when you talk about terminal performance and pushing energy down range, you're out at several hundred yards with a 4 pound rifle. The trick is you got to be able to shoot it, Tom. That's the trick.
0: Oh,
1: we
0: can't help that.
1: We can't help that.
0: Well, toward that end, and the first question you get, I have been a fan of ultralight arms rifles, the Melvin Forbes rifles, who kind of got all this started some 30 plus years ago, and now you're taking it even further. But the first question you always get is, well, doesn't that thing kick? And of course, the answer is, well, yeah, physics is physics, but if you design it well, you can really mitigate some of that.
1: That's right. And that's really what we've done. And everybody that shoots it is surprised at the lack of recoil. Now, sure, it's still physics is physics, like you said, but in the design of the stock, we have the patented 3D printed recoil pad that's on there, and just a number of things we've been able, of course, muzzle brakes, and a lot of people are still putting suppressors on there. It makes it a lot more tame. Probably the bigger thing to me when I shot it wasn't the recoil, but it's just the jump of the muzzle because it's so doggone light.
0: Yeah.
1: But what's interesting is with how light it is and coming threaded, You can actually, our smallest one is 17-inch barrel for the real small short action. Say if you got that 6.5 Creedmoor, it's 21 inches up with those, you know, our long action Magnum stuff. But at that shorter length, it kind of, you can afford to put a suppressor on there, and then it really balances it well. Your overall setup is still really light, and it's, you know, it's really tame and mild recoil that way, and it helps with the muzzle jump as well.
0: Well, and with the titanium suppressors we have now, you're not adding all that much weight, and you are holding down that muzzle rise. And you actually, and I know you're a serious hunter. You go places and do things and do this extreme hunting. Do you use a suppressor a good bit now?
1: You know what? I am more and more. I held off a long time, Tom, because I wanted something, you know, kind of just slim and something not sticking out there and all those things. But the more I've used it, had success with it, you know, there's just a number of reasons. You know, obviously the hearing, you know, if you talk to most guys my dad's age that have hunted and shot their whole life, they got to yell across the room, right? Because they didn't grow up hunting with suppressors. So there's a lot of reasons, even just follow-up shots, not scaring away other game. You know, there's just, if you have two hunters, sometimes I'll hunt and my wife's hunting too, and heck, I can shoot a buck and the others don't run far away. There's so many advantages. So I am doing it more now with a lot of the, like you said, titanium and these lighter weight suppressors. I'm finding myself doing it. What I have a hard time doing, if it's a, you know, especially a Weatherby Magnum, is cutting back too much barrel length and sacrificing velocity, because that's how our company was founded. So, you know, so I like to get a little bit of both if you can while you're out there.
0: Yeah, but now you kind of got the best of all worlds, because you've got your RPM cartridges, fast twist barrels, you can use a high BC bullet. And when you start running the numbers, I know you guys have done all this, but for everybody else, when you're using a high BC bullet, you can actually start it off a couple hundred feet slower. And once you get past about 350 to 400 yards, it's actually going faster than the faster bullet was.
1: That's right. It'll pass it up.
0: It's really quite amazing. I call them magic bullets. It's amazing what happens when you have real high numbers on your BC.
1: That's right. And we're real big on, you know, ethical hunting and having enough, you know, energy downrange. And so we try to look at those numbers. People think, well, just because I can hit steel at 1,000 yards doesn't mean I should go hunting out that far with that gun. And so it's figuring out, you know, what your minimum velocity and energy is. You know, kind of the standard might be 1,200 foot-pounds of energy and 1,800 FPS, whatever those numbers are, to know them and respect them and make sure you can consistently shoot vitals at that range and different things like that. But if you can, it certainly does extend your range.
0: What's the process at Weatherby when you come up with this idea? I mean, who comes up with it? How does it move? How do you guys come up with these things?
1: Sure. I mean, that's the fun of it. People often ask what favorite part of my job is. There's a lot of least favorite parts, right? Running a business is not for the faint of heart, and it's running a gun manufacturing business certainly isn't. It's hard. It's hard work. But when you can get together in a group, someone's like the Capra, that might be mine, right? A project like that, you know, me being kind of a backcountry hunter and those things, it's hitting those numbers. It might initially be mine, but then it really forms into a team. Now, sometimes it's other people on the product team or whomever, and you come up with these ideas and you move forward. But what's neat is all the teams and people that are there, from your product management team to obviously engineering, marketing's got to launch it, production's got to build it, quality's got to be checking it, you have to have suppliers, machining's out there, it's everybody. And so it's so neat, or, you know, you're developing a new cartridge and I'm working with our ballisticians and I'll go on a hunt and come back and meet with them. And it's a lot of iterations back and forth before you finally launch that product. And when you do, and it's launch day, and there's marketing videos and everybody's writing about it, whether it's good or bad online, it's out there and it's public, it's really a sense of pride that we all have, I think, as employees here in Sheridan, Wyoming, as a team, to say, man, we all had kind of a piece of it. So it truly is a whole team process from start to finish. And that's what's fun about it. Now, the ball can get dropped here and there. And I mean, there's a lot of work to be done in there to make sure you cross your T's and dot your I's. Mm-hmm. But at the end of the day, that's why we all show up to work.
0: Well, and you've done some really innovative things in ammo and obviously the rifles. And I got an idea for you. It's going to sound like a terrible idea, but it's going to be worthwhile if you make like three of these guns, okay?
1: Okay.
0: You take the Capra, and then you reach back about a decade to what you guys did. You were the first company to have a factory chambering for the .338-06.
1: Mm-hmm.
0: and you do a short run of capras in 338.6 and watch them fly off the shelves.
1: That's right. Well, you know, similarly to that, we came out with our 338 RPM here a few years ago, which is similar ballistics, a little bit faster, actually, to that. And that's the idea, is to be able to have a lightweight gun with a, you know, with a heavier projectile. Like, you talk about a cool, like, Alaskan guide gun or something there.
0: You get your 4.5-pound rifle shooting a serious 225, 250-grain bullet.
1: Yeah.
0: That would be a terrific backup gun for bear hunters.
1: That's right. Yep. No, and I brought actually the 338 RPM in our backcountry in an 18-inch barrel to to Canada on a hunt. And I knew I was going to be around grizzlies, but I couldn't take a pistol up there legally.
0: Right.
1: So I brought one of those little 5-pound 338s with an 18-inch barrel on it, and the 338 RPM is my pistol, and it was great. Didn't have to use it, but it was, you know, I brought it nonetheless.
0: But it's comforting to have it with you.
1: It is.
0: Well, so, all right, you guys are doing all sorts of interesting things. So what do you got in the works? What can we look forward to seeing from Weatherby?
1: Let's see. We're looking to branch into kind of a whole new category, I guess I would say, this summer, which is kind of fun. And we do have just a little teaser for all the all your listeners out there. We do have a birthday here coming up in our country, and we got some fun things coming out 4th of July weekend on that as well.
0: Oh, nice. So we'll tune in. Just go to weatherby.com. You can check out everything there.
1: Got it.
0: Adam Weatherby, absolutely. Thank you so much for your time. Next time we'll talk airplanes, because we've both got a passion for flying too.
1: Well, it's fun. Reminds me of bullets. It's about trajectory and ballistics and aerodynamics and all those things. It all plays in.
0: And going faster is fun.
1: Faster is better.
0: There you go. Adam, thanks so much. All right, don't go anywhere. Gun Talk will be right back.
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0: It's Father's Day. We're talking about our dads and our stories and our memories. Pass along those stories to your kids, your grandkids. Make sure they know about your dad. And, you know, it's just all part of the process. But don't assume that they know. It's okay to formalize it, whether it's telling them in person or even just getting out your phone and recording videos, especially when you're talking about passing down guns. I just got an email from Benjamin in Corpus Christi. He says, I inherited my dad's gun collection on April 17th this year when he passed away in his sleep at 88 years old. He left me needing to purchase another safe, is what he did. Ha ha. He says, I'm sure he'd get a hoot out of hearing me put his passing away in such a context. I like it. I like the attitude. I like the fact that, you know, you're enjoying it and you know that he would enjoy that context or that story and how you are passing those stories along. And Benjamin also is telling those stories to his kids and his grandkids. Our number here is 866-TALK-GUN or Tom Talk Gun. Let's go talk with Fred out of Medford, Oregon on line 3. Hey, Fred, you're on Gun Talk. You got a story for us.
1: Yeah, I do. Way back in the day when I was a kid, Dad teaching me how to hunt. Took the old 30-30 out, mounted a cheap scope, got it zeroed, went out to hunt. I'm all out there on the other side of the draw we were walking along. Deer got spooked up out of the brush, starts running. Dad's hissing at me to take that shot. 12-year-old me hadn't understood or had anybody explain to them the concepts of lead and holdover, so I missed. He got a little irritated, and I didn't know how to explain to him, I don't know what I don't know. So he fast-forward, maybe 15 years later, got out of the Marine Corps and came back and was helping Dad and my brothers prepare for their CCW classes out here, and we got to talking about distance and holdovers and the zeroing, and I thought back on that story, and I told him, I was like, this was one of the reasons that made me want to learn how to shoot well and understand the science and the mechanics of it, and part of it was you taught me how to be an ethical hunter, but no one taught you, and you didn't know how to explain it to me, and I want to give that to you for everything you've given to me. So we ended up helping each other out in the long run, and it wouldn't have happened if we hadn't, you know, had that moment of going hunting together.
0: Isn't that amazing? And going full circle on that is a great story.
1: It's one of the things that makes me realize it doesn't matter how much you learn and experience in life. If you're a dad or a son, you've got the opportunity and the capacity to give back and pay it forward as well.
0: There you go. All right, Marine. I got a quick Marine thing for you.
1: Here we go.
0: No, this is good. I mentioned earlier in the show that my dad was good friends with Lee Trevino, the professional golfer.
1: Yes, sir.
0: I did not know this until I looked it up this morning. Lee Trevino was in the Marines for 4 years.
1: Ah. So he understood the value of practice and repetition to hone a craft.
0: I would imagine so. Yes, sir. He joined the Marines when he was 17.
1: Good for him.
0: So there you go. Then went on to become one of the best golfers of all time. Hey, great story, Fred. I appreciate you sharing that with us. Thank you, sir. Let's grab Chuck. I think we got time to get Chuck in here out of St. Charles, Missouri. Chuck, you got a story on your daughter.
2: Well, my granddaughter. So
0: okay.
2: For her sixth birthday, you know, I bought her a custom-made 6mm Creedmoor with a proof carbon barrel and, you know, made her carbon fiber stock, cut off an inch and a half, and a you know, Z5 Swarovski scope, and Grandpa got that all signed in for her. And, you know, of course, I've never owned a rifle that nice in my life, you know, but you got to start the grandkids out, right? But
0: sure.
2: The family came out the farm yesterday for Father's Day, and I thought, well, we'll just get her set up and get her started shooting. We got her on her 17 HMR and about 40 yards shooting a plate rack and got her, you know, shooting off a tripod off of that, and then we took her over to the rifle range and got her on a shooting IFSC target, you know, steel target at 200 yards, hitting that. Well, then we moved her out to 300 yards, she hit that, shooting off a bench and a Harris bipod and a rear sandbag. And she hit that. And, of course, we're all hooping and hollering. And, you know, I'll be darned if we didn't take that girl all the way out to 500 yards.
0: And she's 6 years old?
2: 6 years old. Yeah. And we was a hooping and a hollering. Dad and mom and everybody was tickled to death. You know, she'd been hunting with her, deer hunting with her mom and me since she was a baby, and goes duck hunting with her dad, and she killed her two spring turkeys, gobblers, this year, so she's all ate up with hunting.
0: I guess she is. Well, she's got a great family, and what a lovely story. And I know everybody was shooting pictures because that's what they do now.
2: Oh, yeah, we got videos and pictures, and I was sitting there kind of holding the bipod, you know, kind of sort of some of the recoil for her, mm-hmm. And she's talking, and I go, well, what's wrong? She's nothing. I'm just talking to the gun. She's going, why are you doing this? Why are you, you know, she's trying to get the gun, you know, she's talking to her gun, and, you know, and she's walking steel at 300-400 yards, and that's absolutely a proud grandpa.
0: I guess so. I love it. Great story. Thank you, sir. Appreciate you calling with that one. I had not thought of that, but I may add that to my repertoire of talking to my gun. Why are you doing that? What's the matter with you? Come on, you got to do better than that. I like that. I like laying off some of that responsibility and maybe placing a little bit of blame out there. It wasn't me. It was the gun. So there you go. Yeah, you know, I tried that with my golf clubs. That didn't work at all. They didn't listen. So that's the way it goes. Just, you know, you can badmouth them all you want to. They just don't care. Just the way it is. And look, trust me when I tell you, I'm a terrible golfer. I like to be out there. I like to be outdoors. But as Bill Ruger said when he went by a golf course one time, and he said, you know, look at all those people out there. They should be out shooting. Or as someone said, you know, a golf course is a waste of a good rifle range. So there you go. That'll take care of that. 866-TALK-GUN. When we come back, hunting stories from an online influencer. Don't miss this one. 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Gun Talk. 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
4: Here's the latest news. I'm Steve Mark. A motorcyclist is dead after crashing while riding in between cars at South University and East Floyd Avenue. The motorcyclist hit the side of an SUV and was dead at the scene. The space once occupied by Blake Street Tavern in the ballpark neighborhood is now filled once again.
5: Meet the Tavern on Blake Street. A reversal on the words, but the new owners are looking forward to a bright future. The spot at Park Avenue and Blake Street has sat empty since Blake Street Tavern closed in 2023. But former employees Jeff Murky and his wife Ashley started wondering how to take over the place when they heard it was shutting down. About 60% of the space is preserved, and they tell Fox 31 they spent more than a year on renovations and permitting. Rob Dawson, KOA.
4: Denver native Wyndham Clark is in search of his second U.S. Open win, starting the final round today with a record 6-stroke lead at Shinnecock Hills, New York. That's the latest news. I'm Steve Mark.
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15: While it

0: And it's long story short, that is what we used to yell out when the boss was coming at work, just to let everybody know to behave and act right. And then we were having dinner one day, and I was like, eh, maybe I'll just make that my name online. And I just kind of never quit with it.
1: I'll be darned. Well, you have, I'm tempted to say, well, you got a YouTube channel, but you got all sorts of different channels where people can find your videos, don't you?
0: Yes. I don't sleep. I just record whatever I'm doing every single day and throw it up online, basically.
1: Kind of a stream of consciousness. And if you would, when somebody says, well, what's your channel about or what are your videos about, what do you tell them?
0: Sure. So 8 years ago, another long story short, my wife came home and said, man, these people, they're doing this as a living, just filming themselves, going to the zoo and whatever. And I said, well, research whatever camera those people are using and I'll try to figure it out. So we kind of ran with it and did the same thing, just filmed whatever we were doing every day. And the stuff that I was doing is the stuff that really started to take off much faster, and that was guns and hunting and firearms. So that's the main focus of everything I do. We do a little bit of cooking shows and farming and homesteading, and but the main bits of my shows that I do record is centered around firearms and hunting.
1: Okay, yeah, and of course, you know, you get a lot of the new stuff that comes out, and you get to try different things. I mean, recently, I think you put out something about the 22 Creedmoor.
0: Yeah, been diving in heads deep on 22 Creedmoor, and kind of the way that I film my show is not claiming to be an expert, but turning the cameras on and let's see what happens, and whatever happens, happens, and we record all the data and show everybody who wants to watch on it and learn along with me, I guess you could say.
1: So what'd you think of the 22 Creedmoor?
0: So my initial reactions were, well, take a step back. Part of my show is just regular blue-collar guy doing whatever I'm doing, right?
1: Mm-hmm.
0: And when the 22 Creedmoor came out quite a few years ago, you couldn't get into it unless you wanted to spend several thousand dollars on a rifle. My interest kind of got piqued here recently because now everybody's on board. I've got a Ruger American in 22 Creedmoor. I've got a CVA Cascade in 22 Creedmoor. I think Savage is making some of their new rifles in it as well. So that's what kind of got me interested, is now everybody can afford a 22 Creedmoor. But every single one that I've touched, I've been able to find ammo that groups good. And quite honestly, the trajectory numbers and the energy numbers are pretty impressive.
1: Well, they are. And, you know, we tend to say, if you've been around this at all, new cartridge comes out, and the first thing you say is, well, why does anybody need that? We all go, ah, we don't need that. I got the 223. I got the this. I got the that. And typically, that's the way I react until I start looking into it and go, oh, they actually did something here. This has some benefits. I mean, that's kind of how we gravitate. And honestly, wouldn't you say pretty much for all the Creedmoor cartridges?
0: Yeah, absolutely. I mean, higher BC projectiles, heavier projectiles than what you might commonly see in that caliber. But yeah, I just did a video the other day comparing 22 Creedmoor versus the 243 Winchester, which 243 has been around longer than any of us. And it's pretty impressive. Smaller caliber, but the numbers are up there.
1: They really are. They reach out as far or farther and deliver an energy way out there and doing it with less recoil.
0: Absolutely.
1: So
0: that's one of my goals this year. We're filming whitetail hunts with 22 Creedmoor.
1: Oh, nice. So did I see that you just recently did a video where you blew up a gun?
0: So
1: He pauses a little bit. He says,
0: I had to think about it for a second of the timelines, but I was in where I'm living now, so it happened within the last 12 months.
1: Okay.
0: Yes. And I honestly don't have the exact details as to what happened. I think it was probably an ammo issue, but it was kind of an unpopular cartridge, the 17 WSM.
1: Okay.
0: And I had it in a Ruger 77. I'm a huge fan of the Ruger 77s. I collect them. I've got one in just about every cartridge that they make them in. But the newer ones they're making with threaded barrels, which really got me interested in them. I have a Ruger 77 and 44 mag. I've taken a deer with that. I've got it in 357. I've got

0: added in 17 Hornet, 22 Hornet, but the 17 WSM, it's basically the hottest rimfire that you can get. And for whatever reason, I had about 70 rounds through that barrel. Maybe it's because I didn't clean it yet, but I had that thing explode on me. Ooh. And I say explode. The gun itself didn't explode, but it blew the mag out the bottom and the left side of the wood stock off.
1: Good grief.
0: And when I got to researching it, apparently that's a very common problem with 17 calibers, even in the HMR, but even more so with the WSM. My assumption is just that small 17 caliber maybe get a little bit gummed up without cleaning it, and it's just enough pressure firing that thing off to the weakest spot of escape was the magazine.
1: Well, did you get hurt?
0: No, I didn't get hurt at all. It rung my ears. I was shooting it suppressed. I didn't have my ear pro in, so it rung my ears there for a minute.
1: But you had your eye pro on, I bet.
0: I actually didn't.
1: Oh, no.
0: Yeah, but I've started wearing eye pro a lot more often now, though, since that happened.
1: Yeah, the only time I wear it is every single time I pull a trigger. No exceptions. Yeah.
0: The end of the story was I sent it to Ruger, and they put a new stock on it. And I think it had an ejector that broke in the process. They fixed it, put a new stock on it. I haven't had any problems since. So.
1: Okay. Are there any particular videos or subjects you've done that really get people riled up?
0: Let me think.
1: I mean, I saw one you did on using the 270 for elk, and that usually is good for at least some people who feel strongly one way or the other on it.
0: Yeah, that video actually got a lot of views. And the end of that story is 270 is fantastic for elk.
1: Yes, it is. Of course it is.
0: that was a 450-yard shot, which to some probably seems like nothing and to others seems like a stretch, but I had practiced very, very, very a lot with that rifle and was very confident pulling the trigger at that distance and that ammo. But I think the crux of it is people have a hard time putting themselves in other shoes or seeing perspective of other people. And, if they love their cartridge, it's going to be better than their buddy's cartridge.
1: You know what I have kind of figured out, Adam, is that what I would love to tell people is when they start saying, what do you think about this cartridge or that cartridge or this thing or that thing? And I want to say the answer is always the same. It doesn't matter. Pick the one you want. Use a good bullet, learn to shoot, put the bullet in the right place, and I don't care if you're shooting a 243 on elk, which will work, or if you want to use a 375 H&H, I don't care. They're all going to work. Ed, if you would, tell them, best ways to find you. Is it just to do a search for Hootie Who?
0: Yeah, that's just the easiest way. Put it in the internet, Hootie Who, W-H-O-T-E-E-W-H-O. We're on YouTube and all the other common socials.
1: Fun conversation with Hootie Who. You can check him out on all the different places where you can get videos. All right, we're open lines, 866-TALK-GUN or Tom Talk Gun. I mentioned earlier that I wanted to share something that happened yesterday. I went to a talk given by a friend of mine. She is a flight instructor. This is all going to come together. It'll make sense about guns in a minute. In fact, she was the 2022 National Flight Instructor of the Year. Teaches backcountry flying. Interesting lady, very accomplished, and acts as a college professor, too, when she's not doing all this other stuff, river guiding and the rest. Several years ago, she had a mid-air collision. A fella ran into her, no fault of hers. It was fatal to the other pilot. And stopped her engine. She was able to put her plane in, flying in the backcountry. Basically do a control crash, did an excellent job. And I went to a talk she did yesterday about it. And I'm known Amy. Her name is Amy Hoover, if you're into that world. It's a really excellent book, if you're interested, on backcountry and canyon flying, mountain flying. But there's some real crossovers. I've talked about this before between my love of flying and, of course, all the safety precautions there and my love of shooting and the safety precautions there. She said something that was interesting. I wanted to share it because it really applies to particularly thinking about self-defense and concealed carry. She said, a situation can happen over which you have no control. We all think that, well, you know, I'm a good person. Nobody's going to attack me. I only go to safe places. I don't go to those other places. I mean, all the things that the people say. All of the reasons that you can give why nothing's going to happen bad to you. She says, a situation can happen over which you have no control. And the follow-on to that is, she says, and you need to take control as soon as possible. In her case, somebody ran into her with another airplane. As you can imagine, there were 2 years of investigations, NTSB, FAA, all the rest of it. And they came back and said, yeah, you didn't do anything wrong. Don't know what this guy was doing and why he was doing what he's doing, without going into the details. But her talk is about preparing pre-flight and what happens afterwards, aftermath. I told her afterwards, I said, you know, when you're talking about your pre-flight and thinking about, you know, being prepared for your flight, I said, you know, one of the things we talk about, I've talked about it here, is that every day when I put on my gun, and I do put on my gun every day, I try to prep my mind. And I don't say, well, I might need this today. That's the wrong way of thinking. What I say is, today is the day. Today is the day I'm going to need this. And so I put it in my mind that that is going to happen. Why would I do that? You're preparing the mind so that when it happens, not if, when it happens, your brain goes, yep, I knew that was going to happen, and I know exactly what to do. Instead of, oh, what's going on? Oh, my gosh, I can't believe this is happening. Oh, good grief. What should I do now? No. You need reaction time. You need to shorten that reaction time. And in her case, I was saying, you know, for pilots, you need to think, and I've actually said this out loud because I got it from somebody else. I walk around the airplane where I'm doing the pre-flight. I say, okay, you SOB, I know you're going to try to kill me today. I just don't know how. So I've already got in my mind something not only can happen, but is going to happen. If it doesn't, that's great. But I'm already primed. I'm ready to go. If something happens, I have made up my mind. I've got a plan. Same thing with your carry gun. Same thing with self-defense. But I like that idea of a situation can happen over which you have no control. You need to take control as soon as possible. She also had a lot of good information about aftermath, about immediately after the accident, after the crash. She ended up having to put the plane into a place, and one of the wings hit a tree and spun her around, which she said actually probably saved her life. The need to immediately drink a lot of water. You got to wash all these toxins, endorphins, and all the rest of the stuff that your body generates. A lot of other things about not getting on social media afterwards. Don't listen to what people say. I've had friends who've been involved in shootings, and it's unbelievable what people will say online. Ignore it. Don't go on social media. Don't respond to anything. Don't, you know, it's like, okay, there's a whole lot of stuff. And you need a mentor, a guide, when all this happens. You need somebody who's talking to you and say, okay, you will not go on social media. Yes, they're saying stupid things about this. You cannot respond to that. No. Especially if it possibly is going to involve legal action. So there was a lot of good information here. Just kind of one of those food for thoughts where you go, okay, you can get good training for your firearms from a lot of different places. If you're open to it and you're paying attention to it and thinking, okay, I'm going to be prepared. I'm going to carry a tourniquet. I'm going to carry hemostatic gauze with me everywhere I go. Understanding that you're probably never going to need it. You know, but you know what? A low percentage is not a zero percentage. So if you have your tourniquet and you have your gauze, you can stop bleeding, you can save a life, yours or somebody else's. So some years ago, I used to not think this way at all. I changed the way I dress. I changed the clothes I wear. I wear cargo pants. I wear 511s, but I didn't used to do that. And now I've got a tourniquet, and I've got gauze stuck in my pocket, and I've got flashlight on the other side, and I've got spare ammo, and I've got a gun, of course. Sometimes I've got pepper spray. Just depends. Why would I do all that? Because I might need it. And if you need it, you're going to need it more than anything in the world. It's a mindset. Oh, speaking of mindset, funniest thing, during Amy's talk yesterday, slide pops up on her PowerPoint. It's the color code. She says, yeah, this fella Cooper. I'm thinking, yeah, I know this fella Cooper. And she's talking about the color code. And she's talking about Colonel Dave Grossman, who wrote the book On Killing, and the preparation and the aftermath and the mental process and all that. So she was actually bringing the gun stuff into the aviation side, and I thought, that's just really interesting. Since I just spent a full week down at Colonel Cooper's gunfighting school. All right, 866-TALK-GUN, that'll get you in here. I'm Tom Gresham. We're looking for your stories, your Father's Day stories, stories about your dad, granddad, or maybe your kids, taking them to the range, introducing them to shooting and hunting and all the rest. Yeah, my first deer hunt when I was 11. Can't believe he took me out there and left me in the woods with a 308. It worked out.
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4: Talk.
1: All right, this week, do something dirty. Clean your guns. Let's go talk to Roy in Texas. Hey, Roy, thanks for calling in. What's this gun you got?
9: Back around the beginning of the year, I saw an ad for a 250th anniversary collector's edition AR-15, and I ordered one, and I got it in February, and I thought I'd ask you if you'd heard anything about them.
1: Who made it?
9: Patriot Training Center right outside of Talladega, Alabama.
1: Oh, okay. I went and looked them up. I had not heard of them, but I'm looking at their website, and they look like a pretty decent training center. I'm looking at the instructors and their credentials. The top two have been to Tom Givens' Rangemaster classes, and if you're a trainer who's been to Givens' classes, you probably know what you're talking about. So I can tell from their training they probably do a decent job. I don't know about their guns, but you got the rifles. So you tell me, what do you think of it?
9: Well, I think it's pretty good. The got hand applied Patriot's blood. It's red Cerakote coating. And black.
1: For the 250th. And black. I love it for the 250th. Well, have you shot it?
9: No, I haven't. But it has been fired, and I got the three casings and and they shipped it with the
1: With the target.
9: With the target, and it's a .610 at 100 yards.
1: That'll work.
9: And it only weighs about 6 pounds.
1: So I guess the question is, if you haven't shot it yet, are you going to go shoot it?
9: I'm planning on it.
1: Okay.
9: I have a friend that told me that I can bring it over and we'll shoot it.
1: Well, good. Have fun with it. It's not just a collector's item. That's the thing about guns. They can be cool guns, but you still need to go shoot them. So there you go. Have fun with that thing. I appreciate that. I don't have time to get Michael in here. Michael, don't go anywhere. Oh, we do. I am corrected. We do have time to get Michael in here. Hey, Michael in Charlotte, North Carolina. What's your story, please?
10: Dad and I drove a couple, 3 hours one evening in the big old pickup cab over camper to a farm where he had permission to hunt. I was 10 or 12 years old, something like that. We get in there about 1 o'clock in the morning, set the alarm clock, 5:30. Of course, when we're parked in the middle of a big field that's probably 20 acres surrounded by a couple hundred acres of woods, and we're maybe 100 yards from our two tree stands. So we go to bed, oversleep, of course, wake up about 9 o'clock. And we said, well, we may as well just eat some breakfast, and then we'll get out and scout around a little bit and see what we can see. So he gets up. He's frying bacon and eggs, knocking around the camper. We're talking, finally get done, put our clothes on. He goes to open them. By this time, it's 10 o'clock. He goes to open the back door. It's the only time I ever saw him get Buck's fever. He sort of made a woof. He sort of said woof and jumped back. And I peeked around him, and there were 9 deer within 30 feet of the camper. So, of course, by the time we get out the door, they've taken off for the far country. And so we went ahead and got out and scouted around, but came back, took a nap, and got back on the stands for the evening, but never saw another deer that whole weekend. But
1: and that's the way we end up with these great stories. I love that. Thank you so much for sharing that. Oh, yeah. Sleep in, have your breakfast, open the door at noon, and there you're surrounded by deer. And those people who got up first thing in the morning before daylight went out there and probably didn't get anything. So there you go. Love, love, love those stories. Give me a call with your Father's Day stories, 866-TALK-GUN or Tom Talk Gun. Also, you can shoot me an email, tom@guntalk.com. We'll be right back.
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12: High-level talks in Switzerland. I'm Kathleen Maloney, Fox News. That's where U.S. and Iranian negotiators are meeting today.
13: The vice president, along with the special envoy, Steve Witkoff, and the president's son-in-law, Jared Kushner, met with Pakistani Prime Minister Shahbaz Sharif. Pakistan has been acting as a mediator between the U.S. and Iran. So as they continue to shepherd the two sides, U.S. and Iranian officials look to find common ground that ultimately could end hostilities, keep open the Strait of Hormuz, and dismantle the regime's nuclear ambitions. As for his part, the vice president is eager to make headway.
14: We've seen great progress over the last just couple of days in ensuring that the ceasefire holds in Lebanon.
13: Meantime, the president is warning Iran that no matter what happens in the negotiations, the only country that'll potentially collect tolls in the Strait of Hormuz will be the U.S.
12: Fox's Kevin Cork with that update. Early voting is underway in New York City in the high-stakes Democratic congressional primary. Fox's Brian Yenis with details.
15: New York Mayor Zohra Mamdani and Senator Bernie Sanders are backing two Democratic socialists and one former Democratic socialist in three New York congressional House races ahead of Tuesday's primary. All three of these candidates are focused heavily on campaigning on Israel. In fact, these three candidates are attacking their progressive opponents for not being anti-Israel enough. All three accuse Israel of genocide and want to block U.S. military aid to the Jewish state. These Mamdani-backed candidates are also accusing their progressive opponents of accepting campaign money from AIPAC, the most influential pro-Israel lobbying group in the U.S. This week, Mamdani even called AIPAC, quote, monsters turning Americans against one another.
12: Mayor Mamdani voted early this weekend. 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
12: Key rulings are expected this week in the trial of Tyler Robinson. He's the man accused of killing Charlie Kirk.
0: One of the biggest questions the judge will answer, whether the death penalty should remain an option in this case. Robinson's attorneys want it taken off the table, saying prosecutors violated a gag order when they spoke to reporters about evidence. Now, that request would only be allowed if the judge rules the gag order was actually violated. Prosecutors say they did nothing wrong and simply corrected what they call misinformation about a ballistics test. A defense filing claimed investigators couldn't confirm a match between the bullet that killed Charlie Kirk and the rifle allegedly used by Robinson. Now, prosecutors say the report was inconclusive, not a clear exclusion.
12: Fox's Sarah Allegre with that report. A massive manhunt underway in Kansas City after an armed suspect reportedly killed one and wounded several others in a series of shootings.
3: The search is really ramping up. We're coming up on about a week since the terrifying string of shootings on Tuesday that led to a fiery standoff with police. Local, state, and federal law enforcement are all working on this manhunt, but they're asking for the public's help in finding him as well. The suspect, 22-year-old Oscar Sanchez Munoz. The FBI says he's 5'8". He has brown hair, brown eyes, a tattoo on his right forearm, and he is considered armed and dangerous. The intense search for Sanchez Munoz comes as police say he's responsible for multiple violent incidents in both Missouri and Kansas. He's the prime suspect in five shootings Tuesday night in Kansas City, Missouri, right by Arrowhead Stadium. Again, one person died. Everyone else was injured.
12: Fox's Madison Scarpino. Investigators are trying to figure out the cause of a small plane crash that killed three people. The plane went down in a wooded residential area in Bowie, Maryland, late last night. Investigators are now working to determine what caused that. I'm Kathleen Maloney. This is Fox News.
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1: Well, we had an earlier crash reported southbound I-25 at 100, or approaching 144th Avenue. Looks like that is pretty much so cleared up now. Now we have a new crash being reported eastbound C-470 near Bellevue. Not seeing any delays yet, but we'll keep an eye on that one for you. A little bit slow coming out of DIA on Pena Boulevard between Tower Road down to 56th Avenue. But the rest of your drive around town is in pretty good shape. I'm Bill Jones.
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28: If you like guns, and even if you don't, you're in the right place. Get ready for the original national talk show about guns, shooting, and the Second Amendment. What's the best gun for personal protection? Why own an AR-15? Tom knows. New guns, politics, and shooting tips. All coming your way right now. Tom Gresham's your host, and you can call him at Tom Talk Gun. Now, here's Tom.

0: Six Talk Gun or Tom Talk Gun. And if you've been out doing a little shooting or if you got a new gun, by all means, give me a call. Also, of course, it's Father's Day. So if you got a story about shooting with your dad, by all means, share that with us. We'd love to hear that one. Well, you know, I talk a good bit about you don't know what you don't know, or people who just are simply unaware of this body of knowledge that's out there when it comes to self-defense or self-protection or carrying a gun responsibly. Well, when I was at gun sight about a month or so ago, our range master was Dave Harris on this 1911 class we took, and it was the Jeff Cooper class. It's 1911's iron sights and leather holsters, so I called it like a bunch of old guys driving classic cars, but we had a good bit of fun. So Dave Harris is with us right now, and Dave, you were, in fact, our range master. I had a great time there, and I don't pretend to be much of a gunslinger, but it sure is fun to go to these training classes.
1: Yes, the gun sight classes are a special situation, aren't they, Tom? And we always have wonderful students who join us, and that class was just exactly that. We had a really wonderful group of guys and one gal,
0: yep,
1: shooting 1911s all week long, and lots of good stories were shared, and lots of good friendships were started.
0: Exactly right. So before we get started, if you would, I mean, obviously you're a range master at gunsight, but tell them about your law enforcement background, if you would.
1: So I was in law enforcement for about 35 years. I started my career in the late 70s in Northern California, where I worked as a patrolman and a SWAT officer. And then in 1984, I lateraled to the Los Angeles Police Department. And I worked there for a few years in a number of assignments, including Metropolitan Division and Training Division, where I taught pistols at the police academy when the department was transitioning from revolvers to auto pistols.
0: Ah.
1: So the Bay Area called me back home because that's where my family is, and I worked for the remainder of my career in the San Francisco Bay Area, a couple of years for a local sheriff's office, which was a great experience. And then the last 21 years of my career, I worked for the Richmond Police Department in the San Francisco East Bay, where we were allowed to carry 1911 pistols. So I had the pleasure of not only training people in 1911 pistols, but carrying one as my primary duty gun. And there I worked as a patrolman, then a detective. I worked a gang detail and worked a special assignment with the U.S. Marshals Service, where I was a team leader.
0: Well, so you've done a lot of training officers, but also a lot of on-the-job work, your real work on the streets and going after the bad guys, and in fact, probably involving guns. All right, so let me ask you, with all that experience, what is it that you and your buddies in law enforcement know that you think most of us out here who just go about our lives and don't deal with bad guys all the time, things that we don't really understand? Do you think we generally don't really understand how bad the bad guys are?
1: Yeah, I think that one of the good things about law enforcement doing their job is they protect our good citizens from these situations. The reality when it comes to how bad gangbangers are and how bad the drug gangs are, it's pretty severe. They're pretty sociopathic, bad people. And so they are not thinking the way you and I think or your listeners think with regard to their moral compass.
0: It's interesting you say that. I remember Walt Rausch talking about that and saying that, you know, they're not like you and me. And to think about them the way you think about, you know, your friends and neighbors and family is to really put yourself at a disadvantage.
1: Yeah, I think that Walt got that right. I would agree with that. You have to be conscious of the fact that they are not thinking about good and bad in the same way that you and I do.
0: I don't want to get into mine's better than yours, because I think that's a silly argument. But at the same time, you know, do you think a 1911 single stack pistol is an adequate or worthwhile choice for people to make?
1: You know, what I really think it comes down to is I honestly think people have to make a decision about what fits them the best. There are a lot of police departments that force a one-gun policy on all of their members, and it's a really unwise thing to do, because how it's going to fit your hand, how what your confidence is in shooting that gun, your ability to hit the target, feeling comfortable with it. It's a very individual choice. It's it always baffled me when agencies restrict the one person, the one man, one gun kind of thing. Mm-hmm. You know, you have police cars. We all have our own choice in cars. The police cars may be issued and they're all the same, but you're allowed to adjust the seat. move it forward, move it back.
0: Uh-huh.
1: The steering wheel, you know, move it up and down. Adjust yourself in the car so it's comfortable for you. You need to do the same thing when it comes to your handgun. You really, that confidence in your handgun and your belief it's the best one for you makes a difference in how you're going to shoot and how you're going to be comfortable with it. And I think that's a very important individual decision that we should all make.
0: Well, you know, I'm thinking about the class I took, and I had a 1911, a 45, 5-inch barrel. And after the first day, I took it into the gunsmith and had them put a drop safety on it and thin grips on it. And all of a sudden, that gun fit me so much better, and I just enjoyed shooting it more.
1: Yeah, those individual tweaks can make a really big difference, can't they, Tom? There's just no doubt about it. And, you know, Colonel Cooper, he really pushed that lowered thumb safety starting in the late 80s. He saw a place for that. There were a lot of people that resisted that, but just like you experienced, once you had that and you're able to get your firing grip much more strongly, get your thumb on top of that safety, ride the safety properly all the time, if that design of the lowered thumb safety makes a difference, by golly, you should do that. And it's the same thing with the thinner stocks. If that gun fits your hand better that way, some people like the grips to be a little thicker. Some people like them to be a little thinner. And all of those individual choices really make you that much more comfortable with your gun, don't they?
0: Well, they do. And now, of course, with a lot of striker-fired guns, we have different size back straps on them, and you can adjust it so that it feels good to you. You don't know until you try it.
1: Yeah, I think that's 100% right. You don't know until you try it. And trying out those different grips, different size guns, and how they fit you and your comfort with them makes all the difference in your confidence in your equipment, and that's huge.
0: All right, now that you are ex-law enforcement, you're still carrying a gun, you're not required to carry a particular kind of gun, how do you make the decision for what, because you've got access to a lot of different guns like the rest of us because you're a gun guy, how do you make the decision of what you're going to carry every day?
1: Well, it's exactly what we were just talking about. What fits my hand the best, what I can conceal the best, what I can wear with my clothing. And so the days that I'm going to the gym 3 days a week in the morning, my wife and I drive to downtown Boise to go to the gym. I carry a different gun that I can carry in that looser clothing, that lighter weight clothing that I do when I carry what I carry with my regular street clothes, if you will. So those little tweaks are important, and still having the confidence in your gear and your equipment and still having sufficient pieces of equipment with you, like a spare magazine, like a flashlight. These are very important pieces of equipment. So for me, sometimes that's a J-frame five-shot revolver. Sometimes that's, dare I say it, sometimes that's a Glock. Don't tell my friends, are going to make have a lot of fun making fun of me that I have that ballistic Tupperware on. But my primary carry these days is a double stack 2011, and I've found that I really like this particular pistol and the way it fits in my hand and the confidence I have.
0: You're a Staccato guy, if I remember.
1: I'm carrying a Staccato 24C. And I like it quite a bit. That doesn't mean it's like we're discussing that it's the best gun for anybody else. We all have to make that decision. I love my 1911s, but they're pretty heavy guns. And, you know, one of the things that comes out of being my age and after 35 years in law enforcement is, you know, my back has some challenges.
0: Yeah.
1: And so, yeah, it makes a difference, right?
0: It really does. And, you know, the weight is a big deal. It starts to work on your back. And I got to chuckle, Dave, about the young guys who said, yeah, the 1911s, that's what an old guy gun. And then they'll quickly go out and buy a 1911 as long as it's double stack. Some...
1: Yes, sir. That's exactly right. And it's almost like they don't realize what they've done.
0: Well, yeah, they said, "Well, oh, man, yeah, but this gun has a good trigger." And we're going, "Yeah, we've been saying that for the last 75 years." But that's okay. It's all right. I'm glad you discovered it. It's all good. All right. So help us out here. If you had to tell somebody, look, here's a tip or two. You're carrying a gun. You're out there. You're trying to be safe for your family. You know, obviously, you go take some training, and that would be the big deal. Is there any, like, thing you would tell people, here's something you just kind of need to be aware of, you may not be?
1: Well, I think the biggest thing when it comes to training is we all want to get firearms training. We all want to shoot. We all want to take that fun two-day class and shoot a lot of rounds. And there's nothing wrong with that. But I think one of the areas that is missed or people don't focus on it quite as much as I'd like to see them do is mindset. That was a big thing for Colonel Cooper, as you know, from taking the gun sight class last month, that the 250 class, one of the main aspects of that class is the mindset lecture. We play a video of Colonel Cooper talking about the color codes, and those color codes really make a difference in the training of individuals and understanding what their awareness is, what the danger level is, what the lack of danger is. So those are pretty pivotal. And I think that the color code that Colonel Cooper developed in Gunsight still preaches, as well as Colonel Cooper's book, The Principles of Personal Defense, that lays out the seven principles that he believes really make a difference in your preparedness. I think those are key factors that if people would take the time to either refresh themselves or read that information or take a class that has that emphasis, I think it'll pay big dividends.
0: And it's ageless. I don't want people to think, well, that was then and this is now. It's the same thing because these are principles that will help keep you alive, and that's what it's really all about. Dave, I'm going to run out of time here, and I really appreciate you spending a little time with me. I appreciated the class. It was great fun, and as you know, I try to get back to Gunsight as often as I can. I've trained at a lot of different places, trained with Clint and been SIG Academy and, you know, Thunder Ranch and all the rest of them. But, you know, Gunsight is still the original, and it's kind of ground central for all of us.
1: Gunsight is a special place. We loved having you there, Tom. I look forward to seeing you there again when time allows. Happy Father's Day, everybody.
0: Absolutely. All right, don't go far. I'll be right back with more Gun Talk.
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2: 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Each limited production model echoes Ruger's legendary 1976 Bicentennial line while celebrating the freedoms the Second Amendment has safeguarded for generations. From the iconic 1022 to the LCP Max, the Super Wrangler to the American Rifle Gen 2, these aren't just guns.

0: right, Val Quickie here. We are open lines if you want to join me. You know what? We got room for you. Now's a good time sharing those stories or maybe even telling me about or telling us about a gun you got from your dad, your granddad, something that's been passed down in the family. I'll have a story or two there. A couple of things I want to just touch on. Let's see. This story came out with absolutely nobody paying any attention to it. The headline is Winchester Ammo parent Olin Corporation to merge with Huntsman Corp. This was in a business website. I have not seen the story anywhere in the gun world. Says Olin Corporation, the parent company of Winchester Ammunition, and Huntsman Corporation has entered into a definitive agreement to combine the companies in an all-stock merger of equals to create a leading North American chemicals company. Olin Corporation is a chemical company primarily, and they also own Winchester Ammunition. It says, let's see, the combined organization will be renamed Olin Huntsman Corporation. Let's see, Olin Ammunition Business, Winchester, will continue to operate as a key business within the combined company. And it says upon closing the transaction, Olin's president, CEO Ken Lane, will serve as the CEO of Olin Huntsman. I have no idea what that's going to mean. It's staying in the U.S., not going overseas, not a foreign company buying Winchester. Chances are it will actually mean nothing, won't make any difference, but just one of those things kind of interesting to watch. And then this story out of Canada, which is very interesting. In Canada, they have a nationwide gun buyback program going. And the story, I'll just read a little bit of this. After years of doing little more than speaking out against the federal government's buyback program, Ontario Premier Doug Ford is getting off the bench and will join his Alberta and Saskatchewan counterparts in challenging the program in court. Very interesting. Every provincial government, other than the governments of BC and Quebec, has refused to support the federal government's gun buyback program, citing its ineffectiveness. Well, yeah, but I didn't know they were fighting back in Canada and pushing back on this. That's good to hear. Interesting stuff. Let's see. On the phones right now, we got Ken. He's called in out of Boise, Idaho, with a story of his own. Hey, Ken, welcome to the show.
1: Hi. Good to talk to you, Tom. Talking about my father, some of the earliest memories I have were chasing after him and our beagles hunting cottontails in upstate New York. And it was great fun, and really lit my fire to be outdoors and to hunt and shoot and so on. So I'm retired now. I'm 75. We lost that a few years ago. But every time I open my safe, I see that old Winchester Model 42 in there. It just puts a smile on my face.
0: You got a Model 42?
1: I do. That was my dad's rabbit gun. He didn't believe in blasting them all up, so we hunted them over hounds, and they'd come hip and hopping through those frozen swamps, and hardly ever got a shot more than 15 or 20 yards away. And Dad said, shoot them in the head. You don't want to ruin any meat. So.
0: Yeah, you got a 410. For those who don't know, the Model 42 was the 410 version of the Winchester Model 12 pump, and it's a delightful, trim little shotgun.
1: It is, indeed.
0: Well, you know what you got to do? You got to take that thing out and go shoot it.
1: You know, I probably ought to do that. I go shoot around a skeet with it just for old time's sake.
0: Yeah, I mean, you know, and you know the drill. It's you're handicapping yourself with a 410, but who cares? You know, take it out. Here's the deal. I have my dad's Model 42, same as you. And it probably has not been out of the safe in 15 years. And now I am slapping myself and saying, why is that? You need to get it out and go shoot it, you doofus.
1: That's it. I feel the same way. And, you know, I only got two goals for my my shooting anymore is have fun and be safe. So,
0: you know, that pretty much covers it all. Beyond that, it's all lanyap, as we say down in Louisiana, which is just extra. But, yeah, have fun, be safe. And go, you know, I guarantee you somewhere you still got some 410 ammo laying around, right?
1: Oh, absolutely.
0: All right. Well, you got a shotgun. It's one of the coolest shotguns there is. And you got something to go to. You got a place to go shoot. So go break some clay targets with that thing.
1: I will. Thanks. Yeah. Good
0: All right. Thank you for happy Father's Day to you, and thank you for sharing the story. I had, shame on me. I had not thought about that, but somewhere in the back of my safe is my dad's Winchester Model 42. It's a little 410, and it is so much fun to shoot, and I haven't had it out. I don't know why. Shame on me. But you know what? Thanks for Ken for bringing that up and reminding me, because it's like a lot of these. When I pick that gun up, I see my dad. I see the way he held his shotgun, the way he would strum his fingers on the fore end to make sure his grip was light and he wasn't gripping it too tight. And the way he would swing through, I'm thinking, I'm holding my dad's gun. I can see my dad. Why would I not do that? You know what? How about you? You got the stories like that? Give me a call. You're listening to Gun Talk. A lot of your music. Gun Talk. You're here with Neil Tulsa. Did you?
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3: Here's the latest news. I'm Steve Mark. An evacuation warning has been lifted in Douglas County after a wildfire near Devil's Head Recreation Area caused some concern. The wildfire was near Jackson Creek Road and Rampage Range Road in a 3-mile radius. A motorcyclist is dead after crashing while riding in between cars at South University and East Floyd Avenue. The motorcyclist hit the side of an SUV and was dead at the scene. Denver native Wyndham Clark started the day with a 6-stroke lead at the U.S. Open at Shinnecock Hills in New York. That's the largest lead ever after 54 holes. Clark has won the Open before in 2023 in Los Angeles. Not only is today Father's Day and the first additional day of summer, the longest day of the year, it is also National Smoothie Day. And the Rockies were finishing up their series with the Pittsburgh Pirates today at Coors Field. That's the latest news. I'm Steve Mark.
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12: Glenn Beck. What great crisis has caused millions of people to claim refugee status? Why is it all?

air has mass, and we have air resistance or wind resistance in the case of a Winnebago versus a Ferrari that slips through the wind. Some bullets have flat front noses, and when you shoot them, they are pushing against the wind, or rather the air, and as a result, they slow down more quickly. They decelerate. If you shot the same weight bullet that had two different shapes at the same velocity, the one that has the less efficient shape, the flat nose, for instance, is going to meet more air resistance. It's going to slow down more quickly. It will decelerate. As a result, it will drop more quickly. So the trajectory, the drop, is more severe. A sleek bullet has a higher BC number. And the BC number is derived from a formula that comes from the shape of the bullet primarily. Is it a long, sleek nose, or is it a short, fat, squatty nose? Higher BC bullets not only drop less, or they go farther before they drop. It's another way to look at it. But because of their ability to slip through the air more easily, they are less affected by wind drift. And so you may have, if you're shooting, let's just say 500 yards, you have two different bullets to choose from. Say one has a 400 BC and one has a 700 BC, different numbers. The 700 BC bullet is more sleek, more slick. It may drift literally half as much in a crosswind. It may drift, for instance, say 12 inches versus 24 or 30 inches in a crosswind. Well, that's important when you're trying to hit something out there. So we now have, you know, higher BC bullets available to us. But nothing's for free, right? In order to make a really high BC bullet work for you, you have to spin it faster. So the rifling in the barrel has to turn more quickly. So instead of having one full turn in 12 inches, that's how we express it, 1 in 12 or 1 in 10, you may need to go to a 1 in 8 or a 1 in 7 twist rate. We're going to spin these bullets faster because they are long and they will lose stability if you don't spin them more quickly. So that brings us to the current crop of, well, I wouldn't say high velocity, other high BC bullets and cartridges for long range shooting. The Creedmoors, the PRCs, those all come with faster twist barrels. If you were to take, let's see, how are we going to do this? If you're going to take a 270 rifle, 270 Winchester, and it has a maybe a 1 in 10 twist, and you tried to put a really long bullet in it, and there are some long bullets, high BC bullets made for 270s, and hand load it, it might not stabilize. It might wobble. It would be inefficient. It might even tumble through the air. But if you take that same cartridge and then you put a 1 in 7 twist barrel on it, it will stabilize, and that will get you that longer range performance. There's something else that happens here that a lot of people don't pay attention to. And that is, for many, many years, to get a rifle to shoot flat, to have less drop, pretty much all we had available to us was velocity. We had to push it faster. Well, now we don't have to do that because we have really high BC bullets that don't drop as much and they don't drift as much in the wind also. But just if you figure the drop, you can start a bullet out at a slower velocity. You still have very good long-range performance. Well, if you do that, now you have a rifle that recoils less. It kicks less. It's easier to shoot well. Magnums are harder to shoot. A lot of people get their magnums so they can do long-range shooting, and they get kicked by them. They don't like them, and now they can't shoot them well because they're flinching. You take that same person and take that 300 Magnum out of his hands and put a 6.5 Creedmoor in his hands, he can still hit targets at 500 yards, but now it doesn't kick as much. There's just all sorts of benefits that come from these modern high BC bullets.

0: worth considering. Now, the other part of it is, if where you shoot, you're going to be hunting deer at 100 yards or 200 yards, it doesn't matter. You can shoot a brick. It just doesn't much matter, honestly. But if you think you're going to be going out to 300 or more, then maybe you can benefit from high BC bullets. Anyway, that's kind of a quick rundown on that. I was thinking about my dad, and he was more of a shotgunner than a rifle guy. I mean, he shot rifles and hunted literally all over the world, hunted on any number of continents, and shot big game everywhere. But the thing that he really liked was wing shooting. It was funny. I just sent off a bunch of old 8mm film from Dad. It's been sitting in a box for years and had it digitized. We just got it back. I was looking at some of it. There was some video on there from the Grand American Trap Shoot, probably 1960 to 63 time frame. And it was just fun looking at that. That used to be, it was in Vandalia, Ohio, which is right next to the airport, the Dayton, Ohio airport. And you'd be on the trap line with a shotgun pointed out there, and an airliner would taxi by in front of you. Now, it was far enough out, you weren't going to hit it with, you know, 7.5 or 8 shots, something like that, 8 or 9s. But it was disconcerting to have a jet out there probably 500-600 yards or further. It's kind of weird, but looking at those old videos was kind of fun. So Dad was a wing shooter shotgun guy, and it was interesting. I talked about the fact that he's a natural athlete. Didn't practice much. He shot competitively for, I think, maybe 2 years is all. He and some buddies got together and built a trap range, actually at the local country club. And they shot a lot of targets for a couple of years, and then it kind of went away. They didn't do it much anymore. But, I mean, he would shoot, might not shoot clay targets for an entire year. And yet he would go out and break all these targets to beat everybody who was a competitive shooter. But one of the things I got from him, just kind of pass along lessons, was the need to relax. And I mentioned before, when he held a shotgun, his hand that held the forearm, before he would call for the target, he would strum his fingers on the forearm, basically as a way to loosen up so he didn't have a tight grip. If you have a real tight grip on the gun, it locks up your muscles and you can't swing smoothly. If you have a kind of a feather-like grip on your shotgun, you can swing it smoothly and you're liable or less likely to stop your swing and have your follow-through. I actually use that technique when I'm flying. When I'm holding onto the yoke, I strum my fingers. If something's starting to happen, you're going, oh, man, it's a little tough. And you start to tense up, you strum your fingers. Now you got a light touch on the yoke and you can fly smoothly. You could not even try that on your car sometime, just as an interesting thing if you're starting to grip it tightly. But on your shotguns, just consider that. Try that technique. Strum your fingers on the forearm before you call for the bird. Now, in hunting, that's not an issue because you don't know when the bird's going to come a lot of times. So, but for Dad, it was funny because he had hunted Africa, Spain, South America, red stag in Argentina, elephants, buffalo, and people say, you know, deer, elk, all the rest of it. He said, what was your favorite kind of hunting? His answer was always the same. Ducks. Believe it or not, he loved duck hunting. He was a really good caller. He could call in ducks. And just like, one of the things we like about duck hunting, and I don't know if it's a guy thing or what it is, but there's a lot of paraphernalia. You got calls, you got decoys, you got boats, you got blinds, you got all the rest of the stuff. So at least there's stuff. And I'm definitely a stuff guy. It's like fly fishing. Oh, you got all kinds of stuff to get involved with that. So that makes it attractive. It's a thing. We like our things. So, but yeah, Dad was mostly a duck hunter, I would say, if you had to pin him down. I mentioned earlier about the sacrifices our fathers made for us. And Dad was, of course, a freelance writer for many, many years. Freelance writer means, as my wife says when I was doing it, no steady income. You send out articles to magazines and you see if they will accept them. If they do, you get a check, maybe, eventually, sometimes. If they don't, you get the article mailed back to you. back in the days when you'd mail things. We had a great big mailbox. We had to have a big mailbox because he was sending out these big envelopes with these black and white prints in them with cardboard to stiffener to keep them from bending. Sending out a lot of them, trying to get a magazine to purchase them, and then maybe you get a check. I mean, I remember basically almost standing by the mailbox each day hoping that a check would come from a magazine. And the only way you make that work is to work harder than everybody else is willing to work. You get up and start writing at 5 in the morning, and you write all day, and after dinner you go back and write some more until it's time to go to bed. And you put in 10 and 12-hour days all the time. And when I was playing in a rock band, we would practice upstairs at the house. I mean, you can imagine, we're playing Inagata De Vida and, you know, Rolling Stones and stuff. Dad's downstairs writing. He's at his typewriter, and he's wearing shooting muffs while he's writing and being creative and doing his work. Not telling us, hey, you can't practice now. Not telling us, hey, I got to work here. You can't be doing that. No, you go ahead and do that, and then he would adapt to that. And then there was the year that we had Phoebe. Phoebe was a squirrel, a tree squirrel. When we pushed over a tree clearing the lot where he built the house, this squirrel nest came down. There were two baby squirrels in it. One made it with mom feeding him out of an eyedropper, feeding him warm milk. And Phoebe was the one who made it. Phoebe liked to run across the room and run up the curtain so that. But Phoebe was fascinated with typing. And I'm not making this up. You could not possibly make this up. Phoebe would crawl up on Dad's shoulder and get up on top of his head and lay down like a squirrel will flatten out on a limb. And she looked like a coonskin cap on his head and watched his fingers as he would type with his tail switching back and forth. Yeah. Who would make that up? It was amazing. Crazy story, crazy stuff you do. I think one of the gifts that Dad gave me, and I passed it along and to my kids, and they're doing the same thing to their kids, is the gift of being adventurous. And I think we owe it to our kids to put them in adventurous situations. And it may be nothing more than going out and walking in a park and then making sure they can find their way, making sure they know how to do things. Giving youngsters chores to work gives them a sense of purpose and a pride. I didn't feel a lot of pride, frankly, when my chore was every day before I went to school to go out to the dog kennel and shovel out the poop and wash it down. That's what I had to do every day before I would go to school. But there were lessons to be learned there. It needed to be done. And guess what? You're elected to do it. You live in the house, and there are chores to be done here. I really think you do youngsters a disservice when you don't give them work to do. People have to learn to work. They have to learn how to do work. Showing up on time, meeting the obligation, that's not a chore. That's a gift when you are the person who does that, because you become valuable. And your kids need to learn that. It's a gift you give them in getting them to show up on time. Part and parcel of that, I think, is like when I went hunting as a young person. When you get included with the hunting camp, you now are functioning at an adult level. When you get to hold a gun and handle a gun and go hunting, you are being trusted. You're given a responsibility. You got to live up to that. And if you're fortunate enough to have a hunting camp where you have adults who behave correctly, and in the case of if they're all men, behave as you would think men should, then you put that young person into that camp, and they learn, oh, this is what it's like to be an adult. This is what it's like to be a responsible person. That's a great thing to pass along. If you're just teaching somebody to shoot, going out to the range, you're giving them that responsibility. You say, look, here's how we do this. You're not a kid anymore. I don't care if it's that 6-year-old that somebody was talking about earlier, or a 12-year-old or whoever. Just, this is a real firearm. We follow the 4 rules of gun safety. You give them the responsibility, and then you trust them while you're still standing there very close, making sure that everything's safe. It's a gift. It's a gift you give them, and they come away with a sense of self-worth. It's earned, not one that, hey, you should just feel good about yourself. No, that's no good. You should feel good about yourself because you can do things, because you are accomplished, because you are responsible, because you're trusted. Simple as that. If your dad gave you those things, you need to say thanks. Whether he's still here or not, you can still say thanks. John.
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0: you may know, if you're new here, you may not know this. All right, we do this show, Gun Talk, as a live radio show. It's all over the country, coast to coast, and it runs live for 3 hours, Sunday afternoons. If you're hearing it after that, you're probably listening on a podcast. If you don't know about the podcast, just let me just tell you this. Wherever you get podcasts, in a lot of different ways you can pick them up. We have that there. You could even pick it up on Spotify. You can hear this show. You can hear our other podcasts we do, Gun Talk Nation, Gun Talk. Well, Ryan's show, Gun Talk Nation and Gun Talk Hunt. Thank you. KJ's show. And then we're putting up videos all the time. We have, I don't really know how many videos we have now. Think about it. Thousands. I know that. And actually on the Gun Talk Facebook page, we're getting a gazillion views over there because YouTube doesn't like gun videos. So it doesn't matter how many we put up or how many people we have following us over on Twitter. A lot of them don't see it. We get blocked. Yeah, just what it is. But you can follow Gun Talk Media over on Facebook and get all of those. So you check that out. They being our wonderful crew, as they went through SHOT Show, they shot a lot of videos of a lot of cool products there. Stuff that you might not run across any other place. They just find a little booth and go in and shoot a little quick video of it and go, wow, that's cool. That's interesting. So you can follow us over there. So that's kind of the story here. And when I started this show 31 years ago, I was working in the same office with my dad, and we were both writing for Sports Appeal magazine. Only time I know of that a father-son team, we each had our own monthly column in Sports Appeal magazine. He was the shooting editor. I was the arms and ammo editor. And we would go in the morning and write for like 2 or 3 hours and take a coffee break and sit and chat for 20 minutes and then go back to work. It was a great setup, and I got to spend a lot of real quality time with my dad as an adult, which a lot of people don't get to do. So I was very fortunate with that. And later on, I helped him with his computer, and you know, I would hear this voice from his office, help! I'd go in. Yeah, he needed a little help with the computer. We'd go work something out there. So that was really a lot of fun. And then we ended up working together on ESPN as we co-hosted the Shooting Sports America show there, and we had a lot of things like that together. Later on, I recognized or realized that probably a lot of those things did not exactly happen organically. He was probably making them happen, saying, hey, why don't we include Tom with this? Why don't we do this thing over here? Hey, cool. Thanks, Dad. I appreciate it now, even though I may not have been aware or appreciated it as much then as I should have. And you know what? That's the way it is. And that's always the way it is. And yeah, when you're a dad or a granddad, you look back and you go, yeah, I did an awful lot of things for the kids and don't regret any of it and didn't need the thanks. Wasn't looking for that. It's just what you do, isn't it? If you're doing it right. You know, and if somebody calls and says thanks or, hey, I appreciate what you did, that's a cool thing too. And all that means is right now is your opportunity. By the way, if you want to share a story about that, we're going to do the after show. Just right after this. Good placement, right? And that'll be on the podcast. So you can call me right now at Tom Talk Gun. And we can share stories there. So if you got a story about your dad or granddad, something you want to just get off your shoulders or get off your, you know, your plate, give me a call. We'll talk about that during the after show. In the meantime, I would say this as we close. Thanks to the dads out there. We appreciate what you do. Sometimes it's nothing more than leading by example, teaching by example, being a good father. Sometimes it's just getting the work done and being there for the family when it's needed. And actually, there's nothing more important than that and nothing more helpful than that. So thank you to all the dads. Happy Father's Day to all of you out there. You still got time. Call your dad if you can. I'm Tom Gresham. Thank all of you. I appreciate you more than you can possibly know. Take care.
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4: The U.S. and Iran negotiating. I'm Deborah Valentine, Fox News. Negotiations continuing today between officials from Iran and the United States and Switzerland as the 60-day memorandum of understanding between the two countries is in effect. We get more from Fox's Kevin Cork reporting from the White House.
5: They continue to hold talks over the regime's nuclear program, or lack thereof, while Special Envoy Steve Witkoff and the president's son-in-law, Jared Kushner, partner with the vice president and Pakistan's prime minister, all in an effort to convince the regime to change for their own good. Meantime, back here at home, some lawmakers continue to express skepticism about the long-term prospects for peace because of the regime's past behavior and the fact that they rarely, if ever, actually honored the deals they signed.
4: One of those lawmakers is Senator Lindsey Graham of South Carolina, the Republican warning of what would happen if negotiations between the U.S. and Iran fall through.
6: If this diplomatic effort fails, President Trump is going to take the Strait of Hormuz. Yeah. We're going to run it. We're going to try to get Saudi Arabia to join the Abraham Accords to end the Arab-Israeli conflict in 2026. And if Iran continues to attack Israel and Lebanon, the new policy will be we'll hit Iran.
4: Graham on CBS's Face the Nation. Arguably, the greatest women's tennis player of all time is officially out of retirement.
7: The announcement coming on social media that Serena Williams will be in the ladies' singles field at Wimbledon as a wild card. The first singles event for the 23-time Grand Slam winner since she retired following the 2022 U.S. Open. The now 44-year-old started her comeback in June when she played in a professional doubles tournament, and she was already expected to play doubles at Wimbledon with her sister Venus, which kicked off speculation that she was also eyeing a return to singles.
4: That's Fox's Greg Thompson. Williams has the second most Grand Slam singles titles. 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
4: Multiple people, including a former U.S. Olympian, have now been arrested for allegedly vandalizing the newly renovated reflecting pool in the nation's capital. U.S. Attorney for D.C. Janine Pirro comments on Fox News Live.
12: Look, the president has made it a priority to make D.C. not only safe but beautiful. And there are several citations that have been handed out to individuals, and these are cases that will be prosecuted to the full extent.
4: The historic reflecting pool, recently restored as part of the America 250 celebration, is again undergoing repairs. After reports of algae and peeling coating surfaced, officials say the initial restoration work was not faulty. Crews are working around the clock to finish new repairs before the 4th of July. Authorities are on the hunt for a man connected to multiple violent incidents across Kansas and Missouri. Fox's Madison Scarpino.
10: The suspect, Oscar Sanchez Munoz, is considered armed and dangerous. The intense search for Sanchez Munoz comes as police say he's responsible for multiple violent incidents in both Missouri and Kansas. He's the prime suspect in five shootings on a highway Tuesday night in Kansas City. After that string of shootings, police found Sanchez Munoz about 10 miles away at a home in Independence, Missouri, where there was then an intense overnight standoff. The standoff ended with the home getting set on fire. Sanchez Munoz was then nowhere to be found. And the reported brother of the suspect is saying their family now has no place to live. All of this is happening as Sanchez Munoz is wanted for a separate shooting in Kansas earlier this month.
4: At least one person was killed in the shootings. Several others sustained serious injuries. All of this happening just miles away from Arrowhead Stadium, where several FIFA World Cup matches were being played. British Prime Minister Keir Starmer is reportedly expected to resign as soon as Monday. It comes amid growing pressure over his leadership and declining support within his own Labour Party. I'm Deborah Valentine. This is Fox News.
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14: Well, the drive's looking pretty good all in all, but that earlier crash we had, I-25 northbound approaching 6th Avenue, is still causing stop-and-go delays all the way back to Santa Fe. The only other problem area really is eastbound I-70 between Havana over to Peña Boulevard, really jammed up there right around I-225 as well. And up in the high country, it's about a 55-minute drive now between the Eisenhower Tunnel and Idaho Springs.
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2,000 years ago, I walked this earth, teaching, healing, inspiring, and preparing to make the ultimate sacrifice. For God so loved the world that he gave his only begotten Son, that whoever believes in him shall not perish, but have eternal life. What if today you and I could talk voice to voice and you could ask me anything? 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

It is the Jesus Christ Show. I am your holy host. Happy to be with you this Sunday, as I am with you every single Sunday, right here answering your questions and talking about the things that truly matter in life, and of course, the afterlife. I encourage you to be bold and brave and go to the phone with your theology question or life situation question anywhere in the U.S. of A. Dial 800-520-1534. That's 800-520-1534.

that and well considered that Father's Day began in June 1910 in Spokane, Washington. The efforts of Sonora Dodd, her father was a Civil War veteran, raised six children alone after the death of his wife. And definitely a man of honor and one that should be honored. Now, Mother's Day is already in existence, and there is evidence that there was kind of, not a backlash, but not a lot of people thought it was that interesting or important, or if it was just commercialized and to boost retail sales and some way to add another holiday to an already starting to get fat with holiday calendar. But all in all, it's become a day of recognizing family and fathers. The interesting thing is every single year, like clockwork, you can always tell when there's going to be garbage shows about me. Really bad Jesus shows popping up all over the place. It's usually around Easter or Christmas. Right? That's when the focus is. So, inevitably, every single year about this time, there is an onslaught of pseudo-science, pseudo-informational stories, news stories, and the like that talk about whether dads are needed or not, whether fathers are important, and all of that garbage. Well, I will tell you this absolutely positively. You can also go through this time of year when people post letters from their fathers or letters about their fathers, things that were said and done that motivated them, that inspired them, or somehow played a large part in their life. Now, I say this because the battle tends to go on because of the sexes. There's this battle to assume who's more important or necessary. Well, women, because they give birth, can point to the fact that they give birth. Don't need the man to give birth. And now, with science involved, that's true. I mean, you need certain things from him. But after that, nothing. And so men are constantly getting tossed around, especially lately, kind of this anti-dad sentiment that goes on. And men and fathers have become targets. Putting that aside and looking at the reality, oftentimes people quote false sciences or bad science to prove their point. So you'll read all kinds of different stories about whether fathers are important or not. But really, more often than not, it shows that science hasn't found a way to understand the importance, so they push it aside. Both men and women are so incredibly important and different. It's interesting that in an evolutionary process, you would weed out variants. Really, it's about pushing forward the strongest or most dominant. But in the creation model, it's about unity and harmony. It's about things like love, whereas love doesn't really have a place in the evolutionary process. That model is more mechanical, pragmatic. And as you've probably figured out, love ain't so pragmatic. So, with all these things being said, and all the wrestling that goes on during the year, when it comes to Father's Day, of course, you're going to read articles about why dads aren't needed or what have you. But you'll also read some wonderful articles about men who are staying home more, doing that Mr. Mom type concept. So you will get to hear different stories from different angles. But I want to remind you of your purpose here, because it's very easy to go astray. And Scripture is constantly a reminder of, hey, you're moved off the path. I know a lot of people try and make it so overly religious, and meanings get lost sometimes because
the religion of it all. But the term sin, translated, it actually means missing the mark. And the mark can be missed on all sorts of levels, by men and women, by husbands and wives, by mothers and fathers. But I heard something over and over the past couple of days in different settings. I heard a wife, a young wife, make mention that she was going to go to church, take the kids, but dad stays home. Another reference to, a woman saying, oh no, I take the kids. My husband likes to sit and relax while we're gone at church. And over, I heard references of the woman taking the children to church and the father staying at home. And I know in this world of different marriages under different, for different reasons, under different religious belief systems, that there are differences shared in the household. But there's something about having the father be an example in the religious practices. And this isn't a religious show, I've told you that 1,000 times. But there are religious practices that are important. And there are many things, even secular things, that you do religiously. You're doing them in repetition to an end. And in the case of fatherhood, oftentimes the children will perceive the father as having to have this need of downtime away from the kids. And that coincides many times with Sundays. Maybe your father's worked all week, including Saturday. And it's his downtime. Maybe a big game is on, or it's a sports day and he wants to relax. But I don't want you to lose sight of that bond and the importance of spending time together in a spiritual capacity. Not only the things that you do are important, absolutely they are. These kind of roles are what ends up taking the news stories by storm. And that is that it is assumed that the man is the breadwinner and that the woman stays home and cooks and all these. Well, those things have been out the window for a long time. That's a mixed message. The importance is that all of those things are important and need to be done. Not, you know, who's got what physical plumbing should do them. It's that those things need to be done in a household. Being a janitor is not a class thing. Being a janitor is a necessity. And so people don't look at things as the necessities that they are and the importance that they are. They go, I don't want to do that, or I don't want to do that, or that's their job, or that's their job. No. And when it comes to raising the children in a house of God, under the roof and the guidance of the scriptures, it has to be a joint venture and not just, well, the wife is going to take the children. That doesn't help anyone. If you read, and I would love for you to go through Mark chapter 8 and start in verse 34. But what I want to read to you is verse 36 says, "For what does it profit a man to gain the whole world and forfeit his soul?" The profit that you're getting from laying around on your own, from having the time alone, and you deserve it, and need time alone. But in the case of bonding with the children at church, it really builds a structure in the home like none other. And by spending that time by yourself, or not with your family unit, your nucleus family, out at church, is a deficit in the way that it treats the kid. And this isn't to be a downer, it's to motivate you and to see how important you are in the scheme of things. Important as a partner to your wife, and important as a partner to the information dealing with God to your children.

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7: That was the moment when I realized I got to do something. I was scheduled to go in for knee surgery, and for the pre-op, they do the blood work. 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It has completely changed my life.
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It is the Jesus Christ Show. I am your holy host. Happy to be with you this Father's Day Sunday, as I am every single Sunday right here, answering your questions and talking about the things that truly matter in life and the afterlife. Isn't that the truth? I want to walk like you and talk like you. And children, as they look up to their parents, expect that kind of teaching and will repeat what is seen and what is done in front of them. And it's not always what you say. I know there's that kind of do as I say, not as I do mentality with some parents. And children should respect all of the above. However, when dealing with children, with dealing with these young minds, bright eyes that are watching everything you do, be aware of those things. Be aware of how they mimic and copy and why they mimic and copy and that truly they want to be like you. And what is that you that you are that they want to be? Stepping forth in that way and not just be, you know, well, I provide and I do these things. Well, children don't understand those things, not the way you do. Children don't know what poor is. They just know what poor does, and that is that it makes mommy and daddy upset or that it frustrates the household. And really, it's about spending time and having those connections and bonding with those children and making them feel safe is knowing that the mommy and daddy are coming home or mommy and daddy love them and mommy and daddy are spending time with them. And kids are very intuitive about those things and seeing the weight of the world on their mothers and fathers' faces. So on Father's Day, I want you to think about that and what messages you send. Are you going to church with the family or are you sitting at home on the couch? Are you engaging and interacting with the children? Is church just something you guys do, or is God a big part of your household? Is God an open discussion? Is it something that comes up? Are you engaging your children in their faith? Because they do want to walk like you. They do want to talk like you. And if they don't have those examples, if the children don't have that basis to expand on, that foundation, then it will forever be a part of their life in a negative sense. And so don't think about all the things that you are doing, the great things that you are doing, working and coaching and all of these things that you're doing. Those are wonderful. But take inventory every now and then. Look around and see if the things in your life, if there's room for more things or something that you're not doing that could be beneficial. There's something that could be helpful for the child to see. And know when they're watching, and they're always watching, when you interact with one another, you interact with your wife, and you're sharing, you're being loving and respectful because they see that. They experience that. And they know when something's off. And kids, man, they will put down everything they're doing. And you'll think that the whole world's in front of them and they could care less what's going on in the kitchen. But they know and they can sense it. And they're waiting to hear if everything's okay when you're arguing or when you're discussing something. And when tones change, and they're wonderful little creatures, these human beings are. So just be aware of those things. And just note that you are being watched, and that the kids love to mimic their elders.

0: going around taking names, and he decides who to free and who to blame. Everybody won't be treated all the same. There'll be a golden ladder reaching down when the man comes around. The hairs on your arm will stand
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0: Will you partake of that last offered cup or disappear into the potter's ground?
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3: Here's the latest news. I'm Steve Mark. A motorcyclist is dead after crashing while riding in between cars at South University and East Floyd Avenue. The motorcyclist hit the side of an SUV and was dead at the scene. The space once occupied by Blake Street Tavern in the Ballpark neighborhood is now filled once again.
4: Meet the Tavern on Blake Street. A reversal on the words, but the new owners are looking forward to a bright future. The spot at Park Avenue and Blake Street has sat empty since Blake Street Tavern closed in 2023. But former employees Jeff Murky and his wife Ashley started wondering how to take over the place when they heard it was shutting down. About 60% of the space is preserved, and they tell Fox 31 they spent more than a year on renovations and permitting. Rob Dawson, KOA.
3: Denver native Wyndham Clark is in search of his second U.S. Open win, starting the final round today with a record 6-stroke lead at Shinnecock Hills, New York. That's the latest news. I'm Steve Mark.
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10: Number one thing that people are unhappy about is cost, which has skyrocketed since Joe Biden allowed inflation to go to 9% thanks to his crazy amount of money that he spent in the first year and a half that he came into office.
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0: look under the rocks and plants and take a glance at the fancy ants, then maybe try a few.
1: It is the Jesus Christ Show. I am your holy host. Happy to be with you this Sunday, as I am with you every single Sunday right here, answering your questions and talking about the things that truly matter in life. And, of course, the afterlife. Again, reminding you, if you miss

0: a Bible that was translated in 1384.
1: Right.
0: So many English versions have come from that, and there's a lot in the English language that has changed, and there's a lot of archaeology that has been discovered, and there's a lot of understanding that has taken place in the 400-some-odd years since that was translated. So when people get attached to this, that being the first English version, when people get attached to these things and they think that they are the only one, they're missing the point. They start worshiping the Word of God rather than God. Uh-huh. And they start getting into, oh, well, this is the better version. It depends what you're doing. But by no means is the King James the best version, English version out there. There are many versions. The New American Standard Bible is the one that my producer Neil studies from. And he loves that. He loves the way it reads. Some people enjoy the way the NIV reads. And what people don't know is, and a lot of Bible publishers don't necessarily want you to know this, but there are versions of the same one. So there are, if you buy an NIV today, it might have been modified. You can look and see, and it's like a NIV 2.0 or something. There are modifications that take place as new information comes out, or they're refined a bit, or maybe they found something that they thought could be translated a little better, or there's more insight. So in that process is a purification that allows Scripture to be even refined, because you're not talking about the originals anymore. You're talking about a translation. Every translation will have, you can call them bias, you can call them whatever, but whenever there's a human being that is now taking that and perceiving that language the way they perceive it and then putting it into another language, their part of them is going to be in there somewhere. That's why there's so many translations. But when you get to the point where you're saying this is the best translation because it's the oldest, you actually end up tripping over something. It's an informal logical fallacy called the appeal to antiquity. So the assumption is because something's older that it's better. And in this case, it's just not true. There are many wonderful translations of Scripture, just as you can go to the bookstore and get half a dozen translations of Sun Tzu's Art of War, or Plato, or anything, any work of antiquity that was written in another language has to be translated into English. And there's going to be some loss or some minor changes in that. The hope always is that the essence of, or the spirit of what's being said, no pun intended, the spirit of what's being said is still encapsulated and held true. But there's kind of like this team mentality where people are like, this is the only one. And I will tell you, quite often, what is commonly referred to as a cult, which is usually a religious group of some kind that has one primary leader, all kinds of things that are used to describe a cult, that oftentimes these groups that are trying to ostracize themselves and not sanctify, but truly ostracize themselves from other groups, will adhere to one particular translation, and that becomes their focus. And I don't think that it's healthy. And sometimes Protestant friends are going to look down on your translations because they're Catholic translations, and they're going to have different books in them, and some of the rhythm of how they're translated is going to be a little different, and things like that. So they're trying to get you to read a more Protestant version. But I assure you, the essentials, the key ingredients, the things that you want and are most important in your Bible are going to be in both. And I think once you break down what really is taking place, that you have a lot of work. You have 65 plus books written over a span of 1400 years by 40 some odd authors, written by kings and peasants, written on three different continents, three different languages, times of peace, times of war. There's a lot going on there. A lot.

And to just think of it as one book is a disservice to Scripture. And to just think of it as, well, this translation is better than... It depends what you're doing. There are some that are paraphrased that I would never recommend somebody to use for study. But for simple reading, oftentimes they can be easier to consume and more enjoyable maybe to consume because the language is modern and more relaxed. And then there's some that I would say this is a great one for studying from. This is a great verbatim-esque type reading experience. So when you're going to be doing deep dives in different specific words, this is what you want. And it depends. You're just going to need to do some homework and look through these things yourself. But look back and see how they were, what books were chosen and why they were what the specific differences are in the translations and why. Another really wonderful thing to do, we've talked about unboundbible.com, which is a resource from Biola University in Southern California. And it's a wonderful resource. But you can go on there and you can choose different Bible versions. So, and there's many websites and things that you can do this. You pick a verse that you like, and then you can change the Bible versions and see how that verse changes. Look and see how it changes and if it ever changes the meaning or if it's just the way that it's phrased. But does it always mean the same thing? So you can go through all of them. New American Standard, New Revised Standard, King James, the American Standard, Basic English Bible, the Darby Version, Douay Rheims, Webster, World English Bible, Young's Literal Translation. You go through these and look and see how these verses compare. And if you really think there's some great difference, I would be surprised. There are subtle differences to each and every one. And there, if it's a study Bible, there's going to be different notes as to the things you're reading. But ultimately, you're going to find that more often than not, it's going to be very, very, very close. The main differences would be if you get into minority Christian groups like Jehovah's Witness. These groups can be controversial because many Protestants and Catholics believe them to be a part of a cult. We don't like to throw the cult word around because technically, if you want to be super specific, you go back into history and Christianity as a whole would have been a non-Jewish cult. So, if you look back and you look at certain groups like the Jehovah's Witnesses, they have their own specific translation. And as I've said, that tends to be a little bit of a red flag, that there's something about that group or that church that they're trying to say, this is the one true church, this is that we have the direct line to God, and those things can often be a tip-off of the type of church that

0: Did you really think Pure Talk was just going to sit back and watch America turn 250 years old without doing something awesome to celebrate? 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And happy birthday to us.
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0: It is the Jesus Christ Show. I am your holy host. Happy to be with you this Sunday, as I am with you every single Sunday right here, answering your questions and talking about the things that truly matter in life, and of course, the afterlife. If you have a theology question dealing with God, religion, spirituality, worldviews, the Bible, then of course we'd love to hear from you. But also if you've got something, we call them life situations, something that's going on with you right now that you're looking for a moral direction, then I'd love to hear from you as well. 800-520-1534. 800-520-1534. 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
1: Hi.
0: Hi, Beth. How can I help you?
1: Question.
0: Mm-hmm.
1: I have a relative that's not married. They just living together. They've been, what, 2 or 3 years. And I'm concerned, is there anywhere in the Bible where it specifically says, okay, you have to have a priest in front of the couple or, you know, the ceremony? Or is there anywhere in the Bible that says yes or no, that's right or wrong?
0: I gotta tell you, there is nowhere in the Bible, and this often confuses people, there's nowhere in the Bible that says don't take a 4-inch metal spike and shove it into your eye. There's not one place. So do you think that God wants you to take a 4-inch metal spike and shove it into your eye?
1: Not at all.
0: Okay, but do you need that to be told to you in Scripture? No. No, you don't. Now, there are things that talk about being a good steward to your body. There are things that talk about your health and your body being a temple. And so you can deduce that God doesn't want you to shove a 4-inch metal spike into your eye. Likewise, Hebrews 13:4 describes an honorable state of marriage. There are other verses that talk about that a leader of the church, somebody who's going to be standing before the church, in Timothy, talks about that that person should be a husband of one wife and things like this. It talks about in Proverbs about what the top proper wife type of wife should be, and these types of things you can come to a deduction. Having said that, you can also come across the term a sexual immorality or fornication.
1: Right.
0: And what that means is illegal sex or unlawful sex.
1: Okay.
0: So unlawful sex implies what? That there is lawful sex.
1: Right.
0: Okay. You hear those things and you say, okay, here's lawful sex, here's unlawful sex.
1: Right.
0: And you can come to the conclusion that since there is that separation of every time you read the word that's either translated to sexual immorality or fornication, that by definition is sex outside of marriage.
1: Okay.
0: So, you know, if they're living together and they're not having sex, well, that's, yeah, but which isn't what happens. And everyone always says, but wait, this and that. It's not about, people look at it as the piece of paper. The marriage that you get in the United States, we'll just speak of the United States. In the United States, the marriage you get is a civil union.
1: Right.
0: That's a legal, yes. Scripture also says that you're to abide by the laws of the land, as long as they are not infringing on your faith.
1: Right.
0: And in this case, it's not. So, one, legally, in the law of land, every marriage that anybody does, even in church, is a civil marriage.
1: Mm-hmm.
0: Once it's you know, ordained by the state. The religious part is ceremonial. So, you know how the saying goes, the power vested in me by, you know, the state of wherever you are and blah, blah, blah. That really, that is what it comes down to. The state is giving permission to the different churches or synagogues, etc., to proceed over the ceremony, but really it's a civil legal ceremony.
1: Okay.
0: So there's a lot of excuses. People look for excuses, but you know what? Are you going to say, you're going to walk into a store and you're going to say, hey, listen, just trust me, I'll pay you. This whole check thing, it's just a piece of paper and I sign. Or are you going to walk in and buy a car and have the guy tell you, you know what? Just take the car.
1: Mm-hmm.
0: Give me the money. Don't worry about the paperwork. It's just a bunch of paper and signatures. Don't worry about it. Or the house is yours. Trust me. You wouldn't do that in any other part of your life.
1: Not at all.
2: So why not have the commitment to one another to say, you know what, I love you so much that I'm going to make a legal commitment here in the United States.
1: There you go.
2: That says that we are now a legal partnership with consequences if I should breach that contract.
1: Sounds good.
2: Well, maybe to you, not to your friend, I'm sure. But I know people want it to be something that it's not, sadly.

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9: Continued negotiations with Iran. I'm Kathleen Maloney, Fox News. There are still contentious issues as U.S. and Iranian officials meet today in Switzerland.
10: It's been a big day in Switzerland with U.S. negotiators meeting face-to-face with their Iranian counterparts and two differing messages from VP Vance and President Trump. Vice President Vance offering a message of hope, saying that the U.S. and Iran could be turning over a new leaf, with President Trump threatening potential military action if things don't go well. The memorandum of understanding calls for the Straits of Hormuz to be opened and a halt to hostilities in southern Lebanon, but Iran has argued that the U.S. hasn't met its commitment to end the fighting in southern Lebanon. President Trump, meanwhile, called out Iran's support for Hezbollah. Trump posting on Truth Social, Iran must immediately stop their highly paid proxies in Lebanon from causing trouble. If they don't, we'll hit Iran very hard again, just like we did last week, only harder.
9: Fox's Max Gordon. The U.S. is looking to get Iran locked into negotiations over its nuclear program. Key rulings are expected this week in the trial of Tyler Robinson. He's the man suspected of killing Charlie Kirk.
11: One of the biggest questions the judge will answer, whether the death penalty should remain an option in this case. Robinson's attorneys want it taken off the table, saying prosecutors violated a gag order when they spoke to reporters about evidence. Now, that request would only be allowed if the judge rules the gag order was actually violated. Prosecutors say they did nothing wrong and simply corrected what they call misinformation about a ballistics test. A defense filing claimed investigators couldn't confirm a match between the bullet that killed Charlie Kirk and the rifle allegedly used by Robinson. Now, prosecutors say the report was inconclusive, not a clear exclusion.
9: Fox's Sarah Allegre. 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
9: Bird flu has officially reached every continent, with Australia confirming its first case of the H5N1 virus in a wild seabird. Fox's Ted Linder has more.
25: Australian officials say the virus was detected in a brown skua near Esperance in Western Australia and was quickly isolated through the country's surveillance system. The discovery marks the first confirmed mainland case in Australia, though authorities stress there have been no detections in poultry and no signs of a wider outbreak. H5N1 has devastated bird populations worldwide and contributed to egg shortages and higher prices in the U.S., but human infections remain rare. Ted Lindner, Fox News.
9: A massive manhunt underway in Kansas City after an armed suspect reportedly killed one and wounded several others in a series of shootings.
26: The search is really ramping up. We're coming up on about a week since the terrifying string of shootings on Tuesday that led to a fiery standoff with police. Local, state, and federal law enforcement are all working on this manhunt, but they're asking for the public's help in finding him as well. The suspect, 22-year-old Oscar Sanchez Munoz. The FBI says he's 5'8", he has brown hair, brown eyes, a tattoo on his right forearm, and he is considered armed and dangerous. The intense search for Sanchez Munoz comes as police say he's responsible for multiple violent incidents in both Missouri and Kansas. He's the prime suspect in 5 shootings Tuesday night in Kansas City, Missouri, right by Arrowhead Stadium. Again, one person died. Everyone else was injured.
9: Fox's Madison Scarpino. The FBI is offering a reward of up to $25,000. Investigators are trying to figure out the cause of a plane crash that killed 3 people. The small plane went down in a wooded residential area in Bowie, Maryland, late last night. The aircraft is believed to be a training flight from New Jersey. The NTSB is leading the investigation. I'm Kathleen Maloney. This is Fox News.
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28: Lower speeds for folks leaving the downtown area on the south end. We are seeing some unusual stop and go. I-25 southbound between University and Colorado Boulevard. Doesn't look like an accident. Just looks like folks are packed in there with some slow volume throughout. Just north of there, some stop and go on the 6th Avenue eastbound off ramp to I-25 southbound. For folks standing at DIA I-70 eastbound, slower speeds between Havana and Pena with traffic on Mark 1.
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2,000 years ago, I walked this earth, teaching, healing, inspiring, and preparing to make the ultimate sacrifice. 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

0: your Holy Host. Happy to be with you this Sunday as I'm with you every single Sunday right here answering your questions and talking about things that truly matter in life and the afterlife. 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And even this show, when we're over, will be packaged to put up there as well, so you can listen to it if you missed anything. 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
1: Good morning. I'm glad to be talking to you.
0: My pleasure. How can I help you?
1: Well, my husband and I are struggling with the decision to relocate. It's kind of an anecdote for the question that I have to ask you. We're okay. Selling a house in one place, and we're moving about 1,700 miles away to another house. We're having troubles with both houses. And
0: what do you mean by troubles?
1: Well, you know, to work out the financing for the new house, but we finally did that. And then selling the old house, you know, things keep going wrong, electrical problems that we've never had before. We had a plumbing problem. So what I want to know is, could it be that God is sending us signals that this is the wrong decision, that we shouldn't be doing this? I mean, or, you know, on the other hand, maybe he's saying this is going to be a lot of work, but, you know, it's going to be good in the end. I don't know. Is God, are you saying that we need to work on this decision, or is this superstition in my mind to think that any of these things might be a sign?
0: Mostly superstition. Oh. Here's what you have to look at in life. Don't make the normal abnormal. When people sell their homes, they prepare to sell their homes, and they have somebody come through it with a fine-tooth comb, and analyzing everything and poking around, whether it's you're preparing to get ready or whatever, and have electrical problems, plumbing problems, things that you didn't know or never had issues with, that's pretty normal. That happens quite often. When you're in a home, things are a little different. The moment you get to, it's like, for instance, when you take pictures, photographs, paintings off the wall, you start to know how dirty the walls are. Mm-hmm. You go, wow, I didn't think they were that dirty. And then you remove some things, and now you can see what the original color was versus how it's faded or it's gotten dirty or whatever. Anytime you make change or there's movement, you're going to stir up the waters. It's just the way it works. And you can't always look at that and say, okay, that's God trying to tell me that there's a problem. People get flat tires. And if you thought a flat tire was a sign from God every time you got one, you'd never go anywhere. So it sounds to me the descriptions that you're giving me are normal things that would go with it, even if it's something you hadn't been experiencing while you were living there. If God wants to get your attention, God will get your attention, and it will be big and loud and specific. And if anything else, if God's trying to slow you down for some reason, well, you're being slowed down. But it doesn't mean not to do it. Life will go on wherever you go. There will be good days and bad days. There will be problems. Anywhere you are. You just tend to get used to them where you already live.
1: Right.
0: So it seems like others knew this, knew that, but there isn't. It's just stuff. It's life stuff. It's house stuff. It's, you know, moving stuff. It sounds all very, very normal to me.
1: Okay. Well, I will tell you that, while we already started this process, my mom passed away. It's been almost a month. And you know, she'd been ill, and she talked about going to be with Jesus and with my dad. So, you know, we're at peace with it. But, you know, that was kind of big. But something that I've realized about myself is that I'm not working hard enough on my feelings about her passing while all this other stuff is going on.
0: Well, that too is common. There are lots of times that people kind of time shift their mourning in the process because life does get in the way. It just does. So if you're saying that you feel like you haven't really had that time to mourn, or you're so caught up
1: in... honor her. I feel like I'm dishonoring her because I'm so distracted about, you know, all the house business.
0: How do you feel you're dishonoring her?
1: Well, I guess because I don't have peace, and I don't have, the peace I need to sit down and just really... concentrate on her and what her life was and where she is now. You know, and when I do try to think about that, think about honoring her with my memories and everything, I get distracted by the house. And so maybe that's, you know, what you're talking about. The evil one is coming into my mind when I need to, you know, sweep him away.
0: Your mother has passed.
1: Yes.
0: She's not here anymore.
1: Right.
0: In Scripture, there were times where I needed some of my disciples. And there were times where they would have things going on here, going on there. And at times you'd find people that who had family that had passed. And my response was, the dead will bury the dead. Meaning that the dead are dead.
1: Mm-hmm.
0: You do want to spend time. You do want to mourn. You do want to do that. But none of that's changing anything. There's no disrespect to your mother. You're living. She's not. You still have life to do here. She's graduated. She's somewhere else.
1: Okay.
0: So it's not disrespectful at all for you to have to do what's in front of you. Now, if you're looking for excuses not to go, you might want to ask yourself why you're looking for excuses not to go.
1: Mm-hmm.
0: And maybe that's very simple, and it has to do with you. You just don't want to go, and you haven't stood up and said, I don't want to go. Plain and simple. People look for great meaning and all this deep signs, wonders, but really, it's whether you want to go or not. It is a choice. That's it. Like, whether you want to have vanilla or chocolate. It's just a choice. It's a choice to live somewhere else.
1: It's not a sign that God would like me better if I have vanilla or if I have chocolate.
0: Exactly. There's no preference there. There are morally neutral things in life that are just decisions, just choices, rather. Just choices that you make, what you wear or whatever. There are things where it's not like it's a short skirt. It's not like it's revealing. It's just clothes, the color of clothes. And it's morally neutral. And you're just making a choice to wear one thing over the other. That's it. You're making a choice to move somewhere else. There will be sin there. There will be car accidents there. There will be good people there. There will be good neighbors. There'll be bad neighbors. There'll be taxes there. All life is everywhere. You can't move away from life. It's going to find you wherever you are. But you can't think that it's just based on that choice. So if you are dealing with trying to find a balance in life and not be separated and commuting to Seattle, Washington, and all of these things, then you're going to have to look for a solution. And the solution is going to be to find some place and live there. It's closer to all. That's it. And you're going to like some of it more and like some of it less. And there's going to be things you get used to, but that's everywhere. But if you really genuinely don't want to go, you have to speak up. Don't look for God to speak up for you. Because this is not a moral thing. This isn't God saying, well, it's immoral to live in Washington. It's not.
1: Okay.
0: So it's just a choice, whether you want to or not.
1: Okay. This is going to make it a lot easier for me to say my prayers.
0: Good.
1: Good. Thank you very much.
0: You're very welcome. You go in peace now. I know that change is one of those things that makes everyone kind of crazy. but because you get comfortable where you are. But change is not good or bad or any of those things. It's basically what you why are you changing? What are you trying to do? What are you looking to accomplish? You go through those things. You make a choice, and you know what? If you make a choice and it's not the one you want, it might be a pain, but you can make another choice. Go somewhere else. Do something else. That's up to you.

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1: 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The company's downsizing. This is the third time in the last 2 years. 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
12: How many times have you heard someone say, if I had his money, I could do things my way. But little they know that it's so hard to find one rich man in ten with a satisfied

0: that I dreamed for, to get a start in life's game. Then suddenly it happened, I lost every dime. But I'm richer by far, with a satisfied mind. Money can't buy back your youth when you're old.
1: It is the Jesus Christ Show. I am your holy host. Happy to be with you this Sunday, as I'm with you every single Sunday right here, answering your questions and talking about the things that truly matter in life. And of course, the afterlife. I encourage you to be bold and brave and go to the phone with your theology question or life situation question anywhere in the U.S. of A. Dial 800-520-1534. That's 800-520-1534. Choices are one of those things that tend to paralyze. And when you have something before you that you need to make, there's something about the word decision that I think weighs people down, rather than just understanding it's a choice. It's a choice that you want. You weigh whatever options you can. And I'm not saying don't do your homework. You should always do your homework when it comes to making choices. But sometimes it's just going to be flavor. That's it. Imagine you had a lot of economic turmoil in the past 5 years or so. And imagine that you're in a circumstance where you do need to move, but the market has just dumped. So in the process, you're going to lose money. That may be a decider. It may not. Because you may need to move. It just may be something you have to do. And so you do it. You can't always look around thinking, well, maybe God is telling me to stay. No. Because there's good decisions, bad decisions, I get it. But oftentimes things are just choices. Will there be consequences to choices? Yep. That's the way choices are. A consequence to eating vanilla ice cream is that you're not eating chocolate. Doesn't mean you're going to spiral out of control. It's just a choice. And I don't want you to get paralyzed by choices in life, because they're going to come by, and oftentimes it's not about something that's going to change your world completely. It's just about a change that is needed, or whatever the situation might be, and that's it. So do your homework, yes, but don't overthink everything to the point where you can't do anything.

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1: Here's the latest news. I'm Steve Mark. An evacuation warning has been lifted in Douglas County after a wildfire near Devil's Head Recreation Area caused some concern. The wildfire was near Jackson Creek Road and Rampage Range Road in a 3-mile radius. A motorcyclist is dead after crashing while riding in between cars at South University and East Floyd Avenue. The motorcyclist hit the side of an SUV and was dead at the scene. Denver native Wyndham Clark started the day with a 6-stroke lead at the U.S. Open at Shinnecock Hills in New York. That's the largest lead ever after 54 holes. Clark has won the Open before in 2023 in Los Angeles. Not only is today Father's Day and the first additional day of summer, the longest day of the year, it is also National Smoothie Day. And the Rockies were finishing up their series with the Pittsburgh Pirates today at Coors Field. That's the latest news. I'm Steve Mark.
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8: It is the Jesus Christ Show. I am your holy host. Happy to be with you this Sunday. If you've got a life situation or a theology question, go to the phone, dial 800-520-1534. 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
9: Yes, good morning.
8: Hi there, how can I help you?
9: How are you? Well, I have a question. We have two daughters. They're both grown.
8: Mm-hmm.
9: And my question is, they both have, you know, like you mentioned earlier, we all have issues.
8: Sure.
9: But they have some serious issues that bothers me. Okay, what I was wondering, what Bible passage is it that refers to that we should guide our children through all things? That's my question.
10: Well, what do you mean?
9: Through all things. Well,
10: okay. Now, are they, you say they're grown. Are they adults?
9: Yes.
10: Okay.
9: One's almost 37. One is 37. And we always joke around, one's almost 35 and the other one's 40. Pretty close, anyway. And we have also, we have eight grandchildren. And one is, you know, this is very personal, but one is an alcoholic.
10: Mm-hmm.
9: And the other one is

0: Your job is to do that until they're up and out of the house. That's right. The important thing, give them the tools they need so that in life, for the remainder of their life, they can go and reference all of those tools and things that you've given them. But there sounds like there's some stuff that's a little deeper and a little bigger of a mess, but the choices of partners and choice of lifestyle, consuming alcohol to that degree and things like that, that's more than just good or bad advice at that point.
1: Yeah.
0: They need some real help.
1: Both Christians, they both believe in God and in Jesus saved the world, etc. But the problem with the young one is that, that's not her problem, it's his, that he believes in God, but he doesn't believe in Jesus. How can you not believe in Jesus if you believe in God? So would you call that unequally yoked, correct?
0: Well, yes. Yes, they have definitely two different views there. In what they believe, controls, runs, and directs their life. But there's larger problems than that. I mean, Christianity is a term, and a lot of people use it. But there's things that go with it that are part of the process to grow and to remain focused on the things of God. And it sounds very much like your daughter's family is very unfocused on much of anything. So, and I know that hurts as a grandmother, as a mom, as a human being, it hurts to watch that. And you can be there for them when they ask, but you can't live their life for them.
1: Yeah, I know.
0: No one did for you. You had to make the decisions that you made when it came to your alcoholism. People helped you.
1: Good now. I didn't even have to go to AA. I just looked at myself in the mirror and I looked horrible. So I had to talk to myself and talk to God, and I just feel bad.
0: Of course you do. That's a very horrible thing to have to watch. But there's only so much you can do in the circumstance now. If you think there's any harm coming to those children, you need to speak up and you need to speak to the authorities and do what you need to do. But adults kind of have the ability to do stupid things to each other, unfortunately, and themselves.
1: I know. It's terrible. I don't know. I went to a Christian school.
0: Mm-hmm.
1: It was based around Christianity, and I started taking a psychology course, and they were talking about how as long as you don't hurt, you're not hurting yourself or anybody else, then you're still doing all right. But you have to have that guidance from, excuse me, I'm sorry, from above. I don't know what else to say.
0: Yeah, you're absolutely right. There needs to be direction in your life. There's a lot of people that play fast and loose with what's going on. And Sharon, that's you went through times of that as well. And it sounds like maybe your daughters, at least one of them, is going through some of those things. It stinks to sit back and have to watch that. But again, if the children aren't being put in harm's way, because in that case, everyone has to protect the children. But the adults, you have to give them their space to make the decisions they're going to make in life. If they are going to start hurting other people, then you have the right to step in and say, hey, this is not okay, and things like that. Drinking and driving, using drugs at home, those types of things become very, very problematic. The frustration lies in, as a parent looking at this, even if you do give them the tools, and looking at it and saying, oh boy, they're not using them. And I could count countless calls from mothers, from grandmothers, who are looking at the lives of their children, or even their children's children, with great sadness. Sometimes it's based on just differences. People live differently today than they did before. And sometimes it's like what you're sharing, Sharon. And that is that there are

are truly things that need to change. But when you had the authority, when you had the right and the grasp on the children is when they were young. And that's when you have that time to teach and to give and hopefully to know that they're going to learn and to move forward. But after that time, once those children are old enough to get up and out of that house, you lose that, at bare minimum, you lose the opportunity because they're not there. And now it's different. Now it's not a day-to-day thing because of the structure of the house. Now it's based on when they want help, when they have questions, if they want help, if they have questions. And that becomes much more difficult. Because now it's just not a matter of stepping in and saying, this is what you need to do. They have to care enough to even ask the question. They have to care enough to want to approach you and want your insight at all. Because if they're not in a place to receive any of that, it'll fall on deaf ears. It won't penetrate. It won't help anyone. It won't move your relationship forward. Nothing. And if your daughter does claim to be a Christian, well, there's some issues with that as well. It's not just about being unequally yoked. It's beyond that when you have a husband who is using drugs and you have a child. That's not about being unequally yoked. We could argue all kinds of theology with that. That's about protecting those children. That's key. That's number one, even above the adults in the situation.

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0: It is the Jesus Christ Show. I am your holy host. Happy to be with you this Sunday, as I'm with you every single Sunday right here, answering your questions and talking about the things that truly matter in life and, of course, the afterlife. 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
1: Good morning.
0: Hi. How can I help you?
1: Okay, I have a question about the scripture, Jeremiah 29:11-13.
0: Okay.
1: It says, I know the thoughts that I have for you, towards you, I said the Lord. Thoughts of peace and not of evil, to give you an unexpected end. Then shall ye call upon me, and ye shall go and pray unto me, and I will hearken unto you. Is this God or Jeremiah?
0: Well, verse 11, for I know the plans that I have for you, declares who? Declares the Lord. Is that Jeremiah or is that the Lord?
1: That's God, the Lord. Mm-hmm.
0: Here's where it gets a little confusing. Chapter 29 is actually a letter from Jeremiah the prophet, but it's quoting God. So if you look there, you see it in the quotes there. It's quoting God speaking, and it's speaking to those, to the exiles. So that's what's taking place there, and that sometimes can be a point of confusion, but that is God speaking.
1: So is this a promise?
0: Yeah, well,
1: can it be considered a promise?
0: Yes, but the promise is certainly a promise that is speaking to the exiles. Is there a particular application in your life that you're curious about?
1: The whole idea of it being God saying he has the thought for my life.
0: Of course.
1: And, so he already has a plan for my life.
0: Yes.
1: Not of good, but for, not of evil, but for good.
0: Of course.
1: And then my job is to pray. So I will know what the thought is.
0: Sure. God certainly has a purpose for you, and there are certain skills and things that you can see and gifts and abilities that God has already shown you as to what those abilities are, and that in any case, although this is very specific, this particular letter to the exiles, it's in Scripture for a reason. And Scripture, 2 Timothy 3:16 says, all Scripture is God-breathed and is useful for teaching, rebuking, correcting, and training in righteousness. So it's all purposeful. And in this particular case, this is God reminding you through this letter that, yes, there is a purpose, and that you're to pray on that, to learn and to focus on that purpose so that you can move forward using and knowing that purpose for the things of God, for good and not for evil. So you're absolutely right. That is a legitimate way to look at that verse and that scripture. It's always good to see it in its context, to understand as to who God was speaking to at the time and for what purpose, one end. And that way it seats in that context, and you can get a better idea of that, Maria. But you are absolutely right. That's God saying, listen, Maria, I have plans for you. There are things that I want to do with you and utilize your gifts and abilities. And I want you to continue to pray on that and focus so that you can know those things and move towards that end. Bill, welcome to the Jesus Christ Show.
2: Thank you.
0: Hi, Bill. How can I help you?
2: You know, when you read the New Testament and the epistles and the Gospels, where Jesus is talking about his coming and the writers of the epistles are talking about that to the church, it seems that there was an air of immediacy that the early church and Jesus taught that he was to return soon in their lifetime. For instance, in Matthew's gospel in chapter 16, beginning in the 27th verse, the Lord is quoted as saying, for the Son of Man is about to come in his glory of his Father with his angels, and he will then recompense every man according to his deeds. Truly I say to you, there are some of those standing here who shall not taste death until they see the Son of Man coming in his kingdom. And, of course, James says, for instance, you too be patient, strengthen your hearts, for the coming of the Lord is at hand. Did the early church teach that Jesus came in their lifetime and did?
0: No, there are some belief systems out there that say that the second coming has already taken place, but that's not the case. There's some language in there that is really dealing with the different stages of things that were going to happen and that needed to take place were taking place. And sometimes in reading it, it tends to sound like, you know, today in your hearing, these are being fulfilled. Those things were taking place. The beginning, the starting of that action was to take place. Keep in mind that the timing, God's timing is much different than man's timing, in the fact that man is bound by the laws of chronology, and that God is not. And that these things are started or begun in the time of these individuals, and not and foreshadowed as to what is going to come, but not necessarily fulfilled in that time. That those things were going to be fulfilled at different times as God sees fit. Now, there are many different views specifically about dispensationalists and the different views as to when God will come and how my second coming will be and how the timing will be, beginning, after, post, pre, mid, all these things. And that gets into a lot of speculation as to what the second coming actually will bring, and the rapture, and all of these things. But to answer the question as a whole, no, the second coming did not take place already. And there are differing views out there. It is the view of this particular program that did not take place, and that is something yet to happen, and something to look forward to, and will not be missed. It's not something that, well, oh, really, it happened? I didn't hear anything about it. No, it is not something that will squeak by. It is something that will be known by all, believer and non-believer alike, with no mistake.

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9: High stakes negotiations. I'm Deborah Valentine, Fox News. Negotiations continuing today between officials from Iran and the U.S. and Switzerland as the 60-day memorandum of agreement between the two countries is in effect.
10: They continue to hold talks over the regime's nuclear program, or lack thereof, while Special Envoy Steve Witkoff and the president's son-in-law, Jared Kushner, partner with the vice president and Pakistan's prime minister, all in an effort to convince the regime to change for their own good. Meantime, back here at home, some lawmakers continue to express skepticism about the long-term prospects for peace because of the regime's past behavior and the fact that they rarely, if ever, actually honored the deals they signed.
9: More from Fox's Kevin Cork there, who was reporting from the White House. Multiple people, including a former U.S. Olympian, have now been arrested for allegedly vandalizing the newly renovated reflective